The sordid tale and sad death of Don Juan, as set to music by Richard Strauss. The San Francisco Symphony was led by music director Esa-Pekka Salonen. Esa-Pekka Salonen is completing his fifth and final season as music director of the San Francisco Symphony. He is also the conductor laureate of the Los Angeles Philharmonic, where he was music director from 1992 until 2009, the Philharmonia Orchestra, where he was principal conductor and artistic advisor from 2008 until 2021, and the Swedish Radio Symphony Orchestra. As a composer, his music appears on releases from Sony, Deutsche Grammophon, and Decca. His piano concerto, violin concerto, and cello concerto all appear on recordings he conducted himself. In a moment, Esa-Pekka Salonen will return with a symphony that was a farewell both for its composer and for its musical style. You're listening to a broadcast concert by the San Francisco Symphony from Davies Symphony Hall. I'm Rick Malone. Jean Sibelius began his seventh symphony in 1918, describing it in his diary as joy of life and vitality with appassionata. When he finished it 6 years later, it had acquired a very different kind of passion. It was his last symphony and one of his last works altogether, and in many ways it was his farewell to the traditional symphonic structure of the 18th and 19th centuries. As music moved into the impressionism of Debussy, the expressionism of Stravinsky, and tonal experiments of Schoenberg and Webern, Sibelius' seventh symphony was as far as he would or could go in that direction. Sibelius' sixth symphony was austere and tightly structured, but this work takes those concepts even further. The piece is in a single movement, built around scales and semitones, and there is no thematic development in the traditional sense. The notes themselves are like seeds around which symphonic crystals form, growing thicker and more impenetrable until, as commentator Scott Fogelsong says, the symphony does not so much end as freeze solid. Once again, you hear the applause for music director Esa-Pekka Salonen on stage to lead the San Francisco Symphony in the Symphony No. 7 by Jean Sibelius.

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0: You just heard the Symphony No. 7, completed in 1924 by Jean Sibelius. Esa Pekka Salonen led the San Francisco Symphony. Even though this was Sibelius's last symphony, it wasn't meant to be. Sibelius evidently had completed some sketches for an 8th symphony and kept tantalizing conductors and commentators with predictions of when he would finish it. But in the end, he never did. Sibelius's wife wrote that in the 1940s, her husband collected a huge pile of manuscripts in a laundry basket and threw them all in the fire. It's more than likely that whatever might have existed of an 8th symphony at that point went up in flames. I'll be back in a moment with the second half of this concert by Esa Pekka Salonen and the San Francisco Symphony, the world premiere of a piece that combines sounds from the orchestral world with the natural to remind us of what is disappearing before our eyes.
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0: Welcome back to Davies Symphony Hall for the second half of this broadcast concert by the San Francisco Symphony with music director Esa Pekka Salonen. I'm Rick Malone. Gabriella Smith grew up here in the San Francisco Bay Area, playing and writing music, hiking, backpacking, and volunteering on a songbird research project at Point Reyes National Park, as well as with the John Adams Young Composers Project. The piece you're about to hear was commissioned by the San Francisco Symphony in 2024. The composer says, "It feels incredibly special to work with the orchestra because I grew up hearing them perform," end quote. Most of Gabriella Smith's work is inspired by the sounds of the natural world, and in particular by what she calls the pleasure of being part of something bigger, her work on finding solutions to the climate crisis. This piece is called Rewilding, after Smith's work in ecological restoration, turning areas transformed by humans back into functioning natural ecosystems. To musically evoke the sounds of the outdoors, like, say, a chorus of frogs, Smith calls for unusual uses of traditional instruments, some entirely of her own invention. She also contrasts the orchestra's sounds with playful uses of found objects like tea strainers, chopsticks, mixing bowls, bicycle parts, and for bulk foods like walnuts to be swirled in metal bowls by the percussionists, all to remind us of what is disappearing before our eyes and what we might be able to do about it. And now here is the San Francisco Symphony's music director, Esa Pekka Salonen, to lead them in the world premiere of Gabriella Smith's Rewilding.

You've just heard the world premiere of Gabriella Smith's Rewilding. The piece was commissioned by the San Francisco Symphony, which was conducted by music director Esa-Pekka Salonen. And now Esa-Pekka Salonen welcomes composer Gabriella Smith to the stage. Gabriella Smith says about her recent compositions, quote, "We are up against this narrative driven for decades by fossil fuel companies that tells us environmentalism is only about sacrifice and individual action. Our job in the climate movement is to show people that climate action is actually about joy and community, courage, persistence, dedication, hard work, but also imagination and creativity, community and love," end quote. After growing up here in the Bay Area, Gabriella Smith studied at the Curtis Institute and Princeton University and has held residencies with the Nashville Symphony, Copeland House in New York, and the Instituto Sacatar in Brazil. You can hear more of her music on her 2021 album, Lost Coast. In a moment, Richard Strauss's musical portrait of another of history's most notorious characters. You're listening to a broadcast concert by the San Francisco Symphony from Davies Symphony Hall. I'm Rick Malone. Till Eulenspiegel is one of the most famous gadflies in literary history. He was the archetype of the shrewd peasant who holds his own against a stuffy bourgeoisie and a repressive clergy through his coarse and sometimes brutal pranks. There was a real Till who lived in Germany in the 14th century, and stories about his adventures began appearing in print soon after his death. Richard Strauss knew the stories, and he had originally planned to write an opera about Till, but after a couple of false starts, he gave up and instead turned his ideas into a tone poem, which he finished in 1895. Strauss said publicly that there was no real program to the piece, other than the violin and the horn at the beginning, introducing Till's two signature themes, and the final episode of Till's arrest and hanging. Although, you will hear the solo violin imitating one of Till's most infamous escapades, in which he climbed the church steeple and relieved himself. Once again, here is Esa-Pekka Salonen, music director of the San Francisco Symphony, to lead them in Richard Strauss's Till Eulenspiegel's Merry Pranks.

Till Eulenspiegel's Merry Pranks by Richard Strauss. Esa Pekka Salonen led the San Francisco Symphony. Unlike Till Eulenspiegel, Esa Pekka Salonen is the recipient of many major awards. Most recently, he was awarded the 2024 Polar Music Prize. In 2020, he was appointed an honorary Knight Commander of the Order of the British Empire by the Queen of England. And incidentally, the real

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0: The Violin Concerto No. 2 by Sergei Prokofiev. Joshua Bell was the violin soloist, and Herbert Blumstedt led the San Francisco Symphony, recorded live at Davies Symphony Hall in February 1993. You've been listening to a broadcast concert of the San Francisco Symphony from Davies Symphony Hall, featuring the world premiere of Gabriella Smith's 2024 San Francisco Symphony Commission, Rewilding. You also heard the Symphony No. 7 by Sibelius and the symphonic poems Don Juan and Till Eulenspiegel's Merry Pranks by Richard Strauss. These broadcast concerts are produced by the San Francisco Symphony, and music director Esa-Pekka Salonen, president Priscilla B. Geeslin, and chief executive officer Matthew Spivey. This broadcast was recorded by John Johansson and edited by Jason O'Connell, and the program notes were adapted from those written by Allegra Chapman, James M. Keller, and Michael Steinberg. National syndication of these concerts is provided by the WFMT Radio Network, and don't forget that you can visit the Symphony online and find out more about the programs, the artists, and the orchestra at sfsymphony.org. 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Thank you for listening. 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
5: From Michigan Public, this is Stateside. I'm April Baer. Today, most of the state is under a heat advisory. What does that mean for folks whose jobs are outside?
6: When the temperatures get really high, we need to take time to slow down and to allow our bodies to adjust.
5: Also, a project to kickstart access to fresh food in Detroit's neighborhoods, often in spaces that small businesses already operate.
7: The Greengrocer program came about at a time that there were no national or regional grocery chain stores in Detroit.
5: Plus, we meet an athlete who found a new way to approach her competitive life, switching from marathons to high rocks.
8: Being able to do a sport as my living is a dream for me, and I never thought that would be possible.
5: And now she's the world champ. Those stories coming up today on Stateside.
9: The time is now 10 o'clock Eastern. For Public Radio 90 News, I'm Liam Eulenjoy. A former attorney accused of killing another man in a Houghton bar has pleaded no contest in the case. 62-year-old Evan Dixon apparently got into an argument with Theron Duncan while they were drinking in the Douglas House Saloon in November 2023. Duncan went to the bathroom and Dixon followed. After a gunshot was heard, Dixon came out of the bathroom and allegedly admitted to killing Duncan, who suffered a gunshot wound to the head. Dixon was originally charged with first-degree murder and felony firearms. He entered a no-contest plea Monday to second-degree murder. Sentencing is set for August 31st. The case is being heard by Marquette County Judge Matt Wiese. Houghton County judges recused themselves because of their prior work with Dixon. The Michigan Court of Appeals has refused to grant a former Menominee school resource officer, imprisoned for criminal sexual conduct, a lighter sentence. In March of 2024, Brian Helfert was sentenced to 9 to 15 years for second-degree CSC with a weapon. He was accused of assaulting a 16-year-old when the boy was a student at Menominee High School. Helfert appealed the severity of the sentence. In a decision released last week, the court found that, quote, the departure sentence is proportional to the offense and the offender. It said Helfert used his authority as an officer with a gun to groom and abuse victims while on school property, all under the guise of helping, mentoring, and tutoring the student. Two Sault Ste. Marie residents have been arrested in connection with an unsafe home case last year. On September 11th, a man walked into the city police department and asked for help. He was taken to the hospital. Officers executed a search warrant at an Easter Day Avenue house and found it unsanitary and structurally unfit to live in. Three people lived at the house. This past Saturday, police arrested Angela Lynn Bell and Larry Lewis Bell on outstanding warrants. They were both charged with second-degree child abuse and a misdemeanor charge of fourth-degree vulnerable adult abuse domestic relationship. Both remain lodged in the Chippewa County Correctional Facility. An Alger County man was found guilty of absconding on a bond following a one-day trial in Munising last week. The Alger County Prosecutor's Office says on Wednesday a jury convicted 48-year-old Craig Smith of skipping a mandatory urine screen in December 2024 and failing to appear before the 11th Circuit Court. He was on bond from a case involving the possession of meth and cocaine. In January of 2025, Smith was found fleeing through the woods near a home in Limestone and was tracked 1.5 miles by a sheriff's office canine. He also faces charges of possession of a firearm by a felon in Marquette and Alger counties. Smith has requested a directed verdict, which is given by a judge instead of the jury. Officials with Marquette-Sawyer Regional Airport say air service between Marquette and Minneapolis-St. Paul will be suspended after Labor Day. Airline representatives have expressed intent to re-implement the route in spring of 2027. The temporary adjustment comes amid ongoing industry-wide efforts by airlines to optimize schedules and allocate aircraft resources in response to elevated operating expenses, including increased jet fuel costs. Across the aviation sector, carriers have adjusted service frequencies and temporarily suspended select routes as part of broader network planning initiatives. Passengers affected by the temporary suspension are encouraged to contact their airline directly regarding rebooking options, schedule changes, and alternative travel arrangements. Existing service to other destinations from Marquette-Sawyer Regional Airport will continue to operate as scheduled. Marquette County Habitat for Humanity is moving forward on construction of a new housing project in Marquette. A groundbreaking ceremony was held last week at McClellan Meadows site near the Upper Peninsula Medical Center. Habitat Community Programs Director Henry Morley says the site is perfect for Habitat homes.
10: Because as a community, we continue to need affordable housing, but also housing that, you know, has a walkability and is located closer to employers.
9: Habitat will build 7 affordable single-family homes. Affordable means 30% or less of the homeowner's monthly income will go towards housing. Those who get the homes have to put in 250 hours of sweat equity, and the rest of the cost is subsidized. Morley says a good chunk of the units have already been matched to future home buyers. 2 foundations will be constructed this year, and the project will continue next summer. More information about applying for a home is at mqthabitat.org. A U.S. Supreme Court decision yesterday in a Mississippi case also upholds Michigan's mail-in ballot rules for counting military and overseas ballots that arrive after the polls have closed. Michigan is one of roughly 30 states that allow some type of grace period for mail-in ballots that arrive after Election Day. Christy McGillivray is with the group Voters Not Politicians. She says the decision is a victory for voting rights.
11: It reaffirms that it is states who decide the method and manner of elections and voting, and it reaffirms the choice that Michiganders overwhelmingly made when they supported Prop 22-2 to expand voting rights in Michigan. So this is good news.
9: The state Republican Party chair says he's disappointed in the decision because it leaves open the door to election mischief. He says voters should plan ahead to get their ballots in the mail in enough time to have them counted on Election Day. In the forecast for tonight, partly cloudy with a chance of showers and thunderstorms. Some thunderstorms may be severe with lows in the mid-60s. 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I'm Liam Eulenjoy.
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5: Welcome to Stateside. I'm April Baer. Today on the show, the World High Rocks champion talks to us about the mental headspace that she's in when she's in the zone.
8: Marathoning took me 10 years to reach the goal that I had set in place for myself. It was a lot of failure along the road. You know, I tried 7 different marathons, and every one of those times I couldn't hit the time.
5: That's coming up later in our show today. But first, virtually all of Michigan is under a heat advisory and severe weather warnings due to a so-called heat dome radiating over our state and the region. Heat indices for much of the state are going to spike around 100 degrees today with humidity. Please, please, please, we urge you to take care. We hear often about the need to cool down at cooling centers, take a break from the heat in order to stay healthy. But what do you do when your job is outside and involves manual labor, particularly under the time crunch of harvest as it is for farmers? Michigan State University and its extension have been evaluating the pressures around farm workers, both on the job and due to the weather, with an eye to keeping our agricultural workers safe during heat waves like this. Laurel Hardwar Morano is an associate professor in the Division of Occupational and Environmental Medicine at Michigan State. We've invited her more to talk about this issue. She co-authored an article this week that opened up this subject a little bit. Professor Hardwar Morano, welcome to Stateside. It's so good to have you.
14: Thank you so much. I appreciate you having me on the program.
5: So your article starts out with an anecdote of a farm worker who overheated, suffered heat exhaustion while at work. Will you tell us the story?
14: Yes. So this is a very unfortunate situation that I really don't want to see happen again to other farm workers here in Michigan. So this individual, this was their third day working in the field. They had recently started this job and had got to work early in the morning and were staking eggplants in the field. And they worked all day. Around midday, mid-afternoon, they weren't feeling well and they complained about being hot during the day. And so their coworkers put them into the shade to try to help them cool down. They were given water, but they became unresponsive. And so they weren't able to respond when somebody shook them or was talking to them. And so EMS was called and they were transported to the hospital. At the hospital, they tried to cool them down again, ice, cool water. Unfortunately, it wasn't enough. And the individual passed away. The cause of death was heat stroke.
5: One of the things that stood out to me is this was a fairly young guy in relatively good health as far as we could tell, right?
14: Mm-hmm. Yes.
5: Yeah.
14: It's
5: not
14: true.
5: It's not something that can just affect people who are later in their careers, a little bit older.
14: Right. A lot of times when we talk, when we're in a heat wave or an extreme heat event, like what's going on in Michigan right now, where the temperatures are in the 90s, can be the heat index is in the hundreds, we talk about children and older individuals, those with chronic conditions. All of those individuals are vulnerable. But those people who are very young, or who are young and healthy workers, because of the additional work and that they're putting on their bodies. So we're outside doing heavy work, moving a wheelbarrow, lifting, standing, doing a lot of exertion. We're exerting ourselves, and that can cause exertional heat.
15: And I don't know who needs to hear this, but agricultural workers work at tremendous speed. Can you tell us, what do you feel this story shows us about heat exhaustion and when it happens and how it happens?
14: One, the individual was not acclimatized. So when I say acclimatized, we want our bodies to build heat tolerance. And that takes time. And so when starting a new job or when the temperatures get really high, we need to take time to slow down and to allow our bodies to adjust. And so that means maybe being on a schedule where you work the first day when it's you're starting this new job in the heat, you work 20% of your normal workload, normal job outside in the heat. And then you work the rest of it maybe in the shade or inside or do something different. And then the next day you work 40%. And that allows your body to adjust so that you are better able to tolerate the heat. And then recognizing the signs of heat-related illness and recognizing the signs that something is going on. Our coworkers and people around us may recognize that first. Oftentimes, as you're getting closer to heat, heat exhaustion, heat stroke, you're gonna start being irritable. You're gonna slur your speech. You're gonna feel dizzy, things like that. And so the people around us need to be aware of what the symptoms are, and we should be aware of the symptoms as well. And then having a planned work rest schedule. So for instance, if the temperature on your phone says it's 94 degrees outside, then you're gonna, or say 95 degrees outside, and you're working a very heavy load, then you're gonna want to work 45 minutes and rest 15 minutes. That's if you're in the shade. If you're in the heat, I mean the direct sunlight, if your temperature on your phone is reading 95, then you're going to want to add about 13 degrees. So maybe when you're working moderately, you're working 45 minutes and then resting for 15 minutes. And when you rest, we're going into the shade. We're going into air conditioning. We're going in and we're drinking water, et cetera.
15: This is helpful. I mean, if you've never seen heat stroke, it's not always obvious. Can you talk a little bit about what the first steps are that might be critical in bringing someone's temperature down if you suspect they're about to fall down or if they have fallen down?
14: So if they have fallen down, then I would call EMS immediately, call 911, then get the person into shade. Remove any extra clothing that's in there so that they can breathe. Bring in cold water, ice, anything to kind of cool this individual down. If you can move them into air conditioning, that would be great. So maybe the cab of the tractor. We're trying to reduce the body temperature. And then when EMS gets on scene, they'll take over from there.
15: What are some top items that farmers could address relatively easily to help keep their employees safe on really hot days?
14: So the first thing is to have a heat plan. What is your plan? What are your trigger points? Meaning at this temperature, we're going to do this decision. So change our work rest schedule. Or we're going to say now in the mornings, we're going to do those heavy lifting type of activities, or we're going to do those activities that require us to have additional PPE. So wearing our respirator, and if we're applying pesticides, the long sleeves if need be, and the gloves, all those extra personal protective equipment can trap the heat in our bodies and we're not able to breathe. So do those in the early morning or in the late in the evening when it's cooler. So changing up how we work, making sure there's availability of water in the fields, water around you, encouraging individuals to drink a lot of water. And then, like I said, that work-rest schedule, taking breaks.
15: It sounds like just having a plan is key.
14: Yes.
15: Are there ways that farmers can ensure that everybody is getting the right amount of water?
14: So when we're trying to think about getting water, just thinking about drinking water every 20 minutes or so, and even if you're not thirsty, drinking throughout the day, just make it part of the normal, your day process.
15: I'm sure everyone who's ever been around a farm is aware that there are some times of the year when the need to work at pace is just really critical. How can farmers leverage the need to keep workers safe with the need to bring in harvests as food is becoming abundant?
14: Yeah, so there have been some papers out of South America that have looked at sugarcane workers, and they have seen that implementing this work-rest schedule actually makes individuals more productive. Because when you get overheated or when you're getting hot, you start slowing down, you're not as efficient as what you're doing, it may take you longer, all sorts of other things are happening. And so you're not in your fittest, in your doing your best because your body's not feeling well. And so by implementing this, you're able to continue to do work and be to do it more efficiently if you take these breaks and allow your body to kind of reset a little bit. What I can tell you is that farmers and the people that we have spoken to are very eager to hear this information. And I believe that they're also very willing to implement it.
15: My guest today has been Professor Laurel Hardwar Morano. She is with the Division of Occupational and Environmental Medicine at Michigan State Universities. Professor Hardwar Morano, thank you for talking to us, and I hope you and yours are able to stay cool today.
14: Same. And enjoy the weather. It is beautiful.
15: If you or folks that you know are involved in work outdoors, you should know that the Occupational Safety and Health Administration has an app that includes local weather info, plus planning the interventions like Laurel mentioned for work and other rest breaks, plus first aid info for heat-related exhaustion and all the other illnesses that can come along with extreme heat. There's a link in Laurel's MSU Extension article. You can also find it by researching OSHA Heat Stress App online. Time for us to take a break. After that, a project to open some new small-scale grocery hubs in Detroit neighborhoods that need them.
7: We're also aware that there were hundreds of millions of dollars of Detroit grocery dollars that were being spent outside the city.
15: That's after this. You're with Stateside.

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1: 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I think it's 76 hot dogs and buns in 10 minutes.
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6: This is Stateside. I'm April Baer. This month, the Green Grocer Program opened up another new grocery store in Detroit. This is a project spearheaded by the Detroit Economic Growth Corporation. The program has actually relaunched since 2024 after a nearly decade-long hiatus, with the aim of bringing fresh produce and more to local grocery stores in underserved Detroit neighborhoods. Now, this program helps community members open up their own stores and has some ambitious goals toward the end of the year. We're joined now by Mimi Platel, who's director of the Detroit Economic Growth Corporation's Food Access Project, which pioneered Green Grocer. Welcome, Mimi.
7: Thank you.
6: Also with us today is Jaquisha Blackwell. She's the owner of Candy's Mini Mart, which was the very first grocery store to open through this latest iteration of Green Grocer during the relaunch. Jaquisha, welcome. It's good to have you, too.
7: Thank you so much for inviting us.
6: Of course. Mimi, can you tell us a little bit about the history of how the Green Grocers program got going?
7: Sure. The Green Grocer program came about at a time that there were no national or regional grocery chain stores in Detroit, and it was a number of independent-owned full-service grocery stores. And it was really taking a look at how we could support and impact grocery at that time. We were also aware that there were hundreds of millions of dollars of Detroit grocery dollars that were being spent outside the city. And so we looked to improve the existing stores. There was a facade improvement component, and additionally to do some attraction. And so today we know that there are three Meijer stores and a Whole Foods, which were also part of the program at the time.
6: Some of that grocery revenue was definitely going outside the city, but also it feels like spots like Dollar Tree were serving a need with fewer healthy choices than a lot of people wanted. Jaquisha, you're an entrepreneur who has had a history in, you know, providing food options in the city. I know you used to own a sandwich shop. Can you maybe share with us a little bit about what the picture looked like in your neighborhood?
8: Just want to correct you on the used to. We still own the sandwich shop.
6: I beg your pardon. You've expanded.
8: Yes.
6: Not
8: so that's
6: turned
8: exactly
6: it over.
8: Yeah. Yes, ma'am. Yes, ma'am. That's what we did. We took the space to 544 square feet that was left open and utilized the Green Grocer grant to make that space what it is today, the mini market. We're excited because it's not just something that is for, we don't want to say the public. We want to say the community, right? Because that's who need it. Those are the people that is counting on us, that is walking distance from us.
6: Did you observe a lot of people going outside the neighborhood when they needed to fill up a cart?
8: Yeah, that's what fueled me. When I seen someone walking up the street with grocery bags, and there was an older lady as well. I go to the grocery store just to be nosy, like, let's look at the prices, you know.
6: Yeah.
8: And they were charging $4 for a head of lettuce. And I was like, okay, I get it. They're taking advantage because they know that the people need them. But it's time for us to step in and take a change. And I'm just so happy that the Green Grocer program is here for those who want to, you know, take a change in their community or any community. Just because I don't have a struggle story. But because I don't have a struggle story don't mean I don't have to be there for people who is currently, you know, facing different challenges. You know, whether it's walking or transportation or access to food. We accept Bridge Card, and we strictly focus on homeless people over 60 and those who have a disability, because we know that the people in our community falls under those three. That's in the community that the store is in. Now, I'm not saying that that is for everyone that stays around there, but we can see a vast majority of the people in that district.
6: That's where the need is.
8: Correct. Correct.
6: Mimi Platel, I believe the restart for this project came with an act of council. It's truly amazing to think that there might be business owners like Jaquisha who already have expertise in their community. They know who their customers could be for something like this. Was the intention necessarily to have start from scratch businesses, or maybe to tap into some folks who know their corner of the city?
7: We definitely were looking for smaller format neighborhood stores, but not just your typical bodega style store. We also are interested in seeing what kind of public, private, nonprofit partnerships could exist. We were looking for stores like Candy's that we're talking about here today that already had a thriving business but had available space to put grocery in. And we have some awardees who are looking at delivery models and a number of things that are just so important to the community and to a neighborhood store.
6: Jaquisha, can you tell us a little bit more about the pivot to add this to the business that you already run?
8: So we have a high school, an elementary, and a middle school that's behind us. And we had so many of the students, the teachers, coming over there already. And the question they would say is, do you have any milk that you sell? And we're like, no, we don't sell milk. And I would just, go about it. Then we would continue to have people asking us different little small grocery things that they needed. And I'm like, okay, this is time for us to utilize this space. So the pivot moment was understanding we can be that help, we can be that change. Just because we're not a nonprofit doesn't mean a for-profit is always out to, kind of rob you, right? Our prices literally is beating every price of the grocery stores that's within a 5-mile radius. Now, we're not going to be able to beat Sam's Club and the big chain grocery stores, but we can definitely make for sure, as long as my bottom line is low, we can keep prices low, right? And that's what they loved. It was more so of a community, a love thing. Yeah. They come in, they feel welcome. And this literally of what comes out their mouths. We feel welcome. We can feel it when we come in. You make us feel like you want us to be here. And that's just everything. Even receiving the City of the Spirit of Detroit Award, that was just big, because here I am just doing something that I love. I'm a server by nature. I'm just doing it. I'm not thinking of a reward or anything that comes after it. And here's the city looking at me like, we see you, so we want to present this to you. But it's the pivot is the community. That's literally the story. It's nothing else. It's not the profit. It's literally the community. That's what we do it for.
6: Jaquisha, so much of people's habits around, getting their dinners on the table, it comes down to, I guess, habits.

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1: First, we put up a sign and we told people, hey, if we don't have what you're looking for, put it on here and we will make sure we get it. And we had so many recommendations and we would make sure we got every last one of them. So it's just people. Now we're opening at 8 a.m. now because we're into our summer hours. And the building that we're in, you have Detroit at Work. You have Legacy Youth Travel. You have Blue Cross Blue Shield. You have so many, you know, different companies that's there. It's like a norm for them now. They come down, grab their coffee before they
2: even go up.
1: You know what I'm saying? So yeah. It's one of those things where you just continue to be truthful with your customers, mm-hmm. you know, be honest with them, have that trust relationship, and they will always come.
2: What are some of the most in-demand products?
1: In-demand products?
2: Like what moves off the shelves?
1: Okay, so it's so weird because the thing is, so during school, when school is in, you have like, it's Takis, right?
2: Oh.
1: I'm like, what is going
2: that
1: on?
2: That is lunchroom currency right there.
1: The kids, they will get Takis because we serve a lot of the youth. It's about 400 to 450 kids inside the building every day.
2: I mean, when you talk about forming habits, yes. it seems like you have to have some of those things that like kids are razzing their mom about or, you know, razzing about. I need this for my lunch.
1: Now,
2: I need this.
1: Something else that is doing really great is just the healthier drinks. That's what people are going more so after, the poppies. I'm noticing a shift, and it's not even the adults that's going to the poppies. It's the kids. And I'm just like, okay, we probably do got a chance with them being our future.
2: For the uninitiated, Poppy is this incredibly popular probiotic soda, mm-hmm. which, you know, has less processed ingredients in it and
1: zero sugar. Yeah. It's more of a healthier thing.
2: Sure.
1: And even fresh pressed juices, a lot of our grab and go things is very it's going. We have the salads, the different fruits, and then we have a nice container where it's like four different type of fruits in one container.
2: Yeah,
1: it's really just that grab and go stuff.
2: Meeting people where they are,
1: yes,
2: where the need
1: is.
2: Mm-hmm. Mimi, I know that one important part of the program is including local products. Does that mean actual products that are produced in Detroit?
3: Absolutely. We're working closely, Greengrocer, with By Detroit, which is our program at DEGC to support local. And I think Candy's has a local shelf.
1: Yes.
3: And it's been important to a number of the stores to highlight the local products, and also working directly with the gardens, with the farms, the local, to get that produce into these stores.
2: If you're just joining us, we're talking today with Mimi Platel of the Detroit Economic Growth Corporation and Jaquisha Blackwell. She's the owner of Candy's Mini Mart, which is located inside the Durfee Innovation Center. And the subject today is the Green Grocer Program that's making it possible for business like Jaquisha's to serve fresh food needs in Detroit. So, Mimi, the goal is to have a total of 6 new stores in the city by the end of the year. 2 up and running right now, yes?
3: That's correct.
2: Wow.
3: And we've actually awarded 13 grocery store project sites and expect to have more than that by the end of the year. And we're also opening applications as of July 15th for another round where we will be awarding the $25,000 grant.
2: Things are moving.
3: Absolutely.
2: I know that having local ownership of these stores is like built in as the priority. What has been the process like of finding folks like Jaquisha who are interested and motivated to do this?
3: Well, we've definitely been reaching out to the communities, doing info sessions on the program, and the people who have been working in those communities, who've been already in the food space, food insecurity, you know, have connected, and we've just gotten some

0: some great applications for great stores throughout the city, neighborhoods throughout the city.
1: So, Jaquisha, are you in contact with any of the other greengrocer store managers? Are there ways you can communicate about what's working, you know, talk about success?
2: Of course. And it's really up to you to build the relation, right? We don't depend on the greengrocer to kind of bring us all together, right? We love that they're apart, but it's about building that relationship outside. Huh? That way, we can all kind of call on each other, and when we're going through different things, hey, can you help me with this new POS system? Are you familiar with it? But right now, I am working with Jackie. She just opened up her shop, and it's phenomenal. And
1: what I was part just of town? What part of town is she?
2: West
1: Sorry
2: side.
1: To interrupt. She's
2: west
1: on
2: side
1: the west
2: of Detroit.
1: Side.
2: Yep. Yeah, and it was just a great experience to help her, you know, get her the connections that she needs to have the grocery lineup and just different things like that, licenses and things. I love helping people. I'm literally a server. I tell people when it's my time, I'm going to be serving in heaven. That's me. So I just want to reiterate back on the question that you asked Mimi when it was about people coming and filling out the applications and kind of like really getting out there.
1: Making the connections.
2: Making
1: with people
2: the connections.
1: Who'd be good,
2: yes.
1: Good stewards for this. Yeah.
2: The Green Grocer Grant is for people who wants change mm-hmm. to their community. You know, it's important to be straightforward because the grant, it is a reimbursement grant. So you still have to put your money up, right? You have to put your money where your mouth is. So if you are determined to make change for your community, and that's what you want, this grant is perfect for you because it's not one of those grants that's going to hold your hand. You know, it's one of those grants like, okay, we see that you're doing it. Let me help you because you're helping yourself.
1: Jaquisha, do you have any advice for other Detroiters who might be interested in applying for the grant?
2: Make sure your business is just together. It's important because if you're going to serve anyone, you have to be right. That's the only way you can stay in business for the longevity. Just have your stuff in line, licenses, all of that. Because in order for them to make their numbers of the 6 stores being open, you have to be serious and you have to be ready to roll that ball. The ball have to already be rolling.
1: Yeah.
2: They're just coming in to kind of help you guide it a little, you know. But that's pretty much mm-hmm. with being just straightforward. I can't be nothing else but that. But that it's important.
1: Mimi?
0: Yeah, thank you. The other thing I wanted, as Jaquisha was talking, the other thing I wanted to say was that part of the Greengrocer program is that the awardees meet on a regular basis. And so we've kind of created our own group mm-hmm. and as you were saying, you know, shared resources, but also shared assets. There's one grocer that will be coming online shortly who has ovens and has offered to bake bread that can be sold in the stores.
1: Oh, man,
0: and
1: fresh
0: so we're,
1: bread.
0: So
1: I mean, that's
0: we're,
1: gonna get people coming.
0: Really
1: in.
0: Excited about yeah. those mm-hmm. kinds of things. And it's just been a lot of generosity among the awardees. As yeah. I say, they're at varying stages, so some things are going to be developing, you know, over months.
1: Mimi Pledel is director of the Detroit Economic Growth Corporation's Food Access Program. Mimi, thank you for joining us.
0: Thank you so much.
1: We've also been speaking with Jaquisha Blackwell, the owner of Candy's Mini Mart. Jaquisha, so nice talking to you. Thank you for being here.
2: Yes, no problem. Thank you for inviting us.

0: Let's take a breather now. After that, we're meeting an athlete from Grand Rapids who completely switched up her game and rocketed into the elite levels of her new sport.
1: Truly, when you're at one of these events, you see, you know, the elite 15 athletes, but then you also see, you know, 70-year-old women that are still competing in the exact same event that I am, or there's 17-year-olds that do this.
0: World High Rocks champ Alyssa McElhaney is next on Stateside.

0: 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F-U-N-raiser. So, every one of you blind drivers are going to be paired up with a professional stock car driver.
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6: This is Stateside. I'm April Baer. Alyssa McElhaney is from Grand Rapids and has been running pretty much her entire life. She grew up running with her dad and her sisters and eventually took that love of movement and training into her adult life. So much so that just last November, this 34-year-old qualified for the 2028 U.S. Olympic Women's Marathon Trials with a pace of 5 minutes 54 seconds per mile. And then High Rocks found her. For the uninitiated, High Rocks is kind of a new sport. It got started in Germany back in 2017, and it's a kind of indoor race that combines running with functional strength training 8 times in a row. At the end of it, participants expect to have run about 5 miles. Excited to have found a space where she could use her running skills, Alyssa jumped right into High Rocks and quickly established herself among the elite. Earlier this month, she dominated her first ever High Rocks World Championship title, becoming the 2026 High Rocks World Champion. And we've invited her today to talk about her journey here. Alyssa, welcome to Stateside. It's so good to have you.
7: Thanks, April.
6: I got to tell you, scrolling through the clips and the images of the race, you just look so genuinely excited and happy. You were glowing and smiling as you crossed the finish line. Really inspirational for those of us who could just think about dragging our carcasses over. How have you been feeling since the win?
7: Oh, life has been very different than it was, you know, a week ago. Things I've never anticipated in life have kind of come to fruition. Being able to do a sport as my living is a dream for me, and I never thought that would be possible. Getting to interact with people from all over the world that are in the sport, that's been incredible. There's just been so much change in the last couple of weeks, and so much of it has been so positive.
6: I've been really noticing how much earlier a lot of young athletes are starting with running these days. Can you tell us about your entry into running and sort of how you went from, you know, dragging along with the group when your family was running to really finding your pace and finding your enjoyment?
7: Yeah, I started running probably in 7th grade. In Grand Rapids, we host the USATF 25K championships every year, the Riverbank Run. And our school, my elementary school, hosted it was called the Creek Bank Run. It was kind of a mini version of that big, massive event. It went really well for me. It was the first time I'd ever really run. I beat everyone but one boy in the school. So after that, it was pretty instantly like part of my life. My dad and my mom both were super supportive and came to every single cross country meet and track and field meet, would not miss one for the world. And then, yeah, both my sisters also fell into the sport, fell in love with it. But yeah, continued running throughout high school, ran collegiately at Calvin University, at the time Calvin College. And then post-college, I just really couldn't give it up. Had to keep trying to be competitive in the sport, which is hard without a team, but that's when I found marathoning.
6: Yeah. You spent more than a decade chasing that Olympic trials qualifying time, and you achieved that goal last year. Can you talk a little bit about deciding to switch gears and compete in an entirely different kind of event?
7: Yeah. Speaking to marathon, I guess marathoning took me 10 years to reach the goal that I had set in place for myself. It was a lot of failure along the road. You know, I tried 7 different marathons, and every one of those times I couldn't hit the time, and really just kind of kept sticking my nose in it and trying different things, you know, found coaching and found different types of fueling. And eventually, like as of last November, was able to finally achieve the time I needed to qualify for trials. Marathoning to me is very different than Hyrax.
6: I mean, it just looks like a more dynamic sport.
7: It is, truly. Collegiately, I competed in the 3,000-meter steeplechase, which I'd actually compare that a little more to Hyrax. There's 7 barriers every lap that you have to jump over, and then, you know, water pits every lap. So to me, that compares more to like a Hyrax, where you have, 8x1K separated by different, hurdles per se. Not hurdles, but strength stations. So my background, I think, does make sense with the sport I've currently found.
6: How would you describe the differences in the cultures of marathoning versus Hyrax?
7: Yeah, I've been so used to the marathoning world. There's similarities in terms of both of the communities are very invested and very supportive. Race atmosphere for both is pretty incredible. I haven't competed in any large major marathons. I've done a lot of mid-sized or smaller marathons. So to me, the biggest difference would be kind of the atmosphere and at the venue. With Hyrax, you just do laps around this indoor arena and there's crowds everywhere. It's really easy to spectate. It's really simple. You can have spectators that aren't super mobile that are still able to see most every part of the race because of how close and intimate the venue is. With marathoning, it's a lot more difficult to watch. you can maybe see the start and the finish, and maybe if you're lucky, another spot along the course. But it's the ease of spectating and the ease of kind of feeling a part of the entire event for the spectators that really makes a difference.
6: I know that at the level at which you compete, your mental game is a real, it's a real different thing than most of us, who would probably just like feel the vibes of everybody cheering. But is having the spectators there, is that an element for you that, just feeding off the energy of the crowd?
7: Truly. I think to me that makes the biggest difference. It's a joy to compete and to be able to move in the way I move, regardless of whether or not people are watching. But especially in thinking back to the World Championships, we competed the Elite 15 race. We competed on a grid style course, which is actually more laps than a general open race. Most open races are 2 to 3 laps, and this elite race was 5 laps for each 1K section of the race. And so you get to go past the spectators so many times. I had a corner where my Adidas family was sitting and cheering. I had a corner where my coach was. I had a corner where two of my teammates from 8th Day Gym in Grand Rapids, who are also competing later in the weekend, were cheering. So just to be able to see those faces and make eye contact with them every time I turned a corner was such a gift and really truly kept me so happy and so grounded. Really easy to forget about some of the nerves when you see your people and you're able to, feel that connection and feel that safe, secure relationship every time you round a corner. So that was a huge thing for me.
6: From what I understand, your training looked very different when you were marathoning full time. I mean, you were logging 70 plus miles a week. And now the strength training is such a part of what you're doing. I mean, I'm assuming you were doing some strength training before as a marathoner, right?
7: Not as much as I should have, April.
6: Okay, fair. What has the transition been like?
7: It's been good, but it's been difficult mentally for me. So the last, 3 years of life, I've been stacking 100-mile plus weeks for weeks on end. And that to me is a little bit of like a safety blanket. It makes me feel very fit and very comfortable and very capable when I end up towing the line at a race. So doing Hyrax and implementing a lot of strength training, I have had to limit that number. It's no longer 100-mile weeks. That would be a little bit unsustainable. So I end up running more between 60 and 70 miles per week now with additional strength training. Some of that mileage comes in Hyrax workouts as well, but it's been a really healthy thing for my body and my brain. I think I found that when I was marathoning, it was taking a toll on my body in a way that, was not healthy, was not sustainable, to the point where I wasn't sleeping super well. I was needing to nap every day. I wasn't, I think, truly myself. I was maybe a little more irritable. My nails were getting brittle. So just signs that this 100-mile week pattern was not something that was healthy for me. And since dropping that mileage and starting more strength training, a lot of those things have kind of come back into my life. Again, I'm not needing to nap every day. I feel like I'm more myself. So it's been a really healthy transition.
6: Anybody who's even trained for a half, I'm sure knows exactly what you're talking about. It's just a lot.
7: It is a lot.
6: Can you still, like, if you get the urge for a longer run, can you find ways to work it into your training, or is it legit, like, kind of at odds with what your goals are right now?
7: Yeah, certainly able to work it into training. I think that's one thing that my coach and I have maybe not butted heads on, but truly, to me, running a long run every week is something that brings me a lot of joy. So that's something that we still incorporate into my training as of right now. We'll see what comes in the coming months and years. But right now I'll still get in generally about a 16 or 17 mile long run every week, either by myself or with some running friends here in Grand Rapids. But it's something that I'm not quite willing to part with yet.
6: Okay, you're still making us all look really bad, Alyssa.
7: Whoops.
6: Yeah, you know, one of the other things that's been so astonishing to me about High Rocks, I mean, there are all kinds of people who are looking for interesting challenges in their personal fitness goals, but I've been so shocked, maybe I shouldn't be, by the growth of the professional side of High Rocks. I mean, the fact that you're able, like you say, you're able to, you know, you have a sponsor, a big sponsor, a global sponsor. Can you maybe tell us a little bit about what you've observed of how High Rocks is finding its place, I guess, in the world of elite competition?
7: Certainly. I think High Rocks, when it's, you know, in its infancy, was populated mostly by a lot of CrossFit athletes. And I think we're seeing a lot of runners coming into the sport and realizing that it can be a really healthy thing, that it's, you know, you can come from a marathon, you can come from maybe more shorter distance, like a 5K, and it's, you know, not necessarily natural right away, but it's pretty easy to come from that running background and then start to add in strength work. So yeah, I think that High Rocks is doing a good job of kind of speaking to a broader population as of late, not just the CrossFit athletes, but runners, maybe people coming from, you know, a collegiate sport background, even if it's something like soccer, and looking for some way to compete and continue to stay in athletics without that collegiate, you know, support or background. It is like just truly such an, like a well-rounded, like accepting community. You'll go to an event, and I think this is something that, you know, if you watch someone from the Elite 15 compete, you might, you know, watch those videos or watch those clips and say, like, I can't do that. Like, this looks intimidating. But truly, when you're at one of these events, you see, you know, the Elite 15 athletes, but then you also see, you know, 70-year-old women that are still competing in the exact same event that I am. Or, you know, there's 17-year-olds that do this. So yeah, to me, it's so accepting, and there's a place for everyone in this sport. And I hope people see that.
6: The tagline is for everybody, meaning, you know, you don't have to be built like a sprinter to do well. You don't have to necessarily be built like a power lifter to do well, but this is truly a cross training challenge that a much wider group of people can take part in.
7: Yeah. And I hope, and I think that is continuing to happen, and this sport is continuing to expand and grow in that way. There's an adaptive division, so there's really a spot for anyone who wants to try this sport. And I hope anyone listening who is kind of High Rocks curious, I hope this kind of helps push you over the edge.
6: Can you talk a little bit about what the process was like to qualify for the World High Rocks Championship?
7: Yeah, I think there's been a theme for me throughout this whole process. It hasn't been, like you said, it's been a very fun road to get here, but it hasn't been an easy road. The qualification process to get to even, you know, the world championships as an Elite 15 athlete was very difficult. Had to travel to, you know, Glasgow to compete, Vegas to compete, Toulouse, France, Warsaw, Poland. So just a lot of like travel, which I absolutely love. But along the way, things weren't smooth. We had an issue with like a sled lane in one race. It was hard to get tickets to certain events. I actually spit on the course, which I did not know was a penalty at the time, during a Glasgow race. And, you know, that set me back. Right before Worlds, I ended up 4 days before in Stockholm twisting my ankle so badly that I couldn't walk the day before the race. So there's just been a lot of bumps along the road. But every single one of those bumps, I could go back and identify that it was necessary to happen and to take place in order for me to be, you know, world champion where I was, you know, a week ago. So I think the theme for me throughout this entire process has just been that, you know, things happen for a reason. Hopefully being able to take negative situations and a week later or a month later or a year later, be able to look back and recognize that there was, you know, there was a reason behind it all.
6: There's something to learn there. Yeah. So you mentioned the fact that you've been able to quit your day job for this.
7: Yeah.
6: Wow. I mean, what did that bring up for you?
7: Yeah, I've been a wedding photographer for about 14 years now, and it's something that I really enjoy, just especially the day of being part of, you know, hopefully keeping everyone calm and collected and in line. It's telling the story of like a wedding day is truly so fun for me. But I have noticed in the last couple of years with marathon training and now with HYROX work that that's a load that is a little bit unsustainable in terms of training and that editing work, client meetings, emails, and then shooting events on weekends. So it's not something that I'm, you know, truly, truly happy to part with, but it's something that is necessary right now if I want this to be, yeah, my career for the, you know, next handful of years going forward. I've had a great time with wedding photography, but to be able to do something that is like truly my biggest hobby and my biggest passion and something that I would be doing regardless of getting paid for it, to be able to move as my living is such a gift.
6: It's, I know I would never describe the path that you're on right now as an easy one, but what a joy. Is there anything that you can tell us, and it's okay if these aren't particularly uplifting and beautiful thoughts, of like what is going through your head when you're maybe on the fourth lap and just like really, really pushing through to get this done?
7: Oh, April, I'm such a competitive person. That's part of it. I'm truly, like, I've always been very competitive, and that's something that will, I don't think, ever leave my being. But so much of it to me is the community I'm a part of here in Michigan. It's doing it for those people when I can't do it for myself. If I come to a particularly sticky spot in a race, I'm just thinking back to the people I train with or the people I, you know, have had relationships with here for years. That's really what gets me through those messy spots in the race.
6: Can I ask what your team looks like? Like, who helps you get ready?
7: Of course. Yeah. I actually have a strange situation here. For the last couple of years, I've been just a runner, and that's been through my local run specialty store, Gazelle Sports. They have an elite team called Gazelle Elite, and I've been running with them. My coach is Sam Butler. So we've been working with him on the running side of things. And then on the HYROX side of things, I'm at Eighth Day Gym in Grand Rapids, actually the largest HYROX space in the world. My coach, Joe Sobalski, opened that in November, which is when I started HYROX. So just wild that, you know, I found this new sport in November. And at that exact same time, you know, the biggest HYROX affiliate was opening in my hometown. So just, yeah, wild coincidence there. So yeah, those are my teams. I work out with a lot of great people at Eighth Day here. I'm able to hop into classes. I do a lot of training on my own, but I'm also able to work out with our community here. And that is really just so joyful for me.
6: Amazing. On race day, are there people that you take along, or, you know, folks that can accompany you to try to help you any way they can?
7: I think that will definitely be more of a thing going forward now that I kind of have a lot of support in the sport. Again, my Adidas team has been great and supportive. I've only been with them for a couple of weeks. the ways they're able to support me is, you know, really is a game changer. They have, you know, physios, and again, I'll be able to have access to a lot more things now that I have that support in my life. It's really, again, stuff I never thought I could anticipate or expect even 6 months ago.
6: Alyssa McElhaney of Grand Rapids is the 2026 HYROX World Champion. Alyssa, it's such a thrill to talk to you. Thank you for taking a little time to share what's been going on.
7: Thank you so much, April. I so appreciate you.
6: That's Stateside for today. I'm April Baer. Please do stay cool and take care of yourself today. We'll see you tomorrow.
8: Betsy Ross sewed the first American flag. At least, that's what we were taught in school. But when historians go searching, there's no proof to be found. I'm Lizzie Peabody, host of the Smithsonian's podcast, Side Door. 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
2: 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And thanks.

Steve Kuhn on piano, Steve Swallow on bass, Joy Barron on drums. From the album To and From the Heart, released in 2018 on the Sunnyside label. That was a piece titled Into the New World, written by Japanese pianist Michika Fukumura, a former student of Kuhn's in New York. Welcome to Jazz in the New Millennium, where we showcase the artists who are keeping this great music alive and passing it forward in the 21st century. I'm your host, Rick Mitchell, and today we are featuring the music of pianist Steve Kuhn. Steve Kuhn was born in New York City 88 years ago, the grandson of Hungarian Jewish immigrants. He grew up in the Boston suburb of Newton, Massachusetts, where he took piano lessons from Margaret Shaloff, the mother of jazz saxophonist Serge Shaloff, who taught him the rigorous Russian style of piano playing, emphasizing lyrical melodies and expansive phrasing. He was introduced to jazz through his father's record collection and soon began improvising on the classical repertoire. By the time he was in his teens, young Steve was sitting in with the legends in Boston jazz clubs. He graduated with a degree in liberal arts from Harvard in 1959 and attended a summer jazz workshop at the Lenox School of Jazz in Connecticut, where he rubbed shoulders with avant-gardists Ornette Coleman and Don Cherry. After moving to New York, Kuhn had an 8-week club gig with John Coltrane in 1960. His replacement was McCoy Tyner, and did a longer stint with veteran trumpeter Kenny Dorham. From Dorham's album Jazz Contemporary, released in 1960, let's listen to Thelonious Monk's composition, Monk's Mood. This is a shorter, alternate take from the version on the original LP, perhaps intended as a jukebox single. Butch Warren on bass, Buddy Enloe on drums. Listen to the creative way Kuhn comps behind Dorham's lyrical trumpet solo.

That's the title track from Art Farmer's 1965 album, Sing Me Softly of the Blues, featuring Farmer on trumpet, Steve Kuhn on piano, Steve Swallow on bass, and Pete LaRocca on drums. We heard the title track, written by Carla Bley. Cool stuff. Swallow and Kuhn enjoyed a musical relationship for more than 50 years. From 1961 to 1963, Kuhn played frequently with saxophonist Stan Getz, appearing on the latter's celebrated recording, Focus, which featured sophisticated string arrangements. He joined Farmer's Quartet in 1964 and remained until 1966, when he made his recording debut as a leader. From 1967 to 1971, Kuhn lived in Stockholm, Sweden, where he established connections with European musicians and audiences. In 1975, he began a long association with the German ECM label, which defined a European-centered approach to contemporary jazz under the direction of producer Manfred Eicher. From the album Trance, his first release on ECM, this is Kuhn's composition, A Change of Face, featuring Kuhn on electric piano, Steve Swallow on electric bass, Jack DeJohnette on drums, and Sue Evans on percussion. I'm Rick Mitchell, and you are jamming with jazz in the new millennium.

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Good morning, Heartache. Steve Kuhn on piano, George Mraz on bass, Al Foster on drums. From a 1995 release called Seasons of Romance. Prior to that, we heard Sheila Jordan singing lyrics excerpted from a poem by Robert Creeley titled The Finger. From Steve Swallow's 1980 ECM release, Home, featuring Steve Kuhn on piano, Dave Liebman on sax, Lyle Mays on synthesizer, Bob Moses on drums, and Swallow on bass. Kuhn put out 10 albums on ECM between 1975 and 2012, not counting his work as a sideman with other artists. At the same time, he released albums on multiple other labels, including Owl, Concord, Reservoir, and Venus. His preferred format was a trio with bass and drums, but he also worked with vocalists, with a special affinity for Sheila Jordan. From the album Jazz Child, featuring Sheila Jordan with the Steve Kuhn Trio, here is Everything Happens to Me. Jordan on vocals, Kuhn on piano, David Fink on bass, and Billy Drummond on drums. Sheila Jordan died last year at the age of 96 after enjoying a late career renaissance. The program is Jazz in the New Millennium. I'm Rick Mitchell. Amen.

Like Sonny. John Coltrane's composition, based on a 1957 Sonny Rollins solo on the standard My Old Flame. From Steve Kuhn's 2009 album, Mostly Coltrane. Kuhn on piano, Joe Lovano on tenor, David Fink on bass, Joey Barron on drums. As we mentioned earlier in the program, Kuhn played with Coltrane for a couple of months in 1960, after Train left Miles Davis and was putting together his own band. We also heard Kuhn with another superb trio, including Ron Carter on bass and Al Foster on drums. From the 2007 album, Live at Birdland, that was Lotus Blossom, written by Kuhn's long-ago employer, Kenny Dorham. Kuhn's piano technique blends classically trained precision with jazz swing. His use of space and harmonic subtlety has drawn comparisons to Bill Evans, though his early appreciation for the avant-garde and subsequent adjustment to ECM-style jazz fusion has led him to places Evans did not go. Between 2012 and 2018, Kuhn reunited with old friends Steve Swallow and Joy Barron for three exquisite trio albums. In 2022, Kuhn announced his retirement from touring. One of his final recordings was with Dutch producer James Zoo, released in 2016 on Flying Lotus Brainfeeder label. From the album Fool, here is The Zoo, featuring Steve Kuhn on Fender Rhodes piano and making what is, as far as I know, his first and last recording as a vocalist.

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The show is produced at the studios of KBOO-FM in Portland with engineer Matthew Clark. I'm Rick Mitchell. To contact me and for information on my book, Jazz in the New Millennium, please visit my website, www.rickmitchell.us. Thanks for listening, and please remember to say peace.

0: 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That's next time on Jazz and the American Spirit, Wednesday night at 11 on Public Radio 90.
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4: Live from NPR News, I'm Giles Snyder. Following the U.S. Supreme Court's decision Tuesday to reject President Trump's move to restrict birthright citizenship, House Speaker Mike Johnson says Congress will have to deal with it, saying the 14th Amendment is being abused by people coming to the U.S. to have children.
5: It's become a tourism, birthing tourism, they call it, you know, a trend where people will just come and you just come onto the soil and have your child, and then they're able to avail themselves of the welfare state and everything else.
4: The Justice Department issued a statement Tuesday saying it's directing federal prosecutors to prioritize investigations of so-called birth tourism schemes. The directive, posted on social media, came after the Supreme Court issued its 6-3 decision, striking down President Trump's day one executive order. The court may have delivered to President Trump a defeat on birthright citizenship, but NPR's Tamara Keith reports that Trump is celebrating a separate decision.
6: The Supreme Court ruled that states may ban transgender athletes from participating in girls' and women's sports at publicly funded schools. In a social media post, President Trump wrote, quote, "Big win. The United States Supreme Court just ruled against men playing in women's sports. Wow. That takes that ridiculous situation off the table." Trump made banning transgender girls and women from competitive sports a key part of his campaign in 2024, and has often used the issue as a wedge to argue Democrats have overreached. In recent years, 27 states have enacted similar bans. Tamara Keith, NPR News, the White House.
4: On Capitol Hill, the Republican-led House started the 4th of July holiday break early. GOP leaders sent House members home after a group of hardliners blocked an annual defense bill demanding Senate passage of President Trump's voter ID legislation known as the Save America Act. An Israeli airstrike killed a 23-year-old mother and her 1-year-old daughter in Gaza late Monday. They're among dozens killed in the past week as Israel increases its attacks despite a ceasefire. NPR's Anas Baba reports.
7: The mother and her baby were hit by shrapnel in their tent about half a mile away from the targeted site, just outside a panic-filled zone that had just been ordered evacuated by the Israeli military moments earlier. A missile from fighter jet targeted the vast displacement camp, triggering a massive fire that took 4 hours to extinguish as around 100 families lost their tents, their only shelter. The Israeli military did not respond to NPR's request for comment. Earlier that day, another Israeli airstrike hit a tent on the coast in an area where people sit by the beach to relax. Gaza's health ministry says 2 people was killed and 27 others were wounded. Israel's military says it targeted a Hamas militant without naming the individual. Anas Baba, NPR News, Gaza.
4: This is NPR. With a humanitarian crisis unfolding in Venezuela following last week's back-to-back earthquakes, aid groups are warning that the country's healthcare system is at its breaking point. Damaged hospitals are overwhelmed and thousands of people have been displaced. The government says the death toll now tops 1,900. A legal filing by the Kennedy Center sheds light on how its Board of Trustees made decisions. It's related to Democratic Congresswoman Joyce Beatty's lawsuit to have President Trump's name removed from the center. Here's NPR's Elizabeth Blair.
8: The Kennedy Center has long denied reporting by the Washington Post that ticket sales plummeted after President Trump became the center's board chair. But in a legal filing Monday night, the center admits that by October 2025, nearly half of the center's tickets were going unsold. The Kennedy Center also admits that when the board voted to add Trump's name to the center, there was, quote, no discussion about potential risks or downsides of that decision. By law, no additional memorials or plaques can be added to the Kennedy Center. Center, which is a living memorial to President John F. Kennedy. The center's lawyers had argued that if Trump's name were to be removed, the venue would stand to lose money from donors who support him. Elizabeth Blair, NPR News, Washington.
4: The U.S. men's national soccer team is preparing to play Bosnia-Herzegovina on Wednesday. It's a round of 32 matchup. Star player Christian Pulisic says he is fit to start after playing off the bench in last week's loss against Turkey. He had injured his left calf earlier in the tournament. I'm Giles Snyder, NPR News.
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The Brazilian trio, Helio Alves at the piano, Nelson Mara on bass, and Duduca da Fonseca on drums. A tune written by Antonio Carlos Jobim called O Boto from their Modama release, Constelação. Opening up this hour of Night Studio, I'm Hans Ahlstrom. Also on our show, we'll hear from Houston Person, Brad Meldow and his trio, and Ernest Dawkins. First, here's pianist Marcus Roberts and his Nonette, a tune called The Governor.

Houston person and his quartet with It Shouldn't Happen to a Dream from the album Naturally on High Note Records. The quartet includes Cedar Walton at the piano, Ray Drummond bass, and Lewis Nash on drums. And before that, it was pianist Marcus Roberts and his Nonette with a tune called The Governor off of the 2012 release entitled Deep in the Shed, a Blues Suite on J Master Records. 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Brad Meldow and his trio, up next.

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Wallace Roney. That's called Pacific Express off the High Note release Home, which came out in 2012. And before that, Brad Meldow and his trio, Larry Grenadier on bass, Jeff Ballard drums. From them, we heard Brownie Speaks from their album Where Do You Start? Available from Nonesuch Records. Time rapidly already running out in this hour of Night Studio. We're going to hear from Jay Sinnett to close things out in a moment. First, though, here's saxophonist Ernest Dawkins, a tune called Juju from the album Afro Straight on Delmark Records.

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7: Live from NPR News, I'm Giles Snyder. President Trump did not get what he wanted when it comes to birthright citizenship. The U.S. Supreme Court Tuesday rejected his day one executive order that sought to deny citizenship to children born to undocumented or temporary residents. NPR's Kerry Johnson says the court relied on a long-settled understanding of the 14th Amendment.
8: Not a complete surprise given the way the oral argument went in this case. Remember, Chief Justice John Roberts actually said to the Solicitor General John Sauer, it may be a different world with respect to people being able to travel to the United States way more easily than they did in the 1890s, but it's the same Constitution, the same 14th Amendment.
7: The court did give Trump something to celebrate. The justices allowed states to ban transgender athletes from competing in girls' and women's sports at publicly funded schools. Transgender advocates are calling that ruling a narrow loss, as NPR's Selena Simmons-Duffin reports.
9: Two transgender student athletes, Lindsay Hecox of Idaho and Becky Pepper Jackson of West Virginia, challenged their state's bans on transgender participation in sports. The Supreme Court justices rejected their arguments and said that the states can set the rules around girls' sports to exclude trans students.
10: This was a loss, but it was a narrow loss.
9: Even though the decision was 6-3, Joshua Block of the ACLU told reporters the majority opinion was targeted to these cases.
10: It didn't say that other states couldn't make a different policy choice and allow transgender girls to participate with cisgender girls.
9: Many states do allow trans students to play sports, but the Trump administration has been pressuring states to stop. Selena Simmons-Duffin, NPR News, Washington.
7: Last week, 146 Venezuelans were deported from the U.S. to Caracas on the same day that two devastating earthquakes struck. And we're now learning that dozens of them are among the nearly 2,000 people killed by the quakes. NPR's Sergio Martinez Beltran reports.
11: That group included men, women, and children. They were in a guarded hotel in La Guaira where they were being processed by Venezuelan authorities when the powerful twin earthquakes struck. The building pancaked. Now, it's unclear how many people inside survived. Reports range from a dozen to dozens. But what we do know is that many have died and others remain missing. Angelo Mejia Melendez was 27. He was among those killed. He had promised his friends and family to celebrate with them upon his return. Victor Guanipa Toyo is 32 years old. He is missing. His brother is hoping for a miracle to find him under the rubble. Sergio Martinez Beltran, NPR News.
7: The Venezuelan government now puts a death toll from those back-to-back earthquakes at more than 1,900. This is NPR News. A deadly heat wave has eased in much of France, but as NPR's Eleanor Beardsley reports, thousands of Parisians were without power for a second day Tuesday.
12: The temps have dropped to the mid-80s, but Paris's old stone and brick buildings heated up in the week of more than 100-degree days and hot nights. Without air conditioning, which is rare here, they've retained their heat. The city seems to stagger along as people anxiously await the next heat wave set to arrive this weekend.
13: Parce qu'aujourd'hui on a des gros problèmes sur Paris. Il y a eu 6,000 logements et des coupures d'électricité.
12: It's very hard, says Paris taxi driver Mourad Kilian. People don't sleep and they're exhausted and on edge. Scientists say that Europe, warmed by the oceanic and atmospheric currents of the Gulf Stream, is heating faster than any other place on the planet. This taxi driver says dealing with the ever more frequent extreme temperatures is going to be very complicated. Eleanor Beardsley, NPR News, Paris.
7: A large portion of the U.S. is sweltering under a heat wave. It's been scorching the Midwest and Great Lakes states as it moves east, bringing intense heat and humidity. The National Weather Service warning of dangerous conditions with the heat index topping 100 in some areas. World Cup play, France's Kylian Mbappe now tied with Argentina's Lionel Messi for the tournament's goal-scoring lead. Mbappe matched Messi's 6 goals, scoring twice Tuesday in France's 3-0 victory over Sweden. It was Mbappe's 3rd 2-goal game in 4 matches. Meanwhile, Mexico advancing to the round of 16 after a victory over Ecuador. This is NPR News.
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pianist John Mayer and his trio, Rufus Reed on bass, Roy McCurdy on drums. From the Reservoir Music release Nightscape, we heard Bohemia After Dark. Opening up our night studio program for this evening, I'm Hans Ahlstrom. Also on our show, we'll hear from Stefan Harris and Blackout, also a pianist Gerald Clayton and guitarist Jason Bodlovich. Up next, we've got the Bergstaller Martignon 4 with a selection from Claude Bolling's Toute Suite. This is the first movement, the Allegro.

That's Nancy Harms with A Wished on the Moon from her wonderful CD called In the Indigo. We also heard from guitarist John Stein with Vivo Sonando from Raising the Roof on Wailing City Records. And the Bergstahler Martignon 4 start us off. A selection from Claude Bolling's Toute Suite. We heard the Allegro, the first movement from that suite, from the Bergstahler Martignon 4 album Mozart's Blue Dreams. Available on Summit Records. 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I'm Hans Ahlstrom. Drummer Lewis Hayes up in a moment, also Gerald Clayton in this set. But first, here's vibraphonist Stefan Harris and his band Blackout. This is called Shake It For Me.

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That's pianist Gerald Clayton, a tune called Peace for the Moment from his album Two Shade on MRC Records. Drummer Lewis Hayes before that with Alani's World. The album's called The Timekeeper, and it's available on 18th and Vine Records. And we started off with Shake It For Me from Stefan Harris and Blackout. Their CD is entitled Urbanus, and it's available on Concord. 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I'm Hans Ahlstrom. Time for one more set. We'll hear from Carolyn Lenhart and Wayne Escoffrey, also Javon Jackson. First up, we've got Jason Bodlovich and his quartet. Their CD is called The Culprit, and this is B-flatted.

Carolyn Leonhardt and Wayne Escoffrey with Never Never Land from their album Tides of Yesterday on Savant Records. We also heard from saxophonist Javon Jackson with Like a Star from Once Upon a Melody. That's available from Palmetto. And we started the set off with guitarist Jason Bodlovich and his quartet. The tune there called B Flatted from The Culprit on Moonrise. Wrapping up our night studio program for this evening, I'm Hans Ahlstrom. Hope you enjoyed the show, and I hope you'll tune in again next time for another edition of Night Studio.

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4: Live from NPR News, I'm Giles Snyder. President Trump didn't get what he wanted from the U.S. Supreme Court on birthright citizenship. The court instead sided with the long-held interpretation of the 14th Amendment that anyone born on American soil is a U.S. citizen. Here's NPR's Mara Liasson.
5: Well, politically, it's a setback. It's a legal loss. If the court had voted for Trump, they would have changed the definition of what it means to be an American and who gets to decide what it means to be an American. Donald Trump was not happy about this decision. He posted on Truth Social, too bad for the country. But he also said that it could be, quote, easily resolved if Congress would pass legislation banning birthright citizenship, kind of the Kavanaugh point of view.
4: Justice Kavanaugh sided with a 6-3 majority, but in a concurring opinion, he said a future Congress could restrict birthright citizenship. The House voted down a resolution Tuesday directing President Trump to remove armed forces from hostilities in Lebanon. It was sponsored by Michigan Democrat Rashida Tlaib, one of the House members seeking to push the party further left. Here's NPR's Eric McDaniel.
6: More than 20 Democrats joined with nearly all Republicans to defeat the measure. Israeli forces have occupied much of southern Lebanon as they go after Iran-backed Hezbollah in a conflict that has displaced more than 1 million Lebanese residents and left thousands of civilians dead. Representative Tlaib is the child of Palestinian immigrants and has been Congress's most outspoken critic of the Israeli military. The U.S. government is the primary financial supporter of Israel's military, providing at least $174 billion since the country was founded in 1948. Trump has repeatedly expressed frustration over Israel's ongoing campaign in Lebanon as he seeks to secure an end to the U.S.-Israel-Iran war. Eric McDaniel, NPR News, Washington.
4: U.S. envoys are in Qatar for meetings with mediators working to negotiating an end to the war with Iran. President Trump's special Middle East envoy, Steve Witkoff, and Jared Kushner, Trump's son-in-law, arrived in Doha Tuesday following a flare-up of hostilities over the weekend in the Persian Gulf. Federal court has blocked the Trump administration's move to withhold public service loan forgiveness from political opponents. A rule had been set to take effect at midnight. NPR's Sequoia Carrillo has more.
7: A judge has now permanently blocked a rule designed to exclude student loan borrowers from forgiveness if they work for employers with ideological differences to the Trump administration. Support for unauthorized immigrants, gender-affirming treatments for minors, and diversity programs were examples given that could disqualify state governments, hospitals, schools, and other nonprofits from the program. Public service loan forgiveness allows government and nonprofit employees to have their federal student loans forgiven after 10 years of qualifying public service. The case challenging the proposed exclusion was brought by a broad coalition of cities, labor unions, and 22 state attorneys general.
4: You're listening to NPR News. Thousands of South Africans protested across the country Tuesday, calling for undocumented migrants to leave the country. NPR's Kate Bartlett was at the marches in Johannesburg.
8: The protesters, all black South Africans, shouted Mabahambe, meaning they must go, referring to other African nationals. Some were dressed in traditional Zulu attire, many carrying sticks and sambok, a kind of whip. Anti-migrant groups clad in military garb sung and danced. Many people had been drinking heavily since the morning and the atmosphere was volatile. But there was a high police presence on the street and helicopters flying overhead. By the afternoon, only sporadic episodes of violence had been reported. thousands of migrants from Malawi and Zimbabwe had fled the country prior to the day of protests. Kate Bartlett, NPR News, Johannesburg.
4: President Trump says Republicans will hold a midterm convention in September. Trump said on social media Tuesday that the convention will be held in Dallas. An off-year convention is unusual. They're usually held only during presidential election years. Republicans, however, are under pressure to hold on to control of Congress in Trump's final 2 years in office. LeBron James says he will play a record-extending 24th NBA season, but it won't be with the Los Angeles Lakers. James has decided to hit free agency, thanking the Lakers for allowing him to wear the team's uniform after the Lakers wished him the best after 8 seasons in Los Angeles. The NBA's free agent period opened Tuesday evening, but James will not be able to sign with a new team until next week. This is NPR News.
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Violinist Regina Carter, from her Verve release called Rhythms of the Heart, came out back in 1999. That was Spring Can Really Hang You Up the Most, featuring Kenny Barron at the piano. Opening up this hour of Night Studio, I'm Hans Ahlstrom. Coming up in a little while, we've got duo guitarist Jim Hall and Pat Matheny, also Abby Lincoln and the Astral Project. Right now, it's time for French accordion player Richard Galliano.

Lou Soloff with a tune called Istanbul from his album With a Song in My Heart, available on Milestone. It came out back in 1998. He was joined by Mulgrew Miller at the piano, George Mraz on bass, and Victor Lewis on drums. We also heard from Richard Galliano with A French Touch from the album French Touch on Dreyfus Records. This is Night Studio on Public Radio 90 WNMU. I'm Hans Ahlstrom. Jim Hall and Pat Metheny up next.

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That's Abby Lincoln from her album Holy Earth, available from Verve Records, came out in 1998. That was entitled Midnight Sun, featuring Bobby Hutcherson on Vibes. We also heard from Yuko Onishi, a wonderful Japanese pianist. She gave us Complexions from her album Fragile on Blue Note Records. And we start off with Jim Hall and Pat Metheny together on a CD called Jim Hall and Pat Metheny, available from Telarc. They gave us Looking Up. Here on Night Studio on member-supported Public Radio 90 WNMU, we'll hear from the Astral Project in a moment to close things out. First, though, this is Jackie Terrasson with special guest Michael Brecker and What's Wrong With You?

0: That's the group Astral Project, featuring Tony DeGrady, tenor and soprano saxes, Steve Mazakowski, seven-string guitar, James Singleton bass, David Turkanowski, piano and organ, and John Vidakovich, drums and percussion. Their CD is called Voodoo Bop, and that was Smoke and Mirrors, available from Compass Records. And we also heard Jackie Tarasson with special guest Michael Brecker on What's Wrong With You, from the Blue Note release, What It Is. 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Hope you enjoyed the show, and I hope you'll tune in again next time for another edition of Night Studio.
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Steve Kuhn on piano, Steve Swallow on bass, Joy Barron on drums. From the album To and From the Heart, released in 2018 on the Sunnyside label. That was a piece titled Into the New World, written by Japanese pianist Michiko Fukumura, a former student of Kuhn's in New York. Welcome to Jazz in the New Millennium, where we showcase the artists who are keeping this great music alive and passing it forward in the 21st century. I'm your host, Rick Mitchell, and today we are featuring the music of pianist Steve Kuhn. Steve Kuhn was born in New York City 88 years ago, the grandson of Hungarian Jewish immigrants. He grew up in the Boston suburb of Newton, Massachusetts, where he took piano lessons from Margaret Shaloff, the mother of jazz saxophonist Serge Shaloff, who taught him the rigorous Russian style of piano playing, emphasizing lyrical melodies and expansive phrasing. He was introduced to jazz through his father's record collection and soon began improvising on the classical repertoire. By the time he was in his teens, young Steve was sitting in with the legends in Boston jazz clubs. He graduated with a degree in liberal arts from Harvard in 1959 and attended a summer jazz workshop at the Lenox School of Jazz in Connecticut, where he rubbed shoulders with avant-gardists Ornette Coleman and Don Cherry. After moving to New York, Kuhn had an 8-week club gig with John Coltrane in 1960. His replacement was McCoy Tyner, and did a longer stint with veteran trumpeter Kenny Dorham. From Dorham's album Jazz Contemporary, released in 1960, let's listen to Thelonious Monk's composition, Monk's Mood. This is a shorter, alternate take from the version on the original LP, perhaps intended as a jukebox single. Butch Warren on bass, Buddy Enlow on drums. Listen to the creative way Kuhn comps behind Dorham's lyrical trumpet solo.

That's the title track from Art Farmer's 1965 album, Sing Me Softly of the Blues, featuring Farmer on trumpet, Steve Kuhn on piano, Steve Swallow on bass, and Pete LaRocca on drums. We heard the title track, written by Carla Bley. Cool stuff. Swallow and Kuhn enjoyed a musical relationship for more than 50 years. From 1961 to 1963, Kuhn played frequently with saxophonist Stan Getz, appearing on the latter's celebrated recording, Focus, which featured sophisticated string arrangements. He joined Farmer's Quartet in 1964 and remained until 1966, when he made his recording debut as a leader. From 1967 to 1971, Kuhn lived in Stockholm, Sweden, where he established connections with European musicians and audiences. In 1975, he began a long association with the German ECM label, which defined a European-centered approach to contemporary jazz under the direction of producer Manfred Eicher. From the album Trance, his first release on ECM, this is Kuhn's composition, A Change of Face, featuring Kuhn on electric piano, Steve Swallow on electric bass, Jack DeJohnette on drums, and Sue Evans on percussion. I'm Rick Mitchell, and you are jamming with jazz in the new millennium.

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1: Lyle Mays on synthesizer, Bob Moses on drums, and Swallow on bass. Kuhn put out 10 albums on ECM between 1975 and 2012, not counting his work as a sideman with other artists. At the same time, he released albums on multiple other labels, including Owl, Concord, Reservoir, and Venus. His preferred format was a trio with bass and drums, but he also worked with vocalists, with a special affinity for Sheila Jordan. From the album Jazz Child, featuring Sheila Jordan with the Steve Kuhn Trio, here is Everything Happens to Me. Jordan on vocals, Kuhn on piano, David Fink on bass, and Billy Drummond on drums. Sheila Jordan died last year at the age of 96 after enjoying a late career renaissance. The program is Jazz in the New Millennium. I'm Rick Mitchell. Amen.

Like Sonny. John Coltrane's composition, based on a 1957 Sonny Rollins solo on the standard My Old Flame. From Steve Kuhn's 2009 album, Mostly Coltrane. Kuhn on piano, Joe Lovano on tenor, David Fink on bass, Joey Barron on drums. As we mentioned earlier in the program, Kuhn played with Coltrane for a couple of months in 1960, after Train left Miles Davis and was putting together his own band. We also heard Kuhn with another superb trio, including Ron Carter on bass and Al Foster on drums. From the 2007 album, Live at Birdland, that was Lotus Blossom, written by Kuhn's long-ago employer, Kenny Dorham. Kuhn's piano technique blends classically trained precision with jazz swing. His use of space and harmonic subtlety has drawn comparisons to Bill Evans, though his early appreciation for the avant-garde and subsequent adjustment to ECM-style jazz fusion has led him to places Evans did not go. Between 2012 and 2018, Kuhn reunited with old friends Steve Swallow and Joy Barron for three exquisite trio albums. In 2022, Kuhn announced his retirement from touring. One of his final recordings was with Dutch producer James Zoo, released in 2016 on Flying Lotus Brainfeeder label. From the album Fool, here is The Zoo, featuring Steve Kuhn on Fender Rhodes piano and making what is, as far as I know, his first and last recording as a vocalist.

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The show is produced at the studios of KBOO-FM in Portland with engineer Matthew Clark. I'm Rick Mitchell. To contact me and for information on my book, Jazz in the New Millennium, please visit my website, www.rickmitchell.us. Thanks for listening, and please remember to say peace.

0: 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That's next time on Jazz and the American Spirit, Wednesday night at 11 on Public Radio 90.
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0: You can have your cake and eat it, too. Especially if you know how they turn a phrase of folk wisdom in Italian, French, or Spanish. Coming up, Michaela Tartaglia tells us how to count our chickens where sleeping dogs lie.
1: Anytime we try to explain them, they make sense if you put a little bit of thoughts into that, but they don't at the very beginning.
0: For the last 75 years, rock music has been the soundtrack of our world. Greg Harris from the Rock and Roll Hall of Fame and Museum tells us how they keep on rocking at their home in Cleveland.
2: We have a jam space called the Garage, where visitors jam with each other.
0: And historian David McCullough reminds us how the Wright brothers changed the world.
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0: Come along for the hour ahead. It's Travel with Rick Steves.
4: Live from NPR News, I'm Giles Snyder. President Trump did not get what he wanted when it comes to birthright citizenship. The U.S. Supreme Court Tuesday rejected his day one executive order that sought to deny citizenship to children born to undocumented or temporary residents. NPR's Kerry Johnson says the court relied on a long-settled understanding of the 14th Amendment.
5: Not a complete surprise, given the way the oral argument went in this case. Remember, Chief Justice John Roberts actually said to the Solicitor General John Sauer, it may be a different world with respect to people being able to travel to the United States way more easily than they did in the 1890s, but it's the same Constitution, the same 14th Amendment.
4: The court did give Trump something to celebrate. The justices allowed states to ban transgender athletes from competing in girls and women's sports at publicly funded schools. Capitol Hill, the Republican-led House, started the July 4th holiday break early. GOP leaders sent House members home after a group of hardliners blocked the annual defense bill, demanding Senate passage of President Trump's voter ID legislation. Tuesday's primaries in Democratic-leaning Colorado provided some more data points that could come into play in the November elections, and NPR's Sage Miller reports.
6: The momentum around candidates aligned with the Democratic Socialists of America extended to Colorado. 29-year-old Democratic Socialist and political newcomer Milat Quirós beat longtime Democratic incumbent Diana DeGette for the nomination in Colorado's deep blue 1st Congressional District. Democrats picked State Representative Manny Rutenau as their nominee in the state's most competitive district. Democrats hope to flip it come November. The district is about 40% Latino, and Rutenau touted his Latino background and promised to be tough on ICE. He'll face Republican incumbent Congressman Gabe Evans. In Colorado's race for governor, State Attorney General Phil Weiser is the Democratic nominee. But the Republican nominee is unknown. The race is still too close to call. Sage Miller, NPR News.
4: U.S. and Iran both say they've sent delegations to Qatar, but as NPR's Ruth Sherlock reports, they will not be meeting with each other.
7: The White House says President Trump's son-in-law Jared Kushner and special envoy Steve Witkoff have gone to Doha. Iran says it's meeting with Qatari officials on topics including the release of billions of dollars in frozen assets that was in the Memorandum of Understanding, the MOU the US and Iran signed. Iran's president has said he expects around half, $6 billion, of its frozen assets in Qatar to be released in this interim phase. Underpinning the hurry here is a lack of trust on both sides, but the Iranians in particular are worried that with all the back and forth and failed previous talks, the Trump administration would renege on its commitments. Ruth Sherlock, NPR News, Beirut.
4: And you're listening to NPR News. A new law in California is intended to help clear up some of the confusion over food expiration dates. Manufacturers currently use dozens of different variations of labeling like sell-by, freshest-by, and use-by. Lance Orozco of member station KCLU reports on the new law that takes effect today.
8: How do you know when the food you buy is no longer safe to use? Some labels say sell-by, but people sometimes mistake that for an expiration date and throw out food that's still good. The result is a lot of waste. Recycling experts say more than 2 billion meals in California alone are thrown out annually. Under California's new law, packages can no longer have sell-by dates. They have to say best of use-by to show peak freshness and use-by. That's when a product is no longer safe to eat. The law's author says this could be a model for national legislation, but it took multiple tries with the food industry to get the state rule passed. For NPR News, I'm Lance Orozco in Thousand Oaks, California.
4: Forecasters warning of dangerous and record-breaking heat. Intense heat and humidity have been baking the Midwest and Great Lakes states. And the National Weather Service says conditions will intensify with heat index values topping 100 degrees in some areas as the hot conditions move into the eastern U.S. World Cup, France's Kylian Mbappe is now tied with Argentina's Lionel Messi for the tournament's goal-scoring lead. Mbappe matched Messi's 6 goals, scoring twice in Tuesday in France's 3-0 victory over Sweden. I'm Giles Snyder, NPR News.
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0: The origins of rock and roll music are usually traced to the early blues of the American South. Over the years, popular music branched out in new directions, and by the 1950s, the songs you heard on the radio were energized by teenage rebellion and a spirit of freedom. The stories behind the music are featured at the Rock and Roll Hall of Fame and Museum in Cleveland. Their CEO, Greg Harris, joins us on today's Travel with Rick Steves to tell us what they're up to lately as one of Ohio's hottest visitor attractions. Coming up, we'll also revisit our conversation with the late historian David McCullough, back when his book about the Wright brothers had just been published. McCullough dedicated his life to helping us better understand the people and events that changed the nation. His work on the Wright brothers reminds us of what's genuinely great about America. Let's start the hour looking at some of the curious expressions we might use in our everyday speech, especially when you compare them with the words people live by in other cultures. Have you ever wondered why shouldn't you look a gift horse in the mouth? And not to split hairs, but is that the same horse you shouldn't put before the cart? Though, if you're in Spain, you might be told to avoid building a house with the roof first, especially if it's raining frogs and snakes. Well, it's all Greek to me, unless, of course, you speak Greek, in which case it might strike you as Chinese. Idioms are everywhere, and they exist across all languages and all cultures. Michaela Tartaglia has been collecting expressions in four languages and noting the similarities and differences between them. She's compiled her 25 favorites in her book called An Apple a Day, 25 Surprising Universal Idioms and Their Origins. She's here today to take us on a cross-cultural language journey. Michaela, thanks for being here.
1: Thank you, Rick, for having me today.
0: Now, tell us about yourself, first of all, because you're a chef. You've written a book about pasta. So you're a foodie, but you also have a book about idioms. So what came first for you, your love of food or your love of language?
1: That's a tricky question. I would say both of them. Food, you know, when you're an Italian born and raised, it goes by default, your love for food. It could not be otherwise. So that's easy.
0: So you grew up in Turin in the north of Italy, and you spent summers with your grandparents outside of Napoli, Naples. Tell me how that contributed to your fascination with language and idioms.
1: Language and idioms always been a very important part of my life. But academically, I went to Liceo Classico, which is in a high school where you study ancient languages. So Latin and ancient Greek. It's your major, let's say that
0: way. So in Italy, when you go to school, you can choose what sort of specialty?
1: Yes, you do. So it's very completely different system.
0: So as a child, you knew you wanted to do not mathematics or chemistry, but language.
1: Yes, that language is Latin and ancient Greek.
0: So the book is 25 Surprisingly Universal Idioms. What is an idiom?
1: Idioms are way of saying expressions that we use on a daily basis in all the languages across the world. You just open this saying, I don't understand Greek. That's what you guys say in English?
0: Yeah.
1: In Italian, we say, io non parlo l'arabo. I don't speak Arabic.
0: So we say, it's all Greek to me. If I'm confused, it's all Greek to me.
1: And we say Arabic.
0: There you go.
1: So everything is so relative. We think in a very similar way, but we express our concept with different forms.
0: Well, yeah, obviously a Greek person would have the same opportunity to say, I'm confused, but they wouldn't say it's all Greek to me because that'd be the opposite.
1: Of course, yeah. So it's a very fun way to see how idioms really can represent a lot about our culture and the way we picture, envisioning pretty much the same concept.
0: You know, I like that just about Italy, because Italy is, I think it's one of my very favorite places. And a big part of that is the way of communicating. Everything is issimo.
1: Yes.
0: Do you say that, issimo?
1: Always. Also, you know, Italians, they're well known to exaggerate. As an Italian, I should warn everybody that whatever Italians say on issimo, you should take it a good 25, 30% down. Because we love to exaggerate.
0: So you grew up in Italy. And what is a favorite expression that you enjoyed when you were growing up that you have not heard in the United States, and you wish in the United States we had a fun way to say that?
1: Then in Italian we say non puoi avere la botte piena e la moglie ubriaca. You cannot have the wife drunk and the barrel full at the same time.
2: So wait a minute. So you can't have a drunk wife and a full barrel of wine at the same time.
1: Yeah, because that's not possible.
2: That's very Italian. You see, that's an insight into the Italian culture because it's vino in veritas or whatever. You
1: exactly.
2: Know? Yeah.
1: You know, expressions and idioms really represents the culture you're coming from. So Italian culture is really based on food. Obviously, wine is a part of... part of the culture. In fact, many factories in Italy that they provide like a voucher for lunches, the glass of wine is included in the meal.
2: In the workers' lunch?
1: Yes. Yeah. Even if you work with machinery, one glass.
2: I learned why.
1: It's part of food. It's part, is complementary part with your meal.
2: No. What they told me in the Cinque Terre was if you drink water, the fish will swim in your stomach.
1: Exactly,
2: you have to have wine. Michela Tartaglia has a passion for linguistics and linguini. She explores the backstories behind 25 universal idioms in her book, An Apple a Day. Michela also runs the Pasta Casa Lingua lunch counter at Seattle's Pike Place Market and shares recipes in her cookbook, Pasta for All Seasons. Her website is michelatartaglia.com. Michela, I love the way different languages accommodate different passions from one culture to another. And of course, in Italy, it's living well. It's la dolce vita, right? When I cross the border into Italy, people say, il dolce far niente, the sweetness of doing nothing. Nobody crosses the border into the United States and say, the sweetness of doing nothing. We say work hard, you know. Tell me some of the examples that you can think of where an idiom will give an insight into the culture.
1: Well, there are many, obviously. You know, this is a collection of 25 in the book, but I collected hundreds of them.
2: Yeah.
1: And then I had to come to the most representative, also in the way they could be, you know, illustrated, because the book is illustrated by Daniele Simonelli, who did a lovely job.
2: And it's just a delight to page through,
1: in the illustrations. I think the one that is very representative in Italian, parli del diavolo e spuntano le corna, e speak of the devil and the horns appear.
2: Speak of the devil and
1: the horns appear. In English you say, talk of an angel and you will hear the fluttering of its wings.
2: Okay.
1: You know, so we have the English UK. So the English UK has the angel and Italian has the devil.
2: Oh.
1: And I love the Spanish version of it. There is, hablando del rey de Roma, por la puerta asoma. Speak of the Roman king and he appears at the door. So the insight about all these idioms, anytime we try to explain them, I mean, they make sense if you put a little bit of thoughts into that. But they don't at the very beginning.
2: Right. But people learn what it means and it becomes part of the basic communication.
1: They do. But also, you know, language, Rick, changes through times. I grew up with grandmothers who spoke through idioms constantly. You know, maybe in one sentence there were two of those.
2: Yeah.
1: And anytime as a child I dare to ask them the meaning, they were like, no, we are not going to explain this to you.
2: You should know this.
1: You should know this, or you will find out. So the beauty of this is really the insight of all these idioms that bring up, you know, our culture. It can be religious, can be the farming background, and so on. You know, language is changing also in our culture.
2: And it does give you a peek at the deeper culture, the more the history of a country. In your book, you talk about long religious histories can have an impact on the idioms. We have a famous idiom, you don't judge a book by its cover. And then in all three other languages, Italian, Spanish, and French, it's something about the habit doesn't make the monk. In other words, the way they dress doesn't make a person holy, right?
1: Exactly. So that's incredibly fascinating one, because English, which Anglo-Saxon root, has one version, don't judge a book by its cover. But Italian, French, and Spanish come straight from our Christian, you know,
2: so
1: heritage.
2: So you get an insight into the culture. And a lot of times they are the same, but they would be a little bit different. I like the one about don't poke a bear. In the other countries, it's different. You still don't poke something, but what would they be?
1: Yeah, so this is a great example. Like four different languages, they express the same concept with four different animals.
2: Yeah.
1: In Italian is non disturbare il can che dorme. So don't wake up the sleeping dog.
2: Don't wake up a sleeping dog.
1: And we use this all the time. When you want to make a change of some plans, non svegliar can que dorme. And then in Spanish, no remuevas el avispero. Don't stir up the wasp nest.
2: Don't stir up a wasp's nest. Yeah, well, that's even more important than don't wake up a dog. I don't want to stir
1: up
2: a wasp.
1: But the dog can bite you.
2: He can bite you.
1: And, you know.
2: Here's another one that I like in your book. We like to say you can't have your cake and eat it too. But the French, they love their butter.
1: Always. I mean, this
2: so the French have, instead of eating cake, and they have what? Do you have the one for the French? There?
1: Yes. You cannot have the butter and the money for selling the butter. And this is so quintessential of the French culture. And it's my French friends use it all the time. It's perfect for them.
2: Michaela, one word I know in Italy is buon lavoro. I just think this is beautiful work that you've done. Thank you for writing An Apple a Day. And that'll give us a little more fun and a little more insight when we are enjoying our next trip over to Italy, France, Spain, or Britain.
1: Enjoy, and thank you so much for having me. And please keep using this expression or you will impress all your friends and new acquaintances in Italy and all this country.
2: Mille grazie.
1: Grazie a te. Ciao.
2: You can find web links to our guests in the notes we post with each week's show at ricksteves.com/radio. In 1951, this jockey Alan Freed, the king of the Moondoggers, started to include the kind of records on his hip late-night radio show that caught listeners' attention in Northeast Ohio. He called it rock and roll. Today, Cleveland is credited as an early pop culture trendsetter. It's also home to the Rock and Roll Hall of Fame and Museum. Their CEO, Greg Harris, has tips for exploring what they have to offer next on Travel with Rick Steves.
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2: In 1983, Huey Lewis told us that the heart of rock and roll is in Cleveland. That was after playing a gig there that must have really left an impression on him. Well, later that year, the Rock and Roll Hall of Fame was born, launching a search for a permanent home that would ultimately prove Huey's lyrics to be correct. Cleveland, Ohio, wow. The heart of perhaps America's most popular and enduring art form, as it became the location of the Rock and Roll Hall of Fame and Museum. Well, today, against the backdrop of Lake Erie, the Rock Hall stands as one of America's most visited music landmarks and a place that celebrates rock and roll as an art form and as a cultural force. Joining us for a look at its influence is Greg Harris. He's the museum's president and CEO, and since 2013, Greg has helped to transform the museum into an impressive, can't-miss stop for travelers and for music lovers alike. Greg, welcome to the show.
6: Rick, it's a pleasure to be on, and I love the chance to talk about our incredible Rock and Roll Hall of Fame with your listeners, people that love to travel, that love culture, and I'm guessing there's a lot of music lovers in the fold, too.
2: You know, in my work, I get to meet a lot of people who find their niche. And it occurs to me not everybody gets to find their niche. I'm really thankful that I have. And talk about a man who knows how to find his niche. First of all, you work at the Baseball Museum in Cooperstown, right? And now you're running the Rock and Roll Museum. Two great gigs.
6: You know, I would say we're both incredibly fortunate. And it's trite to say you follow your passion, but things find you. And I was really, my whole journey started by dropping out of college and opening up a used record store. a long time ago, in that it led me to museums, which are magical, wonderful places, and ultimately from the National Baseball Hall of Fame in Cooperstown, which visitors should go to the Rock and Roll Hall of Fame here in Cleveland. It's been an incredible run, an incredible ride, and I'm thrilled.
7: You've been around a few decades, and you're running a museum that is talking about history, lots of decades. What's your decade for rock and roll?
6: Oh, boy. My decade for rock and roll, it's a couple, to be frank. It's hard to answer it. It's sort of like saying, what's that favorite record? As a teenager, I really got into 50s rockabilly. My first car was a 57 Chevy. I was very much into that, found my way to blues and things like that. And then punk rock spoke to my soul. So,
7: you jumped from the Everly Brothers to punk rock.
6: Yeah, and you could say from the Bobby Fuller doing I Fought the Law to the Clash doing I Fought the Law, and even Buddy Holly's version way back there. But it's all connected, and so that really spoke to me. And those eras stay with you. We do tend to go back to the stuff that spoke to us, and that continuum keeps moving. And everybody has a different era. That's their era. It's great.
7: I want to just get one thing straight here because it's actually confusing to me. You run the Rock and Roll Museum and the Rock and Roll Hall of Fame. What's the difference?
6: It's one in the same place. So the Rock and Roll Hall of Fame and Museum is this incredible entity on the shores of Lake Erie. It's that pyramid that people have seen, the incredible I.M. Pei as the architect. And here we have the whole history of rock and roll and the Hall of Fame all together.
7: Okay. And the Hall of Fame is, we heard in the news. And where is it this year? It's in Nashville or something like that?
6: No, the Hall of Fame induction will be in Los Angeles. And there is another entity called the Rock and Roll Hall of Fame Foundation. They handle the election process and they run the induction. They're our partner and they license the name to Cleveland that operate and own this museum.
7: Okay. Now, everybody has to get money together to do a great museum and so on. And a long time ago, people talked Cleveland into investing a pile of money in the 1990s, $65 million to do the museum. You got I.M. Pei to be the architect and so on. And it has been quite a good investment over time, hasn't it?
6: Oh, it's been massive. And, our origin, we opened our doors 31 years ago. The cost to build the original building went from your quote of 65, actually cost about 95 to build it.
7: Uh-huh.
6: Every year we've been open, we've returned more than $95 million to the regional economy, including today, $242 million each year to our regional economy.
7: Okay, so I would like just for everybody to think about that. Cleveland, formerly known as the Mistake by the Lake, now is the place where you go, oh, Cleveland rocks. Every time I'm going to Cleveland, people say, you got to go to the Rock and Roll Hall of Fame. That was a big investment. It was probably a little controversial in its day. And every year, in 1 year alone, it returns on that investment. Because today, all across our country, there are cultural opportunities that need to be funded. And it can be seen, I think, as a good, good investment. Now, why Cleveland? Why was Cleveland chosen for the center of this? Because it could have been anywhere.
6: You're right. You know, rock and roll was in a lot of places, but Cleveland, so Philly had Philly Soul, Bandstand, Chicago Blues had Chicago, New Orleans had great music, arguably the home of rock and roll, Memphis. Cleveland had the heart of rock and roll through a radio DJ named Alan Freed in the early 50s, who was playing rhythm and blues music on radio for audiences and calling it rock and roll. He was popularizing the term. He was a huge phenomenon. He had movies where he was the star with artists in the movies. So they had that origin story. We had a great radio network here in the 60s, 70s, and 80s. So there's lots of listeners. The concert business really was strong in Cleveland. So we had that piece, but really what carried the day, Rick, and this is the lesson. We had the heart when we made our pitch to this New York Foundation to build a museum in Cleveland. We showed up with a business plan. They showed how they were going to fund it, what the impact would be. The mayor was behind it, who became the governor, George Voinovich, who became a senator. He supported it. The corporations in Northeast Ohio supported it. The individuals supported it. And collectively, it was such a strong case that they could pull it off that no other city was really viable once they made their presentation.
7: What is the mission of the museum?
6: The mission of the museum is really born from the collision of rhythm and blues, country and gospel. Rock and roll is a spirit that is inclusive and ever-changing. The Rock and Roll Hall of Fame celebrates the sound of youth culture and honors the artist whose music connects us all.
7: God, that is beautiful. That is beautiful.
6: And really the important pieces in there, you know, this is the artist whose music connects us all. Globally, we're connected through rock and roll. It's a sound that's inclusive and ever-changing. And in many ways, it's more of a spirit and an attitude than a specific sound.
7: Greg Harris is our guide to Cleveland's Rock and Roll Hall of Fame and Museum right now on Travel with Rick Steves. Greg's been with the museum since 2008 and its president and CEO since 2013. He's giving us a VIP look at one of Ohio's top visitor attractions. Their website includes information on the Hall of Fame inductees and a schedule of concerts and events at rockhall.com. So, Greg, when I went, I got special treatment. I was there with the public television and public radio, and we were having a wonderful evening fundraiser. But if somebody just stumbles up to the door and wants to go to the Rock and Roll Museum, what are your practical tips so they get the most out of their visit?
6: So check our calendar in advance. Odds are pretty good we'll have a live band on our plaza if it's the summer season. And so you pick a day when there's a band that you want to see on our summer stage. And then in the museum itself, really, I would say, one, you need to keep moving. There's so much here. We tell the whole history of rock and roll, and you're going to find spaces that speak to you, whether you're a Beatles fan or a Supremes fan or an Elvis fan or a fan of The Cure or U2 or Olivia Rodrigo. We're a wide net. I would also share that if you play an instrument, go on the second floor of the museum. Mm. We have a jam space called the garage where visitors jam with each other and others, staff members play with others throughout the day. It's magical.
7: That's where we all ended up when we were there with our evening banquet with public broadcasting. We ended up jamming together in that beautiful room.
6: Yes. And then moving through the building on the third floor, that's our Hall of Fame floor. That's where every single inductee is recognized in our plaque gallery, where we exhibit that year's class that we're honoring. And there's an immersive theater on that floor that has the greatest, it's like the greatest rock concert you ever attended. It's all induction footage, and it's a 12-minute show that will blow your face off. And it was edited by the great Jonathan Demme. It was his final film he made, and it's powerful and emotional, and you need to see it.
7: You know, when I was walking through the museum, and I walk through museums for a living. That's what I do when I'm updating my guidebooks in Europe. And I have this need for real artifacts. I just don't want to be reading a book that's been printed on a wall and standing up and paying for admission to do that. I want to see real historical artifacts. And your museum is just rich in artifacts. I was just so impressed by that. How do you get these artifacts? Talk a little bit about your vault and how you cycle these through and through the public and back into the vault and so
6: on. Sure. Well, you know, we are, as a museum, we're rich in original artifacts, and our goal is to have something from every single inductee that's connected to the making of music. So we have lyric sheets, handwritten lyric sheets, the flashpoint of creativity. We have the actual guitar that specific song was recorded on. We have things like clothing, you know, the vest that Grace Slick wore on stage at Woodstock, things like that. And, you know, people visit this summer, we have the largest exhibit of Paul McCartney materials in the world that's ever existed on our top floor. And the way we receive those materials, we work directly with Sir Paul and with his team. And it comes from his archive to our archive to the general public for the first time ever. That's really amazing.
7: This is Travel with Rick Steves. We're talking with Greg Harris. He's the president and CEO of the Rock and Roll Hall of Fame in Cleveland. He's been enjoying now for 15 years almost running the show. And, you know, Greg, as the years go by, classic rock and roll gets buried deeper and deeper in music history. Your name is the Rock and Roll Hall of Fame. What's the potential liability of that as classic rock gets deeper? Or have you broadened the definition of rock and roll to be more than what I would think of as rock and roll?
6: We've broadened it greatly. And what some people think of as rock and roll is really classic 70s and 60s rock. But we're broader. We're blues, gospel, country. We're dance music. We're hip-hop music. We are heavy metal and industrial music and punk rock. To us, it's all rock and roll because rock and roll is a spirit and an attitude.
7: Okay,
6: it's
7: so whatever is embraced by the next generation, it could just be totally extreme techno with no words at all. And you would embrace it and go rock and roll.
6: Especially if it's the voice of change And yeah. It has attitude and spirit that is inspirational and drives you. Rock and roll has done that for decades and is going to continue to do that far beyond four guys with long hair and guitars. They're part of it, and so is this other styles of music as well.
7: Okay, so you're the CEO, and you probably get everybody wants to meet you when they come to the museum if they're famous rock stars, and they have the occasion to come there if they're in Cleveland. I'm sure there'll be an excuse to go to the Rock and Roll Hall of Fame. What are your fanboy moments? You've been

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1: But yeah, it's magical. And these people, I will say, well, we're talking about inductees, many of them would have been great at anything they pursued because they had a drive and they had a push and they really did it. It's kind of fascinating. And it didn't come by accident. You know, Paul McCartney didn't roll out of bed and start writing songs, and John Lennon, they really put in the hours, they put in the time, and they honed their craft and became terrific at it.
2: It's so interesting to me because I don't want to be generational centric or what you want to call it, that, like ethnocentric, except for what era do you like? But I think of music as troubadours, you know, that have a message to give. And I guess when you do, even if you don't recognize or understand or appreciate music of a particular decade, you got to credit it that it is still doing that troubadour function. I mean, Bruce Springsteen, he's a troubadour. Paul Simon, he's a troubadour. Do you find that music has challenges that sort of are dictated to it by technology? And, you know, like right now we're having an adjustment of how artists make their money and going, you know, from records to streaming and technology that's just dominating the creativity now. What kind of crisis can music be in as a cultural phenomenon and as a business?
1: You know, it's always changing. Technology is a big part of it today, of course, but there was a time when people thought pressing vinyl records was going to put live music out of business. And they thought that technology would supersede it. So
2: that's great. That's so good because people are all stressed out now about something, but it's no more dramatic and potentially threatening than being able to press music.
1: Yes. And what's different, slightly different today, is just in all industries, our pace of change. That rate of change is so rapid that before it would take decades for true change, now we're having them in shorter cycles. And so that's where the mystery comes in. There's something magical right now about being able to access almost any song you want to hear at the tip of your fingertips. And so young people get exposed to more music. What I think is missing a little bit is that collective listening, that one radio station that would dominate a market, everybody would hear the same stuff. And that's why, you know, festivals are still popular and live shows are major, you know, powerful experiences. And we come together for live, but a lot of listening is solo. And I think that's an interesting dynamic in today's culture.
2: This is Travel with Rick Steves. We've been talking with Greg Harris, and he is the president and CEO of the Rock and Roll Hall and Fame and Museum in Cleveland. You know, Greg, I'm always fascinated by how curators of museums have endless things to show and only so much space. And they have to be mindful that you don't just want always the greatest hits because you've got a local public that wants to come again and again. So I imagine you factor that into your thinking of what do you want to have on show. And then you've got exhibits all the time. What are you excited about this summer, for example, for exhibits and how we were talking about artifacts, how that might bring to the fore something that will inspire people?
1: You know, this summer, one of our featured exhibitions is Saturday Night Live, 50 Years of Music. Hmm. And Saturday Night Live for 50 years brought over 1,000 performers into people's living rooms. And there were these important cultural moments. Within that exhibit, when you walk through, there's things that just take you back to a moment. One of them is Will Ferrell's More Cowbell outfit. Immediately you see that and it just, you light up, right? And then talk about emotion. We also have the photo that Sinead O'Connor pulled out on stage and in defiance ripped up on camera.
2: The photo of the Pope.
1: Yes.
2: Wow. That would take you back if you're that age.
1: And then those are the cultural pieces, as well as instruments and guitars. And, you know, the Blues Brothers outfits take you back to that moment, into that place. Yeah. And it's how, as museums, you tell stories, you connect the cultural context with the artifact themselves, and then we get to connect that cultural context with the music as well.
2: Well, I guess I've never said this on my radio show, but I'll just say, Greg Harris, rock on.
1: Right back at you, sir. I'm happy to say to you, keep on traveling.

0: The Rock and Roll Hall of Fame and Museum includes educational resources online and in person to teach young people about the origins of the music and its influence on our lives and society. 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Another of Ohio's top visitor attractions is the National Museum of the U.S. Air Force in Dayton. It's located right next to the field that Wilbur and Orville Wright used to conduct their experimental flights. With a little help from the Travel with Rick Steves archives, historian David McCullough reminds us next how two humble brothers from Dayton changed how we think about the world.
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2: 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I think it's 76 hot dogs and buns in 10 minutes.
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0: His 55 honorary degrees were just a fraction of the awards David McCullough received in his 89 years, including two Pulitzers and a Presidential Medal of Freedom. McCullough was one of the nation's most celebrated chroniclers of American history. We were honored to have him join us in the Travel with Rick Steves studio a few years ago as he shared his enthusiasm for what he learned about Orville and Wilbur Wright. His biography of the Wright brothers had just been published and was an immediate bestseller. Here's our conversation with David McCullough.
4: Well, I'm delighted to be with you, and I want to congratulate you on your work, which I follow with greatest interest and pleasure.
0: I think we both appreciate public broadcasting.
4: We do, but we also appreciate the importance of travel.
0: Yeah.
4: Of going places where things happened and understanding what happened and why and the people there. And the refreshing, invigorating spirit that it gives one's outlook on life. I try to go everywhere that any event in any of the books that I write took place. And I've stressed that all along, and I've encouraged students that if you want to write about something, go to where it happened.
0: You know, I think I can tell from reading your books that you can relate to the place.
4: Absolutely.
0: You're grounded in the spot.
4: The place is very important, particularly the place where people grew up.
0: What happened on December 17, 1903? And why was that important enough for you to write about the men who made that happen?
4: First of all, where it happened was on the Outer Banks of North Carolina, which at that time there was no bridge over there. There were no roads. It was sand dunes and beaches and a very small population just barely getting by, primarily fishing. And the Wright brothers went there to test their flying ideas, because they needed continuous wind, and there was plenty of wind out there. And they loved the idea of a soft landing on sand, not on rock or
0: that would help.
4: Hard earth. And there were very few people to be curious and asking too many questions and taking up their time. And they'd never been away from home. They'd never seen the ocean. They traveled over 700 miles from Dayton, Ohio, in their bicycle shop. And it was like nothing they'd ever seen or experienced in their lives, and they loved every minute of it, despite the hurricanes and the sieges of mosquitoes and all the other things that went wrong. It was for them, it was the work they loved to do, and their courage and their refusal to give in when they failed, and their ingenuity and their attention to detail were all of a sort that we can learn from no matter what we do, or no matter what we strive to do.
0: It's amazing. That was, you mentioned in your book that you were 15 years old when Orville died.
4: That's right. I could have known him.
0: You could have known him. And think of what's happened since
4: then. Oh, absolutely.
0: In one lifetime.
4: But that Orville was the one that flew that day, December 17th, very cold day, 25-mile-an-hour winds. And, of course, nobody thought they would succeed. They weren't sure they'd succeed. They never, what it was
0: they were pioneers.
4: The glider that they had developed and put a motor on it.
0: As a matter of fact, you wrote about that in your book. It almost sounds like a legal responsibility. The first mechanically powered, heavier-than-air machine to achieve controlled, sustained flight with a pilot on board.
4: Right.
0: 120 feet, 12 seconds.
4: That's all it took.
0: Orville.
4: Yep. Yes. However, the brothers are taking turns. It was Orville's turn. And they kept on flying that day. And by the end of the day, or close to the end of the day, Wilbur had flown over 500 feet or close to half a mile.
5: So they really knew
4: they'd done it.
5: That was the day they broke through. Yeah,
4: oh, yes. It's one of the most important days in all of history. It changed history.
5: Do you think they knew that that first 120 feet in 12 seconds was the most difficult, and after that the arc of progress would just zoom up?
4: Remember, they've never tried it before.
5: Right.
4: This is their first time ever to try this machine they've made. And the fact that even though it bounced like a bucking bronco horse before it settled down, they knew instantly, we've done it.
5: So air is like matter, and they can cruise through it now.
4: Well, they learned to ride the wind.
5: By
4: studying soaring birds. Very simple.
5: You must have read a lot of letters and do this primary research. Did you get a sense, David, in anything that you read that they thought much about the future of this, what an impact it would have on domestic travel, on tourism?
4: No, they really didn't think much about that. In fact, they were asked, do you think there will be a plane that will fly the ocean? They said no. But they had a good reason, because in order to have an engine that's strong enough to do that, it would have to carry so much gasoline so much water that the weight would preclude it. Well, they hadn't...
5: That was beyond their imagination.
4: They hadn't figured on an air-cooled engine, which was invented very shortly after by another American named Charles Lawrence.
5: Now, there were a lot of people trying to figure this out. It seems like there was a frenzy of inventors trying to make a flying machine back then. What do you think were the unique skills that gave the Wright brothers their winning combination? Because they didn't have the big money behind them.
4: By studying the soaring birds, watching how they used the ends of their wings, how could they possibly stay up there without flapping their wings?
5: Yeah.
4: Well, these are two bicycle riders. These are two bicycle manufacturers. And they realize it's balance. They're balancing on the wind. We balance on the road. They are balancing on the wind. So how do they control that balance? And how do they bank and turn? So once they figured that out, they created what they call wing warping, where they could twist the wings so that they could bank and turn almost exactly the way a soaring bird does.
5: So did they complement each other in their skills, Wilbur and Orville, or was one of them more dominant and more important?
4: I would say yes to both. Wilbur was the genius. Wilbur was the older brother. He was the boss, the big brother. And he was also truly, literally a genius. Orville was very clever and ingenious mechanically, but he didn't have the reach of mind that Wilbur did. Wilbur was an absolutely amazing human being.
5: So they were the right combination, the right duo.
4: They both were. Neither of them ever finished high school. They had no technical training.
5: But it was like homeschooling with their preacher father, right?
4: Well, the preacher father who insisted that they read.
5: Right.
4: This preacher father who gave them a full liberal arts education. They had to read history. They read literature. They read everything.
5: You know, a surprise from reading your book was the importance of their sister. We never hear about Catherine, but she was exceptional as well.
4: Well, one of the joys of writing the book was to bring Catherine's front and center stage, because she deserves it. Talk about credit long overdue.
5: Right.
4: She was a pistol. She was bright. She was full of ideas. She was full of humor. She was also had a hot temper. She could get wrathy, as she said. She stood about 5'1", but she had no trouble whatsoever holding her own. She was a school teacher, taught Greek and Latin in the local Dayton High School. But she was always there when they needed her, and she kept them on the track. And her letters, which have survived, as theirs have, are the greatest testimony to their father's insistence on using the English language, not only correctly, but effectively. They were incapable of writing a dull letter or a short one. And there are thousands of them.
5: The vivid detail in your book is just remarkable. And all I could think is, did these guys write their letters with an appreciation of history? Did they know that this might be of some value?
4: I don't think so. I think their notes, their professional correspondence, their professional papers and presentations to professional groups and so forth, definitely. Mm-hmm. But as far as the family correspondence, it was all very personal, very revealing, very private, and terrific. Because that's how you can get inside their lives. It's the human beings in this story that interests me most. By the time I was halfway through work on this book, I realized even if they hadn't succeeded, I would have wanted to have written this book. So remarkable are they as human beings. And it's never more apparent than when they went to France. Never more apparent.
0: We're honoring the memory of historian David McCullough today on Travel with Rick Steves by revisiting his 2015 visit with us. His book, The Wright Brothers, had just been released. We also have links to his interviews on The Greater Journey, where he explored how great American inventors, scientists, thinkers, and artists went out of their way to learn from the French in 19th century Paris. And David shared with us his favorite historical sites to visit as well. You'll find links to those interviews in the notes for program number 699 at ricksteves.com/radio.
5: David, it must have been expensive, and I just can't help but wonder, how did they fund this whole mission of theirs?
4: They did everything themselves. First of all, they built everything themselves. They didn't have somebody else build things for them. And the money that they used to spend on their experiments was taken from their rather modest profits from their bicycle shop. They just didn't sell bicycles. They made bicycles. And it was a time when bicycling was a big fad, so there was a big market for it.
5: That was opportune for them.
4: But to give you an example, the head of the Smithsonian, who was a very famous scientist, Samuel Langley, spent something like $50,000 of public money, Smithsonian Institution money, and another $20,000 of private money that was given to him by wealthy friends to develop his airplane, aerodrome, he called it, and it did nothing but shoot up in the air and then dive into the Potomac River. What the Wright brothers' plane, the plane they flew at Kitty Hawk on that famous day, December 17th, 1903, that whole thing cost less than $1,000. They never had any financial backer. They never had any great institution or foundation or university behind them. They had no political pull. They did it all themselves, everything.
5: It's a great American story.
4: And they were laughed at. They were ignored. They were mocked.
5: Now, did they really, when you look at it from an international point of view and so on, did they deserve the credit for inventing the airplane? Is there any
4: Absolutely,
5: question about
4: yes.
5: that?
4: Because no
5: there was other stuff happening.
4: Yes, and there are other people keep claiming this. No, they absolutely did it themselves. And it's all on record. That's the other thing. Some of these other claims, there's nothing, no proof, no photographs, no nothing.
5: So they knew about that. They had a little bit of
4: yes,
5: a pride.
4: Yes, they wanted to have their place in history be authentic and provable.
5: How did they work to authenticate?
4: They took photographs of everything they did.
5: So I mean, on the cover of your book, this is the first.
4: That's the first flight
5: that's
4: ever.
5: That's the first flight.
4: It's one of the most historic events in all of history. One of the most historic and important photographs of all of history. And they had somebody else take it with their camera. That's reproduced from the original glass plate, and it's as sharp and clear as it had been taken yesterday.
5: You know, when we look at that airplane, it looks so frail. How did they land a plane like that on those first?
4: They were landing on sand, and they're just coming. They couldn't use wheels.
5: So it just
4: the sand,
5: skidded to a halt.
4: Yes, and they took off on a little railing, like a track, which was composed of 2x4s. And it all was very primitive. And if you see the original plane, which is on view in the Smithsonian Institution, you wonder how in the world they do it. It's also much bigger than you think it's going to be. This is a big plane.
5: Now, David, this is a travel show, and we're all dreaming about traveling. And it is so clear when we read your books, you have traveled and you've been to these places. If we're inspired by the Wright brothers and your book, what's a travel tip you'd give us? Where should we go to see this stuff?
4: Well, you should definitely go to Kitty Hawk.
5: Right.
4: It's a national park. You can see exactly where they took off. Everything's there. And a wonderful museum. Mm-hmm. And you should definitely go to the Ford Museum in Dearborn, Michigan, right outside of Detroit, where the home that they grew up in, which was all important to their shaping their whole outlook on life.
5: Outside of Detroit.
4: How they were raised at home. And the bicycle shop where they built the first airplane that ever flew in the history of the world is right there. And you should go to Paris, and you should go to Le Mans, just southwest of Paris, the racetrack town, where for the first time, Wilbur Wright flew a plane demonstrating to an audience, to a public, that man could fly. It was the 8th day of August in 1908, the 8th day of the 8th month of the 8th year. And that's when the world suddenly realized man can fly.
5: That's 5 years later. They were struggling for 5 years.
4: Took them 5 years because nobody believed that they could do it.
5: Nobody
4: they wouldn't even
5: attention.
4: Bother to come look at it.
5: So the French were the ones that said, hey,
4: yes,
5: these guys are something.
4: They'd heard about it, came over and invited them to come to Paris. They didn't want to do it. They're very patriotic Americans. But our government slammed the door in their face about 5 times, and they were sick of it, and understandably.
5: Yeah.
4: Whereas the French were keenly interested in aviation, the future of aviation. And once they did that, thousands of people came to Le Mans by the trainload every day from all over France and all over Europe. And you can go there today in the same place where that flight was taken off. You can walk where the hotel was at Poe. They also flew down at Poe, which is a beautiful town, way down by the Spanish border.
5: So did they box the plane up and put it on the boat?
4: Oh, yeah. Yeah, put it on a boat.
5: And assembled it.
4: Yes, they had to reassemble because the French customs official.
5: There was no box. I have an airplane.
4: They uncrated the box, and they did it in such a rough, ignorant way that they broke just about everything.
5: Oh,
4: and poor
5: no.
4: Wilbur had to put it all back to really virtually remanufacture it himself right there.
5: So that was Wilbur that went to France, just one of them.
4: Yes, and Wilbur responded to Europe like very few Americans ever have. When suddenly, for the first time, he went into a major art exhibit, art museum, never had seen it. He would take every spare moment he had to go to the Louvre. He wrote these wonderful letters home about which paintings he liked and which he thought were overrated, which school of painting he responded to. And honestly, no graduate student there to become an art historian could have written anything. And he wrote them to his sister and his father, knowing they wanted to hear about it. But greatest of all are the letters he wrote from Le Mans about the incredible cathedral at Le Mans, which nobody ever writes about, but he responded to with a wholehearted awe and detail about this cathedral, which is both Romanesque and Gothic. And that's one of the reasons he loved it, because he could see so much history.
5: He was instrumental in bringing the modern age, the age of flying, into the world.
4: Yes.
5: And then he was so just enthralled with the wonders of a culture of the past.
4: Well, he talks about how in the Gothic nave, it goes up and up to a clear story where there's magnificent stained glass windows letting the light in. And he said, and you sense this desire to reach for the sky. Well, of course, that's exactly what he's doing.
5: That's what Gothic was all about, I think.
4: Absolutely.
5: And that's what Orville and Wilbur were all about.
0: We're revisiting our conversation with historian David McCullough on his discoveries about the Wright brothers, which we recorded just after his book about them came out. David's last book, The Pioneers, about the early settlers of Marietta, Ohio, was released in 2019. His speeches are collected in a volume called The American Spirit, Who We Are and What We Stand For. And a posthumous collection of his essays was released as History Matters. His publisher, Simon & Schuster, has more at davidmccullough.com.
5: David, when I hear you talk and when I read through the book, it's like you must have been like a kid in a candy shop with all these original letters to read. I mean, it must have been...
4: Oh, my. For most of my books, I've depended tremendously on the letters of John Adams and Abigail, the letters of Harry Truman, because they bring you into their private world. You can get to know these people in many ways better than you can know people in real life, because in real life, you don't get to read other people's mail. We don't write letters anymore, for one thing. But these letters are... They're works of art. They are, and they are humbling because you realize, once again, they never even finished high school.
5: What a blessing that we have these.
4: My goodness.
5: It's conceivable they wouldn't have written, and then all of this richness behind the story.
4: And their love of learning. Years later, Orville Wright was interviewed, and he said, would you agree with so many Americans that you and your brother are the perfect example of how far one can go in life, an American could go in life, who's had no advantages growing up? And he said, we grew up with the greatest advantage you could possibly have. And the man said, well, what is that, sir? And he said, we grew up in a home which stimulated and encouraged intellectual curiosity.
5: David, let's just say you could have dinner with Wilbur or Orville tonight.
4: Yes.
5: What would you love to ask them, and what's one thing you'd like to tell them?
4: Well, I'd love to hear more about Wilbur's feelings on the great cathedral at Le Mans.
5: Mm-hmm.
4: And what was in his spirit that so responded to the art and architecture of his travels. And then I'd love to ask Orville why he refused to speak to Catherine, the sister, again when she announced she was going to get married. He thought she'd betrayed him, but I would like to hear, and he comes across as the selfish, mean guy,
5: right,
4: which he wasn't.
5: Right.
4: He really wasn't. I'd like to hear his side of the story.
5: If you could just tell them one thing, 100 years after their work, what would you tell them?
4: I'd tell them that my admiration for them as human beings is greater even than my absolute awe at the working of their minds.
5: Beautiful. David McCullough, thank you so much for all your work and the Wright brothers.
4: Thank you, sir. It's real.

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7: From Michigan Public, this is Stateside. I'm April Baer. Today, most of the state is under a heat advisory. What does that mean for folks whose jobs are outside?
8: When the temperatures get really high, we need to take time to slow down and to allow our bodies to adjust.
7: Also, a project to kickstart access to fresh food in Detroit's neighborhoods, often in spaces that small businesses already operate.
9: The Greengrocer program came about at a time that there were no national or regional grocery chain stores in Detroit.
7: Plus, we meet an athlete who found a new way to approach her competitive life, switching from marathons to high rocks.
10: Being able to do a sport as my living is a dream for me, and I never thought that would be possible.
7: And now she's the world champ. Those stories coming up today on Stateside.
11: NPR News in Washington, I'm Windsor Johnston. A dangerous heat wave is spreading from the Midwest to the East Coast, just as millions of Americans prepare for the 4th of July holiday. Forecasters say temperatures could climb into the upper 90s and lower 100s in parts of the Northeast, with high humidity pushing the heat index even higher. Steve Kestenbaum reports that New York City could see its hottest Independence Day in more than a decade.
12: With temperatures expected near or above 100 degrees over the next few days, Mayor Zoran Mamdani put the city's heat emergency plan into effect.
13: If the forecast holds, this could be the hottest 4th of July since 2010.
12: The dangerous heat comes at a busy time in New York, with World Cup crowds here, dozens of tall ships parading in Sail 250 on Friday and Saturday, and the 4th of July fireworks show, which usually draws millions of people.
13: It is of immense concern, given that too often the heat is something that is underestimated.
12: The city is opening dozens of cooling centers and setting up drinking water stations. The mayor urged New Yorkers to look out for folks who seem like they're struggling in the heat. For NPR News, I'm Steve Kastenbaum in New York.
11: A political newcomer has pulled off a major upset in Colorado. Democrat Mayla Quiroz defeated longtime Congresswoman Diana DeGette in yesterday's primary, ending the nearly 30-year incumbent's run.
14: Denver voters of all ages, of all races, of all religions, sent a clear message. We will not wait!
11: Elsewhere in Colorado, Democratic Senator Michael Bennett lost his party's primary for governor. State Attorney General Phil Weiser defeated Bennett. Senator John Hickenlooper easily turned back a primary challenge from progressive state Senator Julie Gonzalez. Starting today, Medicare beneficiaries can get access to popular obesity drugs for $50 a month. NPR Sydney Lupkin has more on the new option.
15: The Medicare Bridge program gives beneficiaries access to Wegovy, Zepbound, and Foundayo for $50 monthly copays. But not everyone is eligible. It's limited to patients with Medicare Part D coverage who have a body mass index of over 35 or who have a BMI of over 27 and other qualifying conditions. Patients will also need their doctors to fill out prior authorization forms and get them approved before Medicare will cover the drugs. Dr. Dossie Trentz is the president of the American Association of Clinical Endocrinology.
16: There's hope that within the next upcoming year and a half that we would have people being able to look at this, see how successful it is, and then hopefully continue it into the future.
15: The temporary test program will run through the end of 2027. Sydney Lupkin, NPR News.
11: This is NPR. Artificial intelligence company Anthropic says the U.S. government has lifted export restrictions on two of its most advanced AI models. The company had pulled them offline weeks ago after the government raised national security concerns about making the technology available overseas. NPR's John Ruich reports.
17: Anthropic said on the social media platform X, the Commerce Department has lifted export controls on its Fable 5 and Mythos 5 models. It says it'll begin restoring access on Wednesday. The Commerce Department did not respond to an emailed request for comment. Anthropic pulled down Fable and Mythos after the Trump administration imposed export restrictions on them earlier this month. Those restrictions banned foreigners from using the models, including foreign nationals working for Anthropic. The Trump administration has been increasing its oversight of new AI models, asking to vet lists of companies granted early access to cutting-edge AI. It wasn't immediately clear why it decided to roll back the export restrictions on Anthropic's models, but the two sides had been in talks to resolve the issue. John Ruich, NPR News.
11: LeBron James is officially moving on from the Los Angeles Lakers. The NBA's all-time leading scorer has told the team he'll play elsewhere for his 24th season, ending an eight-year run in L.A. James helped lead the Lakers to the 2020 NBA championship and became the league's all-time scoring leader during his time with the franchise. His next destination remains unknown as NBA free agency gets underway. I'm Windsor Johnston, NPR News in Washington.
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0: Welcome to Stateside. I'm April Baer. Today on the show, the World High Rocks champion talks to us about the mental headspace that she's in when she's in the zone.
1: Marathoning took me 10 years to reach the goal that I had set in place for myself. It was a lot of failure along the road. You know, I tried 7 different marathons, and every one of those times I couldn't hit the time.
0: That's coming up later in our show today. But first, virtually all of Michigan is under a heat advisory and severe weather warnings due to a so-called heat dome radiating over our state and the region. Heat indices for much of the state are going to spike around 100 degrees today with humidity. Please, please, please, we urge you to take care. We hear often about the need to cool down at cooling centers, take a break from the heat in order to stay healthy. But what do you do when your job is outside and involves manual labor, particularly under the time crunch of harvest as it is for farmers? Michigan State University and its extension have been evaluating the pressures around farm workers, both on the job and due to the weather, with an eye to keeping our agricultural workers safe during heat waves like this. Laurel Hardwar Morano is an associate professor in the Division of Occupational and Environmental Medicine at Michigan State. We've invited her more to talk about this issue. She co-authored an article this week that opened up this subject a little bit. Professor Hardwar Morano, welcome to Stateside. It's so good to have you.
2: Thank you so much. I appreciate you having me on the program.
0: So your article starts out with an anecdote of a farm worker who overheated, suffered heat exhaustion while at work. Will you tell us the story?
2: Yes. So this is a very unfortunate situation that I really don't want to see happen again to other farm workers here in Michigan. So this individual, this was their third day working in the field. They had recently started this job and had got to work early in the morning and were staking eggplants in the field. And they worked all day. Around midday, mid-afternoon, they weren't feeling well and they complained about being hot during the day. And so their coworkers put them into the shade to try to help them cool down. They were given water, but they became unresponsive. And so they weren't able to respond when somebody shook them or was talking to them. And so EMS was called and they were transported to the hospital. At the hospital, they tried to cool them down again, ice, cool water. Unfortunately, it wasn't enough. And the individual passed away. The cause of death was heat stroke.
0: One of the things that stood out to me is this was a fairly young guy in relatively good health as far as we could tell, right?
2: Mm-hmm. Yes.
0: Yeah.
2: That's true.
0: It's not something that can just affect people who are later in their careers, a little bit older.
2: Right. A lot of times when we talk, when we're in a heat wave or an extreme heat event, like what's going on in Michigan right now, where the temperatures are in the 90s, can be the heat index is in the hundreds, we talk about children and older individuals, those with chronic conditions. All of those individuals are vulnerable. But those people who are very young, are who are young and healthy workers, because of the additional work and that they're putting on their bodies. So we're outside doing heavy work, moving a wheelbarrow, lifting, standing, doing a lot of exertion. We're exerting ourselves, and that can cause exertional heat.
0: And I don't know who needs to hear this, but agricultural workers work at tremendous speed. Can you tell us, what do you feel this story shows us about heat exhaustion and when it happens and how it happens?
2: One, the individual was not acclimatized. So when I say acclimatized, we want our bodies to build heat tolerance. And that takes time. And so when starting a new job or when the temperatures get really high, we need to take time to slow down and to allow our bodies to adjust. And so that means maybe being on a schedule where you work the first day when you're starting this new job in the heat, you work 20% of your normal normal job outside in the heat, and then you work the rest of it maybe in the shade or inside or do something different. And then the next day you work 40%. And that allows your body to adjust so that you are better able to tolerate the heat. And then recognizing the signs of heat-related illness and recognizing the signs that something is going on. Our coworkers and people around us may recognize that first. Oftentimes, as you're getting closer to heat exhaustion, heat stroke, you're going to start being irritable. You're going to slur your speech. You're going to feel dizzy, things like that. And so the people around us need to be aware of what the symptoms are, and we should be aware of the symptoms as well. And then having a planned work rest schedule. So, for instance, if the temperature on your phone says it's 94 degrees outside, then you're gonna, or say 95 degrees outside, and you're working a very heavy load, then you're gonna want to work 45 minutes and rest 15 minutes. That's if you're in the shade. If you're in the heat, I mean the direct sunlight, if your temperature on your phone is reading 95, then you're going to want to add about 13 degrees. So maybe when you're working moderately, you're working 45 minutes and then resting for 15 minutes. And when you rest, we're going into the shade, we're going into air conditioning, we're going in and we're drinking water, et cetera.
0: This is helpful. I mean, if you've never seen heat stroke, it's not always obvious. Can you talk a little bit about what the first steps are that might be critical in bringing someone's temperature down if you suspect they're about to fall down, or if they have fallen down?
2: So if they have fallen down, then I would call EMS immediately, call 911, then get the person into shade. Remove any extra clothing that's in there so that they can breathe. Bring in cold water, ice, anything to kind of cool this individual down. If you can move them into air conditioning, that would be great. So maybe the cab of the tractor. We're trying to reduce the body temperature. And then when EMS gets on scene, they'll take over from there.
0: What are some top items that farmers could address relatively easily to help keep their employees safe on really hot days?
2: So the first thing is to have a heat plan. What is your plan? What are your trigger points? Meaning at this temperature, we're going to do this decision. So change our work rest schedule. Or we're going to say now in the mornings, we're going to do those heavy lifting type of activities, or we're going to do those activities that require us to have additional PPE. So wearing our respirator, and if we're applying pesticides, the long sleeves if need be, and the gloves, all those extra personal protective equipment can trap the heat in our bodies, and we're not able to breathe. So do those in the early morning or in the evening when it's cooler. So changing up how we work, making sure there's availability of water in the fields, water around you, encouraging individuals to drink a lot of water. And then, like I said, that work rest schedule, taking breaks.
0: It sounds like just having a plan is key.
2: Yes.
0: Are there ways that farmers can ensure that everybody is getting the right amount of water?
2: So when we're trying to think about getting water, just thinking about drinking water every 20 minutes or so, and even if you're not thirsty, drinking throughout the day, just make it part of the normal your day process.
0: I'm sure everyone's who's ever been around a farm is aware that there are some times of the year when the need to work at pace is just really critical. How can farmers leverage the need to keep workers safe with the need to bring in harvests as food is becoming abundant?
2: Yeah, so there have been some papers out of South America that have looked at sugarcane workers, and they have seen that implementing this work rest schedule actually makes individuals more productive. Because when you get overheated or when you're getting hot, you start slowing down, you're not as efficient as what you're doing, it may take you longer. all sorts of other things are happening, and so you're not in your fittest, in your doing your best because your body's not feeling well. And so by implementing this, you're able to continue to do work and be to do it more efficiently if you take these breaks and allow your body to kind of reset a little bit. What I can tell you is that farmers and the people that we have spoken to are very eager to hear this information. And I believe that they're also very willing to implement it.
0: My guest today has been Professor Laurel Hardwar Morano. She is with the Division of Occupational and Environmental Medicine at Michigan State Universities. Professor Hardwar Morano, thank you for talking to us, and I hope you and yours are able to stay cool today.
2: Same. And enjoy the weather. It is beautiful.
0: If you or folks that you know are involved in work outdoors, you should know that the Occupational Safety and Health Administration has an app that includes local weather info, plus planning the interventions like Laurel mentioned for work and other rest breaks, plus first aid info for heat-related exhaustion and all the other illnesses that can come along with extreme heat. There's a link in Laurel's MSU Extension article. You can also find it by researching OSHA Heat Stress App online. Time for us to take a break. After that, a project to open some new small-scale grocery hubs in Detroit neighborhoods that need them.
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0: That's after this. You're with Stateside.

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5: This is Stateside. I'm April Baer. This month, the Green Grocer Program opened up another new grocery store in Detroit. This is a project spearheaded by the Detroit Economic Growth Corporation. The program has actually relaunched since 2024 after a nearly decade-long hiatus, with the aim of bringing fresh produce and more to local grocery stores in underserved Detroit neighborhoods. Now, this program helps community members open up their own stores and has some ambitious goals toward the end of the year. We're joined now by Mimi Platel, who's director of the Detroit Economic Growth Corporation's Food Access Project, which pioneered Green Grocer. Welcome, Mimi.
6: Thank you.
5: Also with us today is Jaquisha Blackwell. She's the owner of Candy's Mini Mart, which was the very first grocery store to open through this latest iteration of Green Grocer during the relaunch. Jaquisha, welcome. It's good to have you, too.
6: Thank you so much for inviting us.
5: Of course. Mimi, can you tell us a little bit about the history of how the Green Grocers program got going?
6: Sure. The Green Grocer program came about at a time that there were no national or regional grocery chain stores in Detroit, and it was a number of independent-owned full-service grocery stores. And it was really taking a look at how we could support and impact grocery at that time. We were also aware that there were hundreds of millions of dollars of Detroit grocery dollars that were being spent outside the city. And so we looked to improve the existing stores. There was a facade improvement component, and additionally to do some attraction. And so today we know that there are three Meijer stores and a Whole Foods, which were also part of the program at the time.
5: Some of that grocery revenue was definitely going outside the city, but also it feels like spots like Dollar Tree were serving a need with fewer healthy choices than a lot of people wanted. Jaquisha, you're an entrepreneur who has had a history in, you know, providing food options in the city. I know you used to own a sandwich shop. Can you maybe share with us a little bit about what the picture looked like in your neighborhood?
7: Just want to correct you on the used to. We still own the sandwich shop.
5: I beg your pardon. You've expanded.
7: Yes.
5: Not
7: so that's
5: turned
7: exactly.
5: It over.
7: Yeah. Yes, ma'am. Yes, ma'am. That's what we did. We took the space to 544 square feet that was left open and utilized the Green Grocer grant to make that space what it is today, the mini market. We're excited because it's not just something that is for, we don't want to say the public. We want to say the community, right? Because that's who need it. Those are the people that is counting on us, that is walking distance from us.
5: Did you observe a lot of people going outside the neighborhood when they needed to fill up a cart?
7: Yeah, that's what fueled me. When I seen someone walking up the street with grocery bags, and it was an older lady as well. I go to the grocery store just to be nosy, like, let's look at the prices, you know.
5: Yeah.
7: And they were charging $4 for a head of lettuce. And I was like, okay, I get it. They're taking advantage because they know that the people need them. But it's time for us to step in and take a change. And I'm just so happy that the Green Grocer program is here for those who want to, you know, take a change in their community or any community. Just because I don't have a struggle story. But because I don't have a struggle story don't mean I don't have to be there for people who is currently, you know, facing different challenges. You know, whether it's walking, with transportation, or access to food. We accept Bridge Card, and we strictly focus on homeless people over 60 and those who have a disability, because we know that the people in our community falls under those three. That's in the community that the store is in. Now, I'm not saying that that is for everyone that stays around there, but we can see a vast majority of the people in that district.
5: That's where the need is.
7: Correct. Correct.
5: Mimi Platel, I believe the restart for this project came with an act of council. It's truly amazing to think that there might be business owners like Jaquisha who already have expertise in their community. They know who their customers could be for something like this. Was the intention necessarily to have start from scratch businesses, or maybe to tap into some folks who know their corner of the city?
6: We definitely were looking for smaller format neighborhood stores, but not just your typical bodega style store. We also are interested in seeing what kind of public-private nonprofit partnerships could exist. We were looking for stores like Candy's that we're talking about here today that already had a thriving business but had available space to put grocery in. And we have some awardees who are looking at delivery models and a number of things that are just so important to the community and to a neighborhood store.
5: Jaquisha, can you tell us a little bit more about the pivot to add this to the business that you already run?
7: So we have a high school, an elementary, and a middle school that's behind us. And we had so many of the students, the teachers, coming over there already. And the question they would say is, do you have any milk that you sell? And we're like, no, we don't sell milk. And I would just, go about it. Then we would continue to have people asking us different little small grocery things that they needed. And I'm like, okay, this is time for us to utilize this space. So the pivot moment was understanding we can be that help, we can be that change. Just because we're not a nonprofit doesn't mean a for-profit is always out to, kind of rob you, right? Our prices literally is beating every price of the grocery stores that's within a 5-mile radius. Now, we're not going to be able to beat Sam's Club and the big chain grocery stores, but we can definitely make for sure, as long as my bottom line is low, we can keep prices low, right? And that's what they loved. It was more so of a community, a love thing. Yeah. They come in, they feel welcome. And this literally of what comes out their mouths. We feel welcome. We can feel it when we come in. You make us feel like you want us to be here. And that's just everything. Even receiving the City of the Spirit of Detroit Award, that was just big, because here I am just doing something that I love. I'm a server by nature. I'm just doing it. I'm not thinking of a reward or anything that comes after it. And here's the city looking at me like, we see you, so we want to present this to you. But it's the pivot is the community. That's literally the story. It's nothing else. It's not the profit. It's literally the community. That's what we do it for.
5: Jaquisha, so much of people's habits around, getting their dinners on the table comes down to, I guess, habits. I mean, this is embarrassing. Like, I've got it so dialed in that when I make a shopping list, I'm kind of thinking in my head what part of the store everything is in. Mm-hmm. And I make the list based on where I'm going to walk first. I think that's true for everybody, that like habit is huge. Yes. in terms of how we eat and where we get the stuff we're mm-hmm. going to eat. Were there ways that you thought about the fact that people were already coming and asking you for certain fresh foods, that seems like part of it was already happening. But were there ways that you thought about making this new part of your work a part of people's lives, like how you could get them in the habit of coming to see you for things?
7: Yeah. Well, first, we put up a sign and we told people, hey, if we don't have what you're looking for, put it on here and we will make sure we get it. And we had so many recommendations and we would make sure we got every last one of them. So it's just people. Now we're opening at 8 a.m. now because we're into our summer hours. And the building that we're in, you have Detroit at Work. You have Legacy Youth Travel. You have Blue Cross Blue Shield. You have so many, you know, different companies that's there. It's like a norm for them now. They come down, grab their coffee before they
5: even go up.
7: You know what I'm saying? So yeah. It's one of those things where you just continue to be truthful with your customers. Mm-hmm. You know, be honest with them. Have that trust relationship, and they will always come.
5: What are some of the most in-demand products?
7: In-demand products?
5: Like what moves off the
7: shelves? Okay, so it's so weird because the thing is, so during school, when school is in, you have like, it's Takis, right?
5: Oh.
7: I'm like, what is going
5: that
7: on?
5: That is lunchroom currency right there.
7: The kids, they will get Takis because we serve a lot of the youth. It's about 400 to 450 kids inside the building every day.
5: I mean, I can see. I mean, when you talk about forming habits, yeah. It seems like you have to have some of those things that like kids are razzing their mom about or, you know, razzing about. I need this for my lunch.
7: Now,
5: I need this.
7: Something else that is doing really great is just the healthier drinks. That's what people are going more so after, the poppies. I'm noticing a shift. And it's not even the adults that's going to the poppies. It's the kids. And I'm just like, okay, we probably do got a chance with them being our future.
5: For the uninitiated, Poppy is this incredibly popular probiotic soda, mm-hmm. which, you know, has less processed ingredients in it and
7: zero sugar. Yeah. It's like it's more of a healthier thing.
5: Sure.
7: And even fresh pressed juices, a lot of our grab and go things is very it's going. We have the salads, the different fruits, and then we have a nice container where it's like four different type of fruits in one container.
5: Yeah,
7: it's really just that grab and go stuff.
5: Meeting people where they are,
7: yes,
5: where the need
7: is.
5: Mm-hmm. Mimi, I know that one important part of the program is including local products. Does that mean actual products that are produced in Detroit?
6: Absolutely. We're working closely, Greengrocer, with Buy Detroit, which is our program at DEGC to support local. And I think Candy's has, you have a local shelf.
7: Yes.
6: And it's been important to a number of the stores to highlight the local products, and also working directly with the gardens, with the farms, the local, to get that produce into these stores.
5: If you're just joining us, we're talking today with Mimi Platel of the Detroit Economic Growth Corporation and Jaquisha Blackwell. She's the owner of Candy's Mini Mart, which is located inside the Durfee Innovation Center. And the subject today is the green. And the subject

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1: Process like of finding folks like Jaquisha who are interested and motivated to do this?
2: Well, we've definitely been reaching out to the communities, doing info sessions on the program, and the people who have been working in those communities, who've been already in the food space, food insecurity, you know, have connected, and we've just gotten some great applications for great stores throughout the city, neighborhoods throughout the city.
1: So, Jaquisha, are you in contact with any of the other greengrocer store managers? Are there ways you can communicate about what's working, you know, talk about success?
3: Of course. And it's really up to you to build the relation, right? We don't depend on the greengrocer to kind of bring us all together, right? We love that they're a part, but it's about building that relationship outside. Huh? That way, we can all kind of call on each other. And when we're going through different things, hey, can you help me with this new POS system? Are you familiar with it? But right now, I am working with Jackie. She just opened up her shop, and it's phenomenal. And
1: What part of town is she? Sorry
3: side.
1: To interrupt. She's
3: west
1: on
3: side
1: the west
3: of Detroit.
1: Side.
3: Yeah. And it was just a great experience to help her, you know, get her the connections that she needs to have the grocery lineup and just different things like that, licenses and things. I love helping people. I'm literally a server. I tell people when it's my time, I'm going to be serving in heaven. That's me. So I just want to reiterate back on the question that you asked Mimi when it was about people coming and filling out the applications and kind of like really getting out there.
1: Making the connections.
3: Making
1: with people
3: the connections.
1: Who'd be good,
3: yes.
1: Good stewards for this. Yeah.
3: The Green Grocer Grant is for people who wants change mm-hmm. to their community. You know, it's important to be straightforward because the grant, it is a reimbursement grant. So you still have to put your money up, right? You have to put your money where your mouth is. So if you are determined to make change for your community, and that's what you want, this grant is perfect for you because it's not one of those grants that's going to hold your hand. You know, it's one of those grants like, okay, we see that you're doing it. Let me help you because you're helping yourself.
1: Jaquisha, do you have any advice for other Detroiters who might be interested in applying for the grant?
3: Make sure your business is just together. It's important because if you're going to serve anyone, you have to be right. That's the only way you can stay in business for the longevity. Just have your stuff in line, licenses, all of that, because in order for them to make their numbers of the 6 stores being open, you have to be serious and you have to be ready to roll that ball. The ball have to already be rolling.
1: Yeah.
3: They're just coming in to kind of help you guide it a little, you know. But that's pretty much mm-hmm. with being just straightforward. I can't be nothing else but that. But that it's important.
1: Mimi?
2: Yeah. Thank you. The other thing I wanted, as Jaquisha was talking, the other thing I wanted to say was that part of the greengrocer program is that the awardees meet on a regular basis. And so we've kind of created our own group mm-hmm. and as you were saying, you know, shared resources, but also shared assets. There's one grocer that will be coming online shortly who has ovens and has offered to bake bread that can be sold in the stores.
1: Oh, man,
2: and
1: fresh
2: so we're,
1: bread.
2: So
1: I mean, that's going to get people
2: really
1: in.
2: Excited about yeah. those mm-hmm. kinds of things. And it's just been a lot of generosity among the awardees. As yeah. I say, they're at varying stages, so some things are going to be developing, you know, over months.
1: Mimi Pledel is director of the Detroit Economic Growth Corporation's Food Access Program. Mimi, thank you for joining us.
2: Thank you so much.
1: We've also been speaking with Jaquisha Blackwell, the owner of Candy's Mini Mart. Jaquisha, so nice talking to you. Thank you for being here.
3: Yes, no problem. Thank you for inviting us.

0: quickly switched up her game and rocketed into the elite levels of her new sport.
1: Truly, when you're at one of these events, you see, you know, the elite 15 athletes, but then you also see, you know, 70-year-old women that are still competing in the exact same event that I am, or there's 17-year-olds that do this.
0: World High Rocks champ Alyssa McElhaney is next on Stateside.

0: 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I'm Davis Donovan. 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
1: My favorite fun fact was that George Washington actually called it genius.
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4: This is Stateside. I'm April Baer. Alyssa McElhaney is from Grand Rapids and has been running pretty much her entire life. She grew up running with her dad and her sisters and eventually took that love of movement and training into her adult life. So much so that just last November, this 34-year-old qualified for the 2028 U.S. Olympic Women's Marathon Trials with a pace of 5 minutes 54 seconds per mile. And then High Rocks found her. For the uninitiated, High Rocks is kind of a new sport. It got started in Germany back in 2017, and it's a kind of indoor race that combines running with functional strength training 8 times in a row. At the end of it, participants expect to have run about 5 miles. Excited to have found a space where she could use her running skills, Alyssa jumped right into High Rocks and quickly established herself among the elite. Earlier this month, she dominated her first ever High Rocks World Championship title, becoming the 2026 High Rocks World Champion. And we've invited her today to talk about her journey here. Alyssa, welcome to Stateside. It's so good to have you.
5: Thanks, April.
4: I got to tell you, scrolling through the clips and the images of the race, you just look so genuinely excited and happy. You were glowing and smiling as you crossed the finish line. Really inspirational for those of us who could just think about dragging our carcasses over. How have you been feeling since the win?
5: Oh, life has been very different than it was, you know, a week ago. Things I've never anticipated in life have kind of come to fruition. Being able to do a sport as my living is a dream for me, and I never thought that would be possible. Getting to interact with people from all over the world that are in the sport, that's been incredible. There's just been so much change in the last couple of weeks, and so much of it has been so positive.
4: I've been really noticing how much earlier a lot of young athletes are starting with running these days. Can you tell us about your entry into running and sort of how you went from, you know, dragging along with the group when your family was running to really finding your pace and finding your enjoyment?
5: Yeah, I started running probably in 7th grade. In Grand Rapids, we host the USATF 25K championships every year, the Riverbank Run, and our school, my elementary school, hosted it was called the Creek Bank Run. It was kind of a mini version of that big, massive event. It went really well for me. It was the first time I'd ever really run. I beat everyone but one boy in the school. So after that, it was pretty instantly like part of my life. My dad and my mom both were super supportive and came to every single cross country meet and track and field meet, would not miss one for the world. And then, yeah, both my sisters also fell into the sport, fell in love with it. But yeah, continued running throughout high school, ran collegiately at Calvin University, at the time Calvin College. And then post-college, I just really couldn't give it up. Had to keep trying to be competitive in the sport, which is hard without a team, but that's when I found marathoning.
4: Yeah. You spent more than a decade chasing that Olympic trials qualifying time, and you achieved that goal last year. Can you talk a little bit about deciding to switch gears and compete in an entirely different kind of event?
5: Yeah. Speaking to marathon, I guess marathoning took me 10 years to reach the goal that I had set in place for myself. It was a lot of failure along the road. You know, I tried 7 different marathons, and every one of those times I couldn't hit the time, and really just kind of kept sticking my nose in it and trying different things, you know, found coaching and found different types of fueling. And eventually, like as of last November, was able to finally achieve the time I needed to qualify for trials. Marathoning to me is very different than Hyrax.
4: I mean, it just looks like a more dynamic sport.
5: It is, truly. Collegiately, I competed in the 3,000-meter steeplechase, which I'd actually compare that a little more to Hyrax. There's seven barriers every lap that you have to jump over, and then, you know, water pits every lap. So to me, that compares more to like a Hyrax, where you have, you know, 8x1K separated by different, you know, hurdles per se. Not hurdles, but strength stations. So my background, I think, does make sense with the sport I've currently found.
4: How would you describe the differences in the cultures of marathoning versus Hyrax?
5: Yeah, I've been so used to the marathoning world. There's similarities in terms of both of the communities are very invested and very supportive. Race atmosphere for both is pretty incredible. I haven't competed in any large major marathons. I've done a lot of mid-sized or smaller marathons. So to me, the biggest difference would be kind of the atmosphere and at the venue. With Hyrax, you know, you just do laps around this indoor arena and there's crowds everywhere. You know, it's really easy to spectate. It's really simple. You can have spectators that aren't super mobile that are still able to see most every part of the race because of how close and intimate the venue is. With marathoning, it's a lot more difficult to watch. you can maybe see the start and the finish, and maybe if you're lucky, another spot along the course, but to me, it's the ease of spectating and the ease of kind of feeling a part of the entire event for the spectators that really makes a difference.
4: I know that at the level at which you compete, your mental game is a real, you know, it's a real different thing than most of us, you know, who would probably just like feel the vibes of everybody cheering. But is having the spectators there, is that an element for you that, you know, just feeding off the energy of the crowd?
5: Truly. I think to me that makes the biggest difference. It's a joy to compete and to be able to move in the way I move, regardless of whether or not people are watching. But especially in thinking back to the World Championships, we competed the Elite 15 race. We competed on a grid style course, which is actually more laps than a general open race. Most open races are 2 to 3 laps, and this elite race was 5 laps for each 1K section of the race. And so you get to go past the spectators so many times. You know, I had a corner where, my Adidas family was sitting and cheering. I had a corner where my coach was. I had a corner where two of my teammates from 8th Day Gym in Grand Rapids, who are also competing later in the weekend, were cheering. So just to be able to see those faces and make eye contact with them every time I turned a corner was such a gift and really truly kept me so happy and so grounded. Really easy to forget about some of the nerves when you see your people and you're able to, you know, feel that connection and feel that safe, secure relationship every time you round a corner. So that was a huge thing for me.
4: From what I understand, your training looked very different when you were marathoning full time. I mean, you were logging like, what, 70 plus miles a week? And now the strength training is such a part of what you're doing. I mean, I'm assuming you were doing some strength training before as a marathoner, right?
5: Not as much as I should have, April.
4: Okay, fair. What is the transition been like?
5: It's been good, but it's been difficult mentally for me. So the last, 3 years of life, I've been stacking 100-mile plus weeks for weeks on end. And that to me is a little bit of like a safety blanket. It makes me feel very like fit and very comfortable and very capable when I end up towing the line at a race. So doing Hyrax and implementing a lot of strength training, I have had to limit that number. It's no longer 100-mile weeks. That would be a little bit unsustainable. So I end up running more like between 60 and 70 miles per week now with additional strength training. Some of that mileage comes in Hyrax workouts as well, but it's been a really healthy thing for my body and my brain. I think I found that when I was marathoning, it was taking a toll on my body in a way that, you know, was not healthy, was not sustainable, to the point where I wasn't sleeping super well. I was needing to nap every day. I wasn't, I think, truly myself. I was maybe a little more irritable. My nails were getting brittle. So just signs that like this 100-mile week pattern was not something that was healthy for me. And since dropping that mileage and starting more strength training, a lot of those things have kind of come back into my life. Again, I'm not needing to nap every day. I feel like I'm more myself. So it's been a really healthy transition.
4: Anybody who's even trained for a half, I'm sure knows exactly what you're talking about. It's just a lot.
5: It is a lot.
4: Can you still, like, if you get the urge for a longer run, do you still, can you find ways to work it into your training, or is it legit, like, kind of at odds with what your goals are right now?
5: Yeah, certainly able to work it into training. I think that's one thing that my coach and I have maybe not butted heads on, but truly to me, running a long run every week is something that brings me a lot of joy. So that's something that we still incorporate into my training as of right now. We'll see what comes in the coming months and years. But right now I'll still get in generally about a 16 or 17 mile long run every week, either by myself or with some running friends here in Grand Rapids. But it's something that I'm not quite willing to part with yet.
4: Okay, you're still making us all look really bad, Alyssa.
5: Whoops.
4: Yeah, you know, one of the other things that's been so astonishing to me about High Rocks, I mean, it's... there are all kinds of people who are looking for interesting challenges in their personal fitness goals, but I've been so shocked, maybe I shouldn't be, by the growth of the professional side of High Rocks. I mean, the fact that you're able, like you say, you're able to, you know, you have a sponsor, a big sponsor, a global sponsor. Can you maybe tell us a little bit about what you've observed of how High Rocks is finding its place, I guess, in the world of elite competition?
5: Certainly. I think High Rocks, when it's, you know, in its infancy, was populated mostly by a lot of CrossFit athletes. And I think we're seeing a lot of runners coming into the sport and realizing that it can be a really healthy thing, that it's, you know, you can come from a marathon, you can come from maybe more shorter distance, like a 5K, and it's, you know, not necessarily natural right away, but it's pretty easy to come from that running background and then start to add in strength work. So yeah, I think that High Rocks is doing a good job of kind of speaking to a broader population as of late, not just the CrossFit athletes, but runners, maybe people coming from, you know, a collegiate sport background, even if it's something like soccer, and looking for some way to compete and continue to stay in athletics without that collegiate, you know, support or background. It is like just truly such an like a well-rounded, like accepting community. You'll go to an event, and I think this is something that, you know, if you watch someone from the Elite 15 compete, you might, you know, watch those videos or watch those clips and say, like, I can't do that. Like, this looks intimidating. But truly, when you're at one of these events, you see, you know, the Elite 15 athletes, but then you also see, you know, 70-year-old women that are still competing in the exact same event that I am. Or, you know, there's 17-year-olds that do this. So yeah, to me, it's so accepting, and there's a place for everyone in this sport. And I hope people see that.
4: The tagline is for everybody, meaning, you know, you don't have to be built like a sprinter to do well. You don't have to necessarily be built like a power lifter to do well, but this is truly a cross training challenge that a much wider group of people can take part in.
5: Yeah. And I hope, and I think that is continuing to happen, and this sport is continuing to expand and grow in that way. There's an adaptive division. So there's really a spot for anyone who wants to try this sport. And I hope anyone listening who is kind of High Rocks curious, I hope this kind of helps push you over the edge.
4: Can you talk a little bit about what the process was like to qualify for the World High Rocks Championship?
5: Yeah, I think there's been a theme for me throughout this whole process. It hasn't been, like you said, it's been a very fun road to get here, but it hasn't been an easy road. The qualification process to get to even, you know, the World Championships as an Elite 15 athlete was very difficult. Had to travel to, you know, Glasgow to compete, Vegas to compete, Toulouse, France, Warsaw, Poland. So just a lot of like travel, which I absolutely love. But along the way, things weren't smooth. We had an issue with like a sled lane in one race. It was hard to get tickets to certain events. I actually spit on the course, which I did not know was a penalty at the time, during a Glasgow race. And, you know, that set me back. Right before Worlds, I ended up 4 days before in Stockholm twisting my ankle so badly that I couldn't walk the day before the race. So there's just been a lot of bumps along the road. But every single one of those bumps, I could go back and identify that it was necessary to happen and to take place in order for me to be, you know, world champion where I was, you know, a week ago. So I think the theme for me throughout this entire process has just been that, you know, things happen for a reason. Hopefully being able to take negative situations and a week later or a month later, or a year later, be able to look back and recognize that there was, you know, there was a reason behind it all.
4: There's something to learn there. Yeah. So you mentioned the fact that you've been able to quit your day job for this.
5: Yeah.
4: Wow. I mean, what did that bring up for you?
5: Yeah, I've been a wedding photographer for about 14 years now, and it's something that I really enjoy, just especially the day of being part of, you know, hopefully keeping everyone calm and collected and in line. It's telling the story of like a wedding day is truly so fun for me. But I have noticed in the last couple of years with marathon training and now with HYROX work that that's a load that is a little bit unsustainable in terms of training and that editing work, client meetings, emails, and then shooting events on weekends. So it's not something that I'm, you know, truly, truly happy to part with, but it's something that is necessary right now if I want this to be, yeah, my career for the, you know, next handful of years going forward. I've had a great time with wedding photography, but to be able to do something that is like truly my biggest hobby and my biggest passion and something that I would be doing regardless of getting paid for it, to be able to move as my living is such a gift.
4: It's, I know I would never describe the path that you're on right now as an easy one, but what a joy. Is there anything that you can tell us, and it's okay if these aren't particularly uplifting and beautiful thoughts, of like what is going through your head when you're maybe on the fourth lap and just like really, really pushing through to get this done?
5: Oh, April, I'm such a competitive person. That's part of it. I'm truly, like, I've always been very competitive, and that's something that will, I don't think, ever leave my being. But so much of it to me is the community I'm a part of here in Michigan. It's doing it for those people when I can't do it for myself. If I come to a particularly sticky spot in a race, just thinking back to the people I train with or the people I, you know, have had relationships with here for years, that's really what gets me through those messy spots in the race.
4: Can I ask what your team looks like? Like, who helps you get ready?
5: Of course. Yeah. I actually have a strange situation here. For the last couple of years, I've been just a runner, and that's been through my local run specialty store, Gazelle Sports. They have an elite team called Gazelle Elite, and I've been running with them. My coach is Sam Butler. So we've been working with him on the running side of things. And then on the HYROX side of things, I'm at Eighth Day Gym in Grand Rapids, actually the largest HYROX space in the world. My coach, Joe Sobalski, opened that in November, which is when I started HYROX. So just wild that, you know, I found this new sport in November, and at that exact same time, you know, the biggest HYROX affiliate was opening in my hometown. So just, yeah, wild coincidence there. So yeah, those are my teams. I work out with a lot of great people at Eighth Day here. I'm able to hop into classes. I do a lot of training on my own, but I'm also able to work out with our community here. And that is really just so joyful for me.
4: Amazing. On race day, are there people that you take along, or, you know, folks that can accompany you to try to help you any way they can?
5: I think that will definitely be more of a thing going forward now that I kind of have a lot of support in the sport. Again, my Adidas team has been great and supportive. I've only been with them for a couple of weeks. the ways they're able to support me is, you know, really is a game changer. They have, you know, physios, and again, I'll be able to have access to a lot more things now that I have that support in my life. It's really, again, stuff I never thought I could anticipate or expect even 6 months ago.
4: Alyssa McElhaney of Grand Rapids is the 2026 HYROX World Champion. Alyssa, it's such a thrill to talk to you. Thank you for taking a little time to share what's been going on.
5: Thank you so much, April. I so appreciate you.
4: That's Stateside for today. I'm April Baer. Please do stay cool and take care of yourself today. We'll see you tomorrow.
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3: 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Leonard Bernstein will conduct the New York Philharmonic.
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7: Good morning. It is 6 Eastern, 5 Central. I'm Nicole Walton, and this is Morning Edition for this Wednesday, the first day of July. In the forecast, it'll be mostly cloudy across the UP, a chance of showers and thunderstorms by mid-afternoon. Highs 84 to 90. For tonight, mostly cloudy, a chance of thunderstorms through midnight, a chance of showers throughout the night, and a slight chance of thunderstorms late. Low 60 to 66. And for Thursday, partly cloudy, a chance of showers. Highs 84 to 90 degrees. Right now, Copper Harbor, 72, Iron Mountain, 71. Sault Ste. Marie is 70, and in Marquette, a bit of fog and 75 degrees.
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1: Live from NPR News in Washington, I'm Korva Coleman. With the latest Supreme Court session now over, President Trump and his administration have a lot of wins and some high-profile losses. NPR's Tamara Keith reports Trump is celebrating an expansion of presidential power.
2: The Supreme Court upheld birthright citizenship and earlier in the term blocked the president's sweeping tariffs. But it also delivered wins for him and his party, allowing Trump to strictly limit even legal immigration and making it easier for red states to redraw congressional district lines in favor of Republicans. In a social media post assessing the court's term, Trump crowed that the decision clearing the way for Trump to fire commissioners at federal agencies, quote, gives tremendous additional power back to the presidency where it belongs. He adds, the Republican Party was treated very fairly by the United States Supreme Court. Tamara Keith, NPR News, the White House.
1: Colorado held its primary election yesterday. Results are coming back. In one upset, a Democratic socialist and political newcomer, Melat Quiroz, defeated longtime Democratic Congresswoman Diana DeGette. From Colorado Public Radio, Caitlin Kim has more on the Denver area contest.
3: Melat Quiroz is a 29-year-old Democratic socialist. She's a lawyer who got fired for a post she wrote that criticized Israel over its actions in Gaza. And she hasn't apologized for that, you know, making several comments defending pro-Palestinian activists. So after that experience, she decided to challenge Democratic Congresswoman Diana DeGette, who's been her representative for her entire life. Now, Denver is a deep blue district, and she's expected to have a smooth glide path to Congress.
1: That's Caitlin Kim reporting. The U.S. is heading for another record low murder rate. NPR's Martin Costi reports violent crime has been falling quickly since the pandemic.
4: Crime statistician Jeff Asher collects data from a sampling of police departments so he can project national trends ahead of the FBI's national numbers. He says the first months of this year suggest the national murder rate is about 18% lower than the same period last year, which was already near a record low.
5: We've reached a point where we've never seen violence this low in terms of murder, and that's fantastic. You could alternatively say, hey, we're still talking about 13 or 14,000 murders. So that's 13 or 14,000 too many. But the progress that has been made against this issue is just incredible.
4: The rates of other kinds of crimes are also on a downward trajectory following the crime spike of the pandemic years. Martin Costi, NPR News.
1: The U.S. has sent representatives to Qatar for meetings. So has Iran. But officials from both countries will not hold direct talks. Qatar says it's discussed an interim peace deal with U.S. envoys. Iran says it's telling Qatar that Israel must fully withdraw from Lebanon. This is NPR.
6: Support for NPR comes from the estate of Joan B. Krog, whose bequest serves as an enduring investment in the future of public radio and seeks to help NPR produce programming that meets the highest standards of public service in journalism and cultural expression. It's 6:04 Eastern. Good morning. I'm Nicole Walton for Public Radio 19 News. Temperatures in the UP will continue to soar over the next couple of days, and strong to severe thunderstorms will threaten the region. The National Weather Service says hot and muggy conditions are on tap through tomorrow, but temps will likely stay below heat advisory levels. There's a chance of thunderstorms starting this afternoon. Some may be severe with damaging wind, hail, flash flooding, and possibly an isolated tornado. The NWS says campers and those with outdoor plans should continue to monitor the forecast, stay weather aware, and have a way to receive a warning should one be issued. The Michigan Court of Appeals has refused to grant a former Menominee School resource officer imprisoned for criminal sexual conduct a lighter sentence. In March of 2024, Brian Helford was sentenced to 9 to 15 years for second-degree CSC with a weapon. He was accused of assaulting a 16-year-old when the boy was a student at Menominee High School. Helford appealed the severity of the sentence. In a decision released last week, the court found that, quote, the departure sentence is proportional to the offense and the offender. It said Helford used his authority as a police officer with a gun to groom and abuse victims while on school property. And the legislature returns to the state capitol today for a one-day dash to finish the new state budget before the clock strikes midnight. We have more from the Michigan Public Radio Network's Rick Pluta.
7: The Republican-controlled House, Democrat-led Senate, and Governor Gretchen Whitmer's office have been engaged in down-to-the-wire bargaining to make the deadline. School districts, local governments, community colleges, and public universities with fiscal years that begin July 1st are all watching and wondering what this will mean for their bottom lines. Jennifer Smith with the Michigan Association of School Boards says her members are supposed to already have their budgets wrapped up.
8: And they haven't been able to start doing that because they don't know how much funding they will have for teachers, for programming, for aides, all of those things that help our students learn.
7: Though the July 1st deadline is a legal requirement, there is no penalty for the legislature missing it. I'm Rick Pluta.
6: In the forecast today, mostly cloudy, a chance of showers and thunderstorms by mid-afternoon, highs 84 to 90. Right now, Escanaba 73, Menominee 77, Munising 76, and in Marquette 75. Coming up at 6:21, a major heat wave is affecting much of the eastern half of the U.S. this week, bringing dangerous conditions to multiple World Cup matches. 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It's 6:07 Eastern.
9: It's Morning Edition from NPR News. I'm Michelle Martin.
10: And I'm Steve Inskeep. Good morning. The Supreme Court's term is over, and its final ruling was a loss for President Trump.
9: The ruling says almost all children born in the U.S. are citizens, according to the 14th Amendment to the Constitution. The majority of justices rejected Trump's executive order seeking to change that.
10: NPR's Carrie Johnson covers the Supreme Court and is on the line. Carrie, good morning.
11: Good morning, Steve.
10: What was the justice's reason to block the president?
11: Chief Justice John Roberts wrote the majority ruling here. He said it was not a close call. He talked about birthright citizenship being part of American law for generations. Roberts said the framers who drafted the 14th Amendment extended a promise of citizenship to every free person in this land. And Roberts wrote, "We keep that promise today." The chief was joined by the court's three liberals and Justice Amy Coney Barrett. Brett Kavanaugh wrote separately to say he would have struck down the president's executive order based on a federal law. Kavanaugh left open the possibility Congress could change it to put limits on babies born to people here illegally or on temporary visas. And if there was a surprise, it was that we had so many dissents on this birthright issue, which has been well understood for more than 150 years.
10: Yeah, much closer case than people anticipated. What did the dissenters say?
11: Justice Clarence Thomas filed a dissent of 91 pages, what experts tell me is one of his longest dissents.
10: Wow.
11: He says the court majority misunderstood the 14th Amendment. He wanted to add a new requirement that parents be domiciled in the U.S. And Justice Sam Alito wrote to say he worries about birth tourism, the idea that wealthy people from overseas will come to have children here on American soil. President Trump echoed that view in a post on social media. He actually congratulated China and its leader for what he called a massive birthright win. Remember, Trump took the rare step of going to the Supreme Court to hear arguments in this case, a sign of how important it was to him. But the justices never acknowledged his presence, and it may have backfired.
10: And again, a majority of the justices went with what would seem to be the literal meaning of the words of the 14th Amendment. What are some of the other cases we learned about yesterday?
11: The court says states can ban transgender girls and women from high school and college sports programs. They said those bans in about half the states do not violate the Constitution or a federal law that bars discrimination by schools that get federal funding. And for campaign finance, the court overturned a post-Watergate law that tried to limit coordination between political parties and candidates. This case emerged during the Senate run of J.D. Vance, who's now the vice president. The Supreme Court says this is a free speech issue, that money is speech.
10: Okay, so we've gotten to the end of the term. What does all this leave you thinking as someone who covers the court?
11: Well, the Supreme Court has handed President Trump and future presidents a lot of power to fire people in the federal government and reshape agencies we thought were independent. But Trump lost big in a few of the cases that mattered most to him, in the birthright case and with his tariffs. Longtime appellate lawyer Canon Shanmugam put it this way in a talk sponsored by the Conservative Federalist Society yesterday.
12: One emerging theme in some of these cases is that on issues of sort of broader significance, the quote-unquote conservative side is typically winning. On issues that are more specific to this administration, the outcomes are sometimes different.
11: And we're going to find out whether that pattern holds when the court returns for a new term in October.
10: NPR's Carrie Johnson will be there covering the court when they return. Carrie, thanks for your reporting. Really appreciate it.
11: Thank you.
9: We're going to dig deeper into one of those final Supreme Court decisions, the one striking down limits on what political parties can spend in coordination with their candidates. Trevor Potter is a former chairman of the Federal Election Commission and the founder of the Nonpartisan Campaign Legal Center, which advocates for campaign finance reform. Good morning, Mr. Potter. Thanks for joining us.
13: Good morning, Michelle. Good to be with you.
9: So in the majority opinion, Justice Brett Kavanaugh wrote that it is, quote, natural for a party and its candidate to work together. That's something that I think, you know, people would remember from their middle school social studies class. So why would that coordination be called into question in the first place?
13: The word coordination is really the confusing one here, because what we're talking about is paying candidates' bills, using the money given to national party committees to pay directly bills for campaigns. That was limited in the Watergate reforms to prevent corruption. The idea was people would give large sums to the party committees and they would route them through to their favorite candidate of the donor. And so the amount that the parties can spend, quote, in coordination, meaning directly paying campaign bills of their candidates, is limited. That's all that's limited. They can talk to the candidate. They can discuss strategy, all of those things. They have until now been able to make create a separate entity to make independent expenditures. But the directly paying the bills, which is what will now happen without limit, is what the law banned, and it's a ban the Supreme Court itself upheld only about 20 years ago.
9: Tell me about that.
13: Essentially the same facts.
9: So, yeah, tell me about that. The court upheld these limits, as you just said, in a 2001 case. As briefly as you can, what was the court's reasoning back then?
13: The court's reasoning was Congress is the entity that regulates money in politics as long as it's constitutional. The court has long said that preventing corruption and the appearance of corruption is a constitutional reason to regulate money. And here, in the case 20 years ago, the court said this is an anti-circumvention measure, meaning if you're prohibiting corruption by limiting how much you can give directly to a candidate, it's appropriate to prevent an obvious way around that limit, which would be giving large sums to the party committees that then route them back to your favorite candidate. So the court said anti-circumvention is a real issue, and it's an appropriate way to deal with it.
9: Another part of the ruling says political parties no longer have the same political power as outside groups. What do you make of that?
13: Well, as Justice Kagan in her dissent said, that's pretty rich, her term. Because it's the Supreme Court in Citizens United that created the situation we have today of huge super PACs and other outside groups and billionaires being able to spend unlimited sums in elections. And so now to turn around and say, you know, effectively, woe is me, I'm an orphan, I've killed my parents, is a real problem. The court created this situation by allowing those unlimited expenditures and suggesting they wouldn't be seen as corrupting. And now it's saying, well, the party committees are getting left behind because they have limits and these other groups that our decision allowed don't have limits. So there's that issue. There's also the reality that here the candidate can now be directly involved in raising these large sums for political parties, which can be spent on behalf of the candidate. That is not true if it is an independent expenditure by these outside groups. In most cases, they are not allowed to be involved In that fundraising process under the law. But for party committees, they can be.
9: Before we let you go, we only have about 45 seconds here, so not enough time really to dig into this. But would disclosure be a fix here? If people were actually transparent about who was giving the money and where it was going, would that be a fix?
13: Well, it wouldn't solve the immediate problem that this case creates, because we will already know who gives to the party committees. What we won't know is the backroom deal, who solicited the money, the candidate saying, please give $100,000 to the NRSC because they'll support my election. We're never going to see that. And I don't think there's a way to, practically speaking, disclose those backroom deals.
9: That's Trevor Potter, former Federal Elections Commission chair and president of the Campaign Legal Center. Mr. Potter, thanks so much for sharing these insights with us.
13: Thanks so much. Appreciate
10: some other news now. Starting today, some Medicare beneficiaries can get popular obesity medications for a relatively low copay. Air Pharmaceuticals correspondent Sydney Lupkin has more.
14: A new program is kicking off to help Medicare beneficiaries access GLP-1 drugs for $50 a month. It includes Wegovy, Zepbound, and Foundayo, Eli Lilly's new obesity pill, which can cost hundreds of dollars a month out of pocket. Here's Dr. Mehmet Oz. He leads the Centers for Medicare and Medicaid Services, which is funding access to the drugs.
15: The goal we have is very simple: to improve access, encourage better health outcomes, and gather the data needed to inform future innovation.
14: It's called the Bridge Program. Dr. Dossie Trentz is the president of the American Association of Clinical Endocrinology. She says it will expand access to these drugs, but not everyone will qualify.
16: There are some caveats, so it's not like 100%. I want to lose some weight, so I want to go on this medication. It's not quite the way it works.
14: She says patients must have Medicare drug coverage through a Part D plan, and there are tiers of eligibility. If someone has a body mass index of over 35, they're covered. They're also covered if they have a BMI over 30 with another qualifying condition, like having had a previous heart attack or having uncontrolled high blood pressure despite taking at least two medications for it. And if they have a BMI between 27 and 30, there's another list of qualifying conditions. Here's Trentz again.
16: I think the excitement that it would cover everyone in Medicare, unfortunately, has been dampened a bit by the fact it does not cover everybody in Medicare.
14: If someone meets the eligibility criteria, they'll need more than just a prescription. They'll also need their doctors to fill out a form explaining why they qualify and get it approved by Medicare. It's called a prior authorization and could make the program clunky. Trent says she hopes things will get smoother with time. The Bridge program is designed as a test, and it's temporary, only lasting until the end of 2027. The nonpartisan health policy research group, KFF, estimates that Medicare's coverage for these drugs could help nearly 4 million patients and cost taxpayers more than $1.3 billion. Sydney Lupkin, NPR News.
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6: It is 6:19 Eastern. You're listening to Morning Edition. Thank you so much for doing so. I'm Nicole Walton. Coming up, Democratic primary voters in Colorado delivered some upsets last night, signaling they want a change from establishment candidates. Results from the state's primary also set up a key House race. That is coming up at 6:34 here on Public Radio 90. In the forecast for today, mostly cloudy, a chance of showers and thunderstorms by mid-afternoon, highs 84 to 90. For tonight, mostly cloudy, a chance of thunderstorms through midnight, a chance of showers throughout the night, and a slight chance of thunderstorms late. Lows will be 60 to 66. Tomorrow, partly cloudy, a chance of showers, highs 84 to 90 degrees. Right now, Houghton is 68, Gwynn is 72, Ishpeming 71. And in Marquette, we have some fog in the area, and it's 75 degrees.

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3: It's Morning Edition from NPR News. I'm Michelle Martin.
4: And I'm Steve Inskeep. Good morning. The World Cup has entered the knockout bracket.
3: Yeah, that means one loss and you're out. The U.S. team faces off against Bosnia-Herzegovina tonight outside San Francisco. Other games are in the East in cities that face extreme heat warnings. And NPR analysis finds that this issue was predictable.
4: NPR's Rebecca Hersher has this hot story. Rebecca, good morning.
5: Good morning.
4: I hope you're staying cool wherever you are. How many games will be affected by the heat wave?
5: A lot. There are about a half dozen games between today and Sunday that are in places that will be extremely hot. Think weather that feels like it's over 100 degrees. Those games are in New Jersey, Atlanta, Kansas City, Miami, and Philadelphia.
4: Mm-hmm.
5: Now, the stadium in Atlanta has a roof, so that helps protect people. But the others do not. And the game in Philadelphia on July 4th is really shaping up to be the highest risk one. Paraguay is playing France. The Weather Service has already issued an extreme heat warning. Forecast is calling for high temperatures around 100 degrees that day. And humidity will make it feel even hotter. The humidity is also going to keep the temperature high even as the sun goes down. So that warning actually runs all the way until 8 p.m. after the game is over. Mm. And it's not just the match itself. It's the side events, which also happen outside. So there's this giant outdoor watch party in Philadelphia. The organizers have shortened the hours for that because of the heat.
4: Okay, sounds sensible. What else are people doing to keep safe?
5: Well, I actually asked FIFA about that. They're the organizing body for international soccer. And they said they did their best to schedule matches in the evening. Many of the venues in the southern U.S. do have roofs. And they're giving two extra water breaks per match to help players and officials stay hydrated.
4: Yeah, I've seen that.
5: But NPR found that those measures don't alleviate the risk from heat. So we analyzed past weather conditions in World Cup host cities and found that more than a third of the tournament's matches are at high risk for dangerous heat and humidity. And that analysis identified Philadelphia as one of the highest risk host cities and specifically noted the July 4th match in Philly was likely to take place in dangerous conditions. So this was foreseeable. And FIFA didn't respond to questions from NPR about individual match scheduling decisions or about whether matches this week will have extra protections, things like cooling buses and misters and free cold water for attendees.
4: Okay, so we don't know if they're going to take those extra steps. What can individuals take on their own?
5: So drinking a lot of water is a really good first step. Don't drink too much alcohol. I talked to Daniel Vasilio about this. He's an expert on extreme heat and the human body at the University of Nebraska at Omaha.
6: If you are outside tailgating all day, alcohol consumption can dehydrate you. You're putting in a liquid, but you're not getting the actual effects of that liquid.
5: He also recommends staying in the shade as much as possible, wearing loose clothing that covers your skin, protects it from the sun. And for folks who are older or who have heart disease, he says think twice about attending the highest risk matches. Older people overheat more easily, and heart conditions put you at extra risk. So that group should really be extra careful.
4: I personally like that counterintuitive sounding advice. Long sleeves. I mean, that's really helpful. Simple step. Rebecca, thanks so much.
5: Thanks.
4: That's NPR's Rebecca Hersher.
3: As the U.S. approaches its 250th anniversary, Americans are reflecting on the state of the nation in the latest NPR PBS Marist poll. Most people told us they are proud to be American, but many had deep concerns about the country's direction and future. NPR politics reporter Sage Miller is here to break it down for us. Good morning, Sage.
7: Good morning.
3: So most people who responded to the poll say they are proud to be American.
7: They are proud to be an American, but the level of pride associated with being an American is largely split along partisan lines. Republicans are the most proud. NPR reached out to a handful of poll participants to learn more about their answers. Some of them had a little bit of nuance to them. Take Jason Withington, for example. He's a 42-year-old independent who has voted for Republican and Democratic presidential candidates.
8: Oh, I'm 100% proud. Like, do I agree with everything we do? Like, I don't agree with us bombing Iran and stuff like that. But, like, I love my country. I'm very proud to be an American.
7: Only 35% of Americans say they aren't proud. But even the people NPR spoke with that said they weren't feeling too proud are conflicted. That's where 60-year-old Democrat Arlene Stillwell is at.
9: I have always loved this country. I feel blessed to live here. And I am ashamed of my government.
7: She says a lot of the disappointment she feels is around who the country elected to lead it, referring to President Donald Trump.
3: So how do Americans respond to questions about the country's direction?
7: There are some big questions about the strength of American democracy. 82% of Americans believe that a serious threat to democracy exists. That's a 4-point jump from when this question was asked in February. Because of the direction America is headed, more than 1 in 10 Americans think violence is the answer to get the nation back on track. Still, the number of Americans looking to violence has actually decreased from when NPR asked this question in October.
3: Wow, there's a lot to say about that. So hopefully we'll dig in more into that. But so let's look ahead then. Is there optimism in these answers?
7: Okay, yes, there is. The majority of Americans believe the country's best days are yet to come. And even though Stillwell, the Democrat, has her reservations at the moment, she has felt a sense of hope since America has been hosting the World Cup. And she's not even a soccer fan.
9: I've been watching these people from around the world coming to my country and being welcomed by my fellow Americans. And that gives me hope that maybe the problem is not the American people, it's who we've elected.
7: Withington, the independent, still believes in the American dream. But if future generations will be prosperous, he says certain things need to change.
8: In order for our economy to keep growing and for my kids' generation and my grandkids' generation, we got to get the debt under control or our best days will not be ahead of us.
7: Even with big concerns, the poll shows Americans have optimism about the country changing for the better.
3: Which seems very quintessentially American, right? That is NPR politics reporter Sage Miller. Sage, thank you.
7: Thank you.

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3: 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Lakers. It's 6:30. The news is next.

0: Live from NPR News in Washington, I'm Windsor Johnston. A New Jersey Republican who went missing from Congress months ago has revealed depression was the reason he was away. NPR's Claudia Grisales reports Representative Thomas Kane shared the news on the House floor after a nearly four-month hiatus.
1: Congressman Kane says he checked into a hospital for testing and was diagnosed with depression. Kane said he miscalculated how long he would be away for his recovery.
2: It is physical. It is emotional. And until you experience it yourself, it is difficult to fully understand how powerful this illness can be.
1: His absence fueled rumors and speculation in a GOP-led House that relies on a razor-thin majority. Despite his absence, Kane won the GOP primary earlier this month unopposed. He'll defend his seat in this fall's midterm elections against a Democrat in what is a competitive district in New Jersey. Democrats say his seat is a top target to flip in their pursuit of taking back the majority next year. Claudia Grisales, NPR News.
0: A large portion of the U.S. is sweltering under a heat wave. It's been scorching the Midwest and Great Lakes states as it moves east, bringing intense heat and humidity. The National Weather Service is warning of dangerous conditions, with the heat index topping 100 degrees in some areas. 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Starting today, social media users in Minnesota will see new warning labels. Minnesota Public Radio's Dana Ferguson has more.
3: Social media sites will have to show users a message written by the State Department of Health, noting prolonged use can adversely affect mental health. Users will have to acknowledge the warning to advance to the sites every time they access them. Governor Tim Walz says the companies need more guardrails.
4: The social media and the tech folks are not the number one favorites of Americans, and I think they're going to have to try and reach out and meet us partway on this.
3: State lawmakers cited concerns about the ill effects for young people in passing the legislation. A trade group representing various tech companies has sued, saying the state can't require it to place the government's message before users. State lawyers argue social media sites recognize their products can do harm, but haven't taken steps to mitigate it. For NPR News, I'm Dana Ferguson in St. Paul.
0: Lawmakers in Denmark have asked the International Olympic Committee to recognize its territories Greenland and the Faroe Islands as independent Olympic teams. Denmark last made the proposal 20 years ago, but is renewing it as President Trump says he wants to acquire Greenland. The IOC recognizes 206 national Olympic bodies and is unlikely to support the request. I'm Windsor Johnston, and you're listening to NPR News from Washington.
5: 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Peter Y. Public Library is hosting Books and Banter, a book group, today in Marquette. 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
2: It's Morning Edition from NPR News. I'm Michelle Martin.
3: And I'm Steve Inskeep. Good morning. A Democratic socialist in Colorado has defeated a 15-term member of Congress.
2: That is just one of the upsets in the state's primary results Tuesday night.
3: And Colorado Public Radio's Caitlin Kim is here to tell us about it. Caitlin, good morning.
4: Good morning.
3: Okay, wow. Political newcomer Melat Quiros defeated the long-term representative Diana DeGette. Tell us more about Quiros.
4: So Melat Quiros is a 29-year-old Democratic socialist. She's a lawyer who got fired for a post she wrote that criticized Israel over its actions in Gaza. And she hasn't apologized for that, you know, making several comments defending pro-Palestinian activists. So after that experience, she decided to challenge Democratic Congresswoman Diana DeGette, who's been her representative for her entire life.
3: Yeah.
4: Now, Denver is a deep blue district, and she's expected to have a smooth glide path to Congress. But I will add, she's also really fired up voters here in the city who were looking for change, especially generational change. This is what she had to say at her victory party.
5: Denver voters of all ages, of all races, of all religions sense a clear message. We will not wait!
3: Were those vuvuzelas there at the end?
4: I think those are air horns, actually.
3: Air horns. Okay, thank you.
4: But she was, you know, and she's also criticized the current leaders of the Democratic Party, like Chuck Schumer and Hakeem Jeffries.
3: Okay, a couple of aspects to this win. One is her youth, a 29-year-old beating a member of Congress who'd been there for almost 30 years. But it's also the label, Democratic Socialist. How much did that play a role here?
4: There are definitely younger voters in Denver who want to see their congressperson take more progressive stances, Medicare for all, ending aid to Israel. They just want more of a fighter, someone who will bring fresh ideas to Congress. But a lot of voters I spoke with also just thought it was well past time for DeGette to pass the baton. You know, Republicans are already using Quiros' win to say Democrats in the state have moved too far left. But I'd actually use a Republican example. In 2020, Lauren Boebert came out of nowhere to challenge and beat a long-term Colorado incumbent whose constituents didn't think he was fighting enough or vocal enough. And now she's probably one of the most vocal and well-known Republicans in Congress. Now, the question here is, will Quiros take on a similar role for Democrats?
3: I want to ask about another primary in Colorado. Michael Bennett, Democratic senator, well-known Democrat, ran for president at one time, ran for governor, and lost in the primary. What happened?
4: Yes, the other big theme of the night was, I think, an anti-Washington one, and Bennett suffered from that. You know, he's been in the Senate since 2009, and people were asking, you know, what had he done? And more to the point, what had he done recently to fight Trump? I will add, a lot of voters like both Bennett and primary winner Phil Weiser. You know, their policy stances were not very different. They're cut from the same political cloth. Weiser's team actually came up with an effective slogan, Weiser for governor, Bennett for the Senate. And for voters who like both, you know, this was a way to have them both. Bennett's Senate seat is not up for re-election until 2028. As for the Republican primary for governor in Colorado, you know, that race is still too close to call.
3: One other question here. Colorado has one of the toss-up seats that could decide the House. What happened there?
4: Manny Rutinel, a young state lawmaker with Latino heritage, beat out a more moderate candidate to face GOP incumbent Gabe Evans, who also has Hispanic roots. You know, this is expected to be a tough and expensive general election race.
3: Okay. Colorado Public Radio's Caitlin Kim in Denver. Thanks for a lot of important updates. Really appreciate it.
4: Thank you.
2: Starting today, a federal program will pay for short-term workforce training. It's an expansion of the federal Pell Grant program, which helps low-income students pay for college. But as NPR's Alyssa Nadworny reports, very few existing programs will actually qualify, at least at first.
6: In a night class at St. Paul College in the Twin Cities,
7: get in your groups and let's get started.
6: Instructor Melissa Siebenaler is helping students practice their nursing skills.
7: I am pouring fake urine into a catheter bag so that they can practice emptying a catheter bag.
6: It's a certified nursing assistant program. Their state exam is in a few weeks.
7: What are you guys working on now?
8: We're still doing the same practice with the bedpan.
6: The class was exactly

0: members of Congress were targeting when they allowed using federal Pell Grants, free money for low-income students, to help pay for these short-term programs.
1: We're going to measure urine. It'll be interesting. Hopefully not smelly.
0: All across the country, CNAs are in demand, and getting the certificate leads to a good-paying job. But like thousands of existing workforce training programs, this one doesn't meet the stringent rules of the new law. None of St. Paul College's workforce programs do.
2: I think maybe a year ago I was living in a world where I was like, oh my gosh, July 1 is going to be so great, and we're just going to start, you know, handing out money to people.
0: Jennifer Houston runs workforce training at St. Paul College.
2: Slowly, as we got closer and closer to July 1, you realize, like, nope, it's going to take us a while to get there, but we're going to get there.
0: In addition to being an in-demand field and having demonstrated higher earnings, programs have to be at least 150 instructional hours.
3: And then can you turn around for me?
1: Yes.
3: And grab the arms of the wheelchair and then sit down.
0: This CNA class at St. Paul is only 112. All across the country, community colleges are finding many of their workforce training programs are too short or too long.
4: There is still a great amount of optimism. I think the reality that's setting in is that July 1 is not a floodgate. It is a start point of the marathon.
0: Carrie Warwick-Smith oversees federal policy at the Association of Community College Trustees.
4: And what I have been telling colleges from the beginning is that they should really treat this year as a pilot year.
0: St. Paul College, for instance, is going to lengthen its CNA class by combining it with another medical certificate program. In addition to meeting the length qualifications, colleges need good employment data and state approval and federal approval. But there are colleges that are further along.
5: We sit on Lake Coeur d'Alene, which is a huge lake, and it's just beautiful.
0: About 1,500 miles away from St. Paul, Lloyd Duman has been the interim provost at North Idaho College for the past 4 years. It is submitting 5 programs for Workforce Pell in welding and HVAC and their CNA program, which does qualify.
5: Hopefully our workforce training introduces students into particular programs.
0: He sees this expansion as a pipeline opportunity for students.
5: So they could come in and get skills, go out into the workforce, maybe decide that they need more skill, come back to the college. That's what we hope. It might be, and this is kind of the beginning of that.
0: From a workforce training program to an associate's degree, maybe even on to a bachelor's. For most students, though, that journey and the free money to start it isn't likely to begin until at least next spring. Alyssa Nadworny, NPR News, St. Paul, Minnesota.

0: This is NPR News.
1: It's 6:42 Eastern. Good morning. I'm Nicole Walton for Public Radio 19 News. Two Sault Ste. Marie residents have been arrested in connection with an unsafe home case last year. On September 11th, a man walked into the city police department and asked for help. He was taken to the hospital. Officers executed a search warrant at an Easterday Avenue house and found it unsanitary and structurally unfit to live in. Three people lived at the house. This past Saturday, police arrested Angela Lynn Bell and Larry Lewis Bell on outstanding warrants. They were both charged with second-degree child abuse and a misdemeanor charge of fourth-degree vulnerable adult abuse domestic relationship. Both remain lodged in the Chippewa County Correctional Facility. With record numbers of people expected to travel this Independence Day weekend, the Michigan Department of Transportation is easing lane restrictions across the state. AAA estimates more than 2.6 million Michigan residents are expected to travel 50 miles or more from home over the weekend, up 1% from last year, establishing a new record. Beginning at 3 p.m. tomorrow and continuing until 6 a.m. Monday, 106 out of 177 MDOT projects will have lane restrictions removed. While drivers will see suspended operations in most state roadwork zones for the weekend, they're advised that equipment and certain traffic configurations may remain in place, like temporary shifts or shoulder closures. In the forecast for today, mostly cloudy across the UP, a chance of showers and thunderstorms by mid-afternoon, highs 84 to 90. For tonight, mostly cloudy, a chance of showers, thunderstorms through midnight, a chance of showers throughout the night, and a slight chance of thunderstorms late, lows 60 to 66. Tomorrow, partly cloudy, a chance of showers, highs 84 to 90. Right now, in Escanaba, it's 73, Nagani, 72, Manistique, 71, and in Marquette, it's 75 degrees.
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3: 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I'm Steve Inskeep.
4: And I'm Michelle Martin. Good morning. Thank you, LeBron. That's the three-word post on X from the Los Angeles Lakers. LeBron James is leaving the team, and now fans are waiting to see where he'll land for his 24th year in the NBA. Dan Wyke writes about the Lakers for The Athletic, and he's with us now to tell us more about this. Good morning, Dan.
5: Good morning.
4: Why is LeBron James leaving the Lakers after 8 years? I mean, jumped or was pushed?
5: I think a little bit of both. The weird thing about LeBron's tenure in Los Angeles is while it may in some ways feel like a footnote in his career, it's where he was longer than anywhere else consecutively. He'd never played 8 straight seasons for a team before. He did it for the Lakers. I think there is a draw to challenge for him. I think there's a tendency to get a little stagnant in situations too. And I also think that it's not that he's difficult, but like when you're as great as LeBron James is, it requires all sorts of attention and special care. And I think that's tiring too for the organizations that have had him. He's always been worth it. And he was worth it for the Los Angeles Lakers. They won a championship with him. But I do think that here, as they move in a different direction around Luka Doncic, I think they were okay with LeBron wanting to explore his options. And I think because for all those reasons, LeBron was okay looking elsewhere too.
4: So it's kind of the rare moment when it really is mutual.
5: It felt like and we've all had these relationships, like the ones where you just kind of look at each other and say,
4: yeah,
5: okay,
4: Yeah,
5: this was fun.
4: Yeah, this was great. Yeah, thanks. I'm ready to move on and no tears. Maybe a few, some hugs.
5: And you wait for someone to make a good argument to stay together, and then the argument just never happens.
4: Okay, so he turns 42 this year. Last championship, 2020. What does he still have to offer another NBA team?
5: Well, I think he's definitely entering a new chapter, right? And it was sort of, you know, thrust upon him after the Lakers traded for Luka Doncic, after Austin Reeves kind of developed into a complimentary star. You know, this past season, he was really their third option in the month of March when the Lakers played their best basketball, and he was awesome at it. This is a guy who can still bend his game in ways around others. He's really a chameleon in that way. He is such an all-around talent that he's able to identify what a team needs, and he can mostly go and do it still, even here, you know, into his 40s.
4: I think maybe people were surprised, actually, that he is as adaptable as he has been.
5: Yeah, and he was surprised that they were surprised. I can tell you that. I have those conversations with him in the locker room. He's like, have you not watched me play? This is what I do. And I think, you know, so wherever he goes next, it's not going to be the flag bearer for this franchise. It's going to be to be a complimentary piece to a very good team that already exists.
4: And he's okay with that. From your conversations, he's okay with that.
5: Yeah, I think so. I mean, I think he also knows he has to be okay with it at this time, that if he was going to go at it alone, that he wouldn't be able to play the kind of meaningful basketball that he wants to still play here. I also think there was a little bit of comfort in maybe not having to be responsible for everything in the same way that he has been since he's been, what, 15 years old?
4: 15 years old,
5: on
4: yeah.
5: basketball teams.
4: Real quick. Any idea where he'll end up?
5: No. I think he's open-minded. I think Cleveland and Golden State Warriors are probably the most logical places, but I think he's open to pitches.
4: Okay, so we'll save the debate about whether or not he's the GOAT for when he retires. Maybe you and I can come back and talk about that. That's Dan Wyche, senior writer with The Athletic. Dan, thank you so much.
5: Thanks for having me.
4: This is Morning Edition from NPR News. I'm Michelle Martin.
3: And I'm Steve Inskeep.
1: And I'm Nicole Walton. Coming up in local news at about 15 minutes from now, temperatures in the UP will continue to soar over the next couple of days, and strong to severe thunderstorms will threaten the region. The Michigan Court of Appeals has refused to grant a former Menominee sheriff's deputy imprisoned for sexual assault a lighter sentence. And at 7:07 Eastern, President Trump's agenda and executive power have been shaped by a series of Supreme Court rulings, from tariffs to birthright citizenship. In the forecast today, mostly cloudy, a chance of showers and thunderstorms by mid-afternoon, highs 84 to 90. Tonight, mostly cloudy, a chance of thunderstorms through midnight, a chance of showers throughout the night, and a slight chance of thunderstorms late. Lows 60 to 66. Tomorrow, partly cloudy, a chance of showers. Highs 84 to 90. Right now, Houghton is 68, Ishpeming is 61, Munising 76. And in Marquette, 75 degrees.

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5: From Marketplace in Washington, I'm Kimberly Adams. The Supreme Court finished its session yesterday with major opinions on birthright citizenship, rights for transgender athletes, and on campaign finance. We're going to focus on that last one. In National Republican Senatorial Committee versus Federal Election Commission, the court struck down limits on how much political parties can spend in coordination with candidates. As Marketplace's Henry Epp reports, without those caps, the way parties raise and spend money could quickly change.
6: Before this decision, national political parties had to operate two sets of funds, one for coordinated spending where the main office consults with the candidate's campaign, and another larger one for independent spending where the party isn't allowed to coordinate with the candidate, says Robin Kolodny, a political science professor at Temple University.
7: Now there is no distinction between that independent expenditure spending arm and the central office.
6: So candidates and parties can jointly decide how to spend all of that money. That new freedom will likely lead to parties asking more donors for more money, says Ki Hong, head of political law at the law firm Skadden.
8: They are going to point to this case to essentially say, look, you know, it's a new day. Your money can be used for unlimited coordinated expenditures.
6: Political parties have lost fundraising ground to super PACs, which can accept unlimited amounts from donors. The court majority suggested that getting rid of coordination limits could shift some of that influence back to parties. Aaron Klopak at the Campaign Legal Center says it will likely do something else.
9: I think what it really does is just create another vehicle for wealthy donors to direct money even more directly to candidates.
6: The ruling, she says, may just increase the total amount of money influencing elections. I'm Henry Epp for Marketplace.
5: Speaking of money in politics, a federal filing released today shows President Trump made nearly $1.2 billion from his crypto businesses in 2025. The profit is from selling crypto products such as his meme coins and so-called governance tokens. The president made at least $2.2 billion last year, according to the report. That figure includes his crypto businesses as well as real estate assets. The filing is part of a 927-page disclosure form published by the U.S. Office of Government Ethics. Let's do the numbers. The FTSE in London is down 0.4%. Dow, S&P, and NASDAQ futures are down in the 0.2% to 0.5% range, with the Dow future down 115 points. The 10-year Treasury yield is up at 4.47%.
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5: This week marks a year since Congress passed the Republican tax and spending bill, the One Big Beautiful Bill Act. Today, we're taking a look at how some of the provisions from the law have played out, including who has benefited most. For more, I'm joined now by Andrew Lautz, Director of Tax Policy at the Bipartisan Policy Center. Good morning, Andrew.
10: Thanks so much for having me on.
5: Remind us of some of the headline tax effects of this legislation.
10: The 2025 tax law extended a number of expiring tax cuts from Republicans' last major tax law, the 2017 Tax Cuts and Jobs Act. They also included a number of new tax cuts, many of which were priorities of President Trump. And these are some of the tax cuts you've heard most about in the year since this passed into law: the tips deduction, the overtime deduction, the auto loan interest deduction.
5: You and your colleagues at the Bipartisan Policy Center also have a list of quote-unquote wins from this legislation that maybe didn't get as much attention as some of those headline ones you just mentioned. What are some of the provisions that maybe flew under the radar?
10: Sure. A few worth mentioning here. The child tax credit was increased under the One Big Beautiful Bill. The maximum credit was $2,000 per child. It's now $2,200 per child. So the vast majority of parents and families who are claiming the child tax credit got a little bit of a boost. Somewhere between 85 and 90% of all taxpayers take the standard deduction. That standard deduction last year increased $750 for single taxpayers, $1,500 for married couples filing jointly. Now, because it's a deduction, that doesn't translate to an exactly $750 or $1,500 tax cut, but it does mean several hundred dollars in tax cuts for the vast majority of people filing their taxes. There's also a couple of smaller provisions that might take a few years to bear fruit, but that we think are worth highlighting. Congress expanded the low-income housing tax credit. This is a tax credit targeted at housing developers that helps bring more affordable housing supply online.
5: You mentioned the increased child tax credit, that extra $200 per kid. But not every parent was able to get that this tax season. Why is that?
10: First of all, if you don't have income tax liability, if you make such little in income that you're not paying federal income taxes, you're actually capped at how much child tax credit you can get. That's capped at $1,700 per child. And so you don't get the full child tax credit. And then if you make above a certain amount, and that's $200,000 for single taxpayers, $400,000 for married couples, you start to phase out of that maximum $2,200 per child until it hits zero. And so if you make too much money, you're also not getting the full child tax credit.
5: Taxpayers were also able to write off more of their state and local taxes this year. This was a huge sticking point during the negotiation for the bill. How did that actually play out this tax season?
10: Taxpayers in high tax, high cost states did receive larger refunds on average. And we think a lot of that is driven by the state and local tax deductions. So think taxpayers in New York, New Jersey, Connecticut, California, states that historically have had high taxes. A lot of high income taxpayers in those states are benefiting from that boost in the SALT cap. We expect that folks in the mid six figures, you know, your $250,000, $300,000, $400,000 a year are the primary beneficiaries of this increase in the cap. And again, primarily in high tax states, high property tax states where you have enough taxes to take advantage of that higher cap.
5: Andrew Lautz is Director of Tax Policy at the Bipartisan Policy Center. Thank you so much.
10: Thanks so much.
5: Tomorrow, we'll have more on what we've seen so far from the 2025 tax and spending law 1 year in. In Washington, I'm Kimberly Adams with the Marketplace Morning Report. 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
13: Good morning. It is 7 Eastern, 6 Central. I'm Nicole Walton, and this is Morning Edition for this Wednesday, the very first day of July. In the forecast today, mostly cloudy, a chance of showers and thunderstorms by mid-afternoon, highs 84 to 90. Tonight, mostly cloudy, a chance of thunderstorms through midnight, a chance of showers throughout the night, and a slight chance of thunderstorms late, lows 60 to 66. Tomorrow, partly cloudy, a chance of showers, highs 84 to 90 degrees. Right now, Copper Harbor is 72, Sault Ste. Marie is 70, Nagani 70, and in Marquette, fog and 74. 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
1: Live from NPR News in Washington, I'm Korva Coleman. The U.S. Supreme Court has concluded its latest term. One big opinion released yesterday overturned President Trump's executive order limiting birthright citizenship. The Supreme Court upheld the interpretation of the 14th Amendment to the U.S. Constitution that virtually all children born on U.S. soil receive American citizenship. NPR's Kerry Johnson says this court term was mixed for President Trump.
2: The Supreme Court has handed President Trump and future presidents a lot of power to fire people in the federal government and reshape agencies we thought were independent. But Trump lost big in a few of the cases that mattered most to him, in the birthright case and with his tariffs.
1: NPR's Kerry Johnson reporting. Qatar's prime minister met in Doha today with White House envoys Steve Witkoff and President Trump's son-in-law, Jared Kushner. They discussed the next steps in the interim peace deal with Iran. NPR's Aya Batrawi reports Iran's delegation arrives in Qatar today but won't hold direct talks with the U.S. envoys.
3: Qatar says its Prime Minister Mohammed Al-Thani discussed the interim peace deal with the White House envoys and the situation in Lebanon, where there's a shaky ceasefire. The health ministry there says Israeli attacks have killed more than 40 people in the past 2 weeks. Iran says its negotiators are discussing with Qatari mediators the need for a full Israeli withdrawal from southern Lebanon in talks today in Doha. Iran's foreign ministry says its delegation is also raising the issue of the release of billions of dollars in frozen assets as part of the deal signed with the U.S. The talks in Qatar come just days after Iran and the U.S. traded fire following Iranian attacks on ships transiting the Strait of Hormuz without its permission. Aya Batrawi, NPR News, Dubai.
1: The government of Venezuela says the earthquake death toll has risen to well over 1,900 people. Tens of thousands of people are still missing. It's been a week since the back-to-back quakes struck northern Venezuela. Nearly 50 million people are under extreme heat warnings in the central and eastern U.S., and these warnings will spread. NPR's Rebecca Hersher reports fans attending World Cup soccer matches in several cities will feel this.
4: The July 4th match in Philadelphia is shaping up to be the hottest of all, with temperatures around 100 degrees that day and high humidity that will make it feel even hotter. Matches in New Jersey, Kansas City, and Miami will all be affected by high temperatures as well. FIFA, the governing body for international soccer, did not respond to questions from NPR about whether cooling protections, such as misters and free water for fans and workers, will be available at matches this week. Heat waves are peaking at higher temperatures than in the past, and the average number of heat waves the U.S. experiences today has doubled since the 1980s because of climate change. Rebecca Hersher, NPR News.
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0: 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It's 7:04 Eastern. Good morning. I'm Nicole Walton for Public Radio 19 News. Temperatures in the UP will continue to soar over the next couple of days, and strong to severe thunderstorms will threaten the region. The National Weather Service says hot and muggy conditions are on tap through tomorrow, but temps will likely stay below heat advisory levels. There's a chance of thunderstorms starting this afternoon. Some may be severe with damaging wind, hail, flash flooding, and possibly an isolated tornado. The NWS says campers and those with outdoor plans should continue to monitor the forecast, stay weather aware, and have a way to receive a warning should one be issued. The Michigan Court of Appeals has refused to grant a former Menominee School Resource Officer in prison for criminal sexual conduct a lighter sentence. In March of 2024, Brian Helford was sentenced to 9 to 15 years for second-degree CSC with a weapon. He was accused of assaulting a 16-year-old when the boy was a student at Menominee High School. Helford appealed the severity of the sentence. In a decision released last week, the court found that, quote, the departure sentence is proportional to the offense and the offender. It said Helford used his authority as an officer with a gun to groom and abuse victims while on school property. And Michigan high schools don't have to include standardized test scores on students' transcripts anymore. That's under a pair of laws that took effect yesterday. The Michigan Public Radio Network's Colin Jackson has more.
5: The new laws also end a requirement that high school upperclassmen take an essay portion of a standardized test. Republican State Representative Tom Kuntz says Michigan's public universities don't require those writing scores anyway.
6: The essay portion, it just simply wasn't used. So we had multiple colleges say we just don't need it. Stop paying for it.
5: Kuntz says ending contracts to grade those essays could save schools over $1 million, though the nonpartisan Senate Fiscal Agency lists the laws as having no fiscal impact on state or local government. Many education groups supported the changes throughout the committee process. I'm Colin Jackson.
0: In the forecast today, mostly cloudy, a chance of showers and thunderstorms by mid-afternoon, highs 84 to 90. Currently across the region, Escanaba is 73, Menominee 77, Manistique 71, and in Marquette, it's 74. Coming up at 7:21, NPR's Michelle Martin speaks with acclaimed television showrunner and writer Mara Brock Akil about her debut novel, The Revelation of Dion Daphne. For Public Radio 19 News, I'm Nicole Walton. It's 7:07 Eastern.
7: This is Morning Edition from NPR News. I'm Michelle Martin.
8: And I'm Steve Inskeep. Good morning. We have an update this morning on the separation of powers. President Trump has spent much of his second term asserting the power of the presidency. Republicans, who control another branch of government, Congress, have largely obeyed the president's commands or fell silent as he took their power for himself. The third branch of government, the Supreme Court, has in some cases blocked the president and in other cases affirmed his efforts. Now that the court's term is over, NPR senior political correspondent Tamara Keith is here with an assessment. Tam, good morning.
9: Good morning.
8: We should note that in this term, Trump lost two really big cases, one over tariffs and the other over his effort to end birthright citizenship, which came this week. How did he take those defeats?
9: Well, on tariffs, back in February, he held this angry press conference at the White House and called the conservative justices who sided against him disloyal, among other insults. The president had campaigned on tariffs. He loves tariffs as a tool. But in terms of politics, polls show voters don't share that love, so there's a way in which that legal loss could be seen as a political win. And then with the citizenship case, Trump's response has been much more muted. We didn't even see him yesterday. On social media, he said the decision was, quote, too bad for our country. And yes, he campaigned on ending birthright citizenship and signed that executive order on day one. But it was a long shot legal theory, and it wasn't the cornerstone of his immigration agenda.
8: And it seems he did win some other cases on immigration.
9: Yeah, immigration is an area where there's a lot of executive authority, and the court confirmed that with two recent decisions, siding with the Trump administration on both amnesty and temporary protected status, allowing Trump to strictly limit even legal immigration. So the bulk of the president's immigration agenda is full steam ahead, and taken as a whole, I have to say this has been an overwhelmingly good year for the president with this conservative supermajority on the court.
8: Say what you mean by that.
9: This is a midterm election year. The president has low approval. Gas prices are elevated. Voters are in a bad mood. And that's a recipe for a rough election for the president's party. But a decision from the court yesterday loosening campaign finance rules is widely seen as helping Republicans more than Democrats. And an earlier decision from the court throwing out Section 2 of the Voting Rights Act that came early enough for some red states to scramble to redraw congressional district lines to favor Republicans is another one. Thanks to this court, Republicans now have more structural advantages than they did at the beginning of this year.
8: The court did happen to make sure that that particular districting case got in a little bit earlier than some others. So do you have any sense of how the president sees this term then?
9: Oh, he is celebrating the wins and talking about workarounds for the losses. He has now posted repeatedly about the expansion of executive power that the court granted him earlier this week. It allows the president to fire commissioners at federal agencies that were designed by Congress to be independent. And he wrote yesterday, quote, "This decision gives tremendous additional power back to the presidency where it belongs." Trump is known for hyperbole, but even those who disagree with that decision say this is a huge concentration of power in the hands of the president. Trump adds, "The Republican Party was treated very fairly by the United States Supreme Court."
8: NPR's Tamara Keith always treats the news very fairly. Tam, thanks so much. Good to hear from you.
9: You're welcome.
7: Will the Supreme Court's rulings change how President Trump's signature issues play out during the rest of his term? Jonah Goldberg has been giving some thought to this. He's a conservative political commentator and co-founder and editor-in-chief of the online magazine The Dispatch. Jonah, good morning. Thanks for joining us.
10: Always great to be here.
7: As we just heard from Tam Keith, the president views this as a winning Supreme Court term with workarounds for any losses. How do you see it?
10: I think it's a mixed bag. I mean, at the very minimum, you know, the tariffs case, as Tamara was talking about, the tariffs case alone was a rebuke of his central policy agenda. You know, he basically bet the early part of his presidency on it, and he got rebuked on that. And at least culturally, the birthright citizenship is a big reversal. But I agree on a lot of structural, you know, executive branch, executive authority things. He's won a lot. And, you know, going back to the immunity case, which was actually before he took office again, the executive branch has been really strengthened by this court.
7: You know, the Supreme Court did reject his effort to end birthright citizenship, but only a bare majority of justices said that his executive order was unconstitutional. This is thought to be settled law. I mean, Vice President Vance said that that means birthright citizenship is, quote, hanging on by a thread. You wrote about this. Where do you think this leaves the debate over birthright citizenship?
10: Yeah, I mean, we don't need to, like, recount every single crazy right-wing Twitter personality or anything like that here, but the response from the sort of infotainment, new right, MAGA right on this decision has been bat guano crazy. Talking about it's the end of America. You know, you have one writer from The Federalist talking about we may have to just sterilize women before they are allowed to visit America. I mean, just truly crazy stuff. And what's amazing about it is nothing's changed. This has been the way birthright citizens, they're upholding what has been in effect for over a century. Like, literally, it's an extension of the status quo. And what's fascinating to me about it is these people are losing their minds over this, like, what they literally call an apocalyptic, worse than Roe decision that changes nothing. While this win, at least on their terms, culturally, politically, on the trans sports ban stuff, they're almost entirely ignoring. Because what it tells me is what Trump and what these guys want are these issues more than they actually want the victories they claim to be pursuing.
7: And who do you hold more responsible for that? Or who do you think is the prime player at that? Is it President Trump or is it the Congress, which in the Republican dominated Congress, which in so many issues does not exercise the authority that the Constitution grants it? On tariffs, for example, has not, and
10: sure.
7: all these other issues. So is this Trump driving this? I'd rather have the issue than the win, or is it the Congress and its abdication of its authority?
10: So I think Trump is exploiting a long-term structural problem in our politics that I think starts with Newt Gingrich's contract with America, which I thought was awesome at the time as a young policy wonk in Washington. And now I think that was the beginning of basically the self-dismantling of Congress's role in our constitutional order. The Congress is the first branch of government. It's the only branch that can fire members of the other branches. It is the supreme branch. All that co-equal branch off is Nixonian propaganda. And what Congress has done is it's turned itself, in effect, into a parliament of pundits. You know, you have an enormous number of people who seem to go to Congress in order to have a stepping stone to a career in cable TV and podcasting, which is bizarre. And what has happened with Congress, and it's happened with, you know, over 30 years, so it's not just this Congress, but this Congress is the worst, is they are basically a rubber stamp for the presidency. And every time, and one of their great abettors has been the Supreme Court, which steps in and takes responsibility for fixing problems in public policy and in law away from the president and away from Congress. Congress could have changed the tariff. You know, Congress has sole authority over tariffs under the Constitution. It has outsourced that authority to the president. It has the authority to write laws about anything it wants. It could have amended or tried to amend birthright citizenship years ago. But what it would rather have is this thing to talk about, to campaign on, to aggrandize and preen, rather than actually do the hard work of legislating. And the muscle memory in Congress these days, among people who actually even know how to write legislation, is atrophying at an astonishing rate.
7: The irony being, though, that a number of these policies that the president is advancing are deeply unpopular. The tariffs are deeply unpopular. I don't know that people have polled on birthright citizenship, but my guess is, given how Americans have reacted so negatively to some of the president's more aggressive moves on immigration, probably unpopular. The trans issue we see, trans athletes issues, Americans broadly agree with it, but they haven't seen it really play out yet, so who knows? So how does this sort of play out? The fact of the matter is that the president is underwater right now in all of these polls. He's deeply unpopular. These policies are deeply unpopular. Congress is not willing to assert itself. So are they basically shooting themselves in the foot by refusing to step in?
10: Absolutely. But, you know, part of the dysfunction and part of the reason why Congress is broken is because of the sort of self-sorting, polarization, and the primary system, and a little bit campaign finance. You can talk about how Trump is unpopular in the country, and he is. He's not unpopular among Republican primary voters. And that's the stranglehold that Trump has had over the Republican Party from the beginning, is he can threaten the incumbency, the careers of elected Republicans. And when he does that, he has often in the past resulted in Democrats winning those seats, whether in the Senate or in the House. But he doesn't care. He would rather be king of a rump Republican Party where he's the absolute and sole ruler than a player, the most important player in a majority party. And so you can talk about how these issues don't play well necessarily with swing voters and the rest. An enormous number of Republicans don't care because they just want to be on the right side of Donald Trump and the right side of those primary voters. Reason why Congress doesn't do its job a lot of the time.
7: So we only have 30 seconds here. Where does that leave these signature issues that the president still says he wants to advance? Basically, nothing going to happen for the next 2 years. Is what you're
10: I think very look, first of all likelihood of Democrats take it back at least the House. And also, Donald Trump has always had this schizophrenia about wanting wins on policy versus what wins on his political interest. And now he doesn't seem to. There's this third thing, which is just sort of getting richer and redesigning, the White House.
7: All right. Like, we have to leave it there for now. That's Jonah Goldberg, editor-in-chief of The Dispatch. Jonah, thanks. This is NPR News.
0: It's 7:19 Eastern. You're listening to Morning Edition. Nicole Walton with you. Coming up, the Supreme Court yesterday said that states can bar trans girls and women from participating in school sports teams. But states that choose to may also allow trans athletes to participate. That is coming up at 7:34 here on Public Radio 90. In the forecast from the National Weather Service, mostly cloudy across the UP today. A chance of showers and thunderstorms by mid-afternoon. Highs will be 84 to 90. For tonight, mostly cloudy, a chance of thunderstorms through midnight, a chance of showers throughout the night, and a slight chance of thunderstorms late. Lows 60 to 66. Tomorrow, partly cloudy, a chance of showers, highs 84 to 90 degrees. Right now in Copper Harbor, it is 72. Menominee is 77. Ishpeming, 69. And in Marquette, fog and 74 degrees.

0: Betsy Ross sewed the first American flag. At least, that's what we were taught in school. But when historians go searching, there's no proof to be found. I'm Lizzie Peabody, host of the Smithsonian's podcast, Side Door. Join me as I unravel this patriotic tall tale to find out how it got woven into American history.
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4: It's Morning Edition from NPR News. I'm Steve Inskeep.
5: And I'm Michelle Martin. Good morning. You might not know the name Maura Brockakeel, but you probably know her work. She's the writer and or creator of Girlfriends, The Game, Being Mary Jane, and recently the Netflix hit Forever, based on the Judy Blume novel. In fact, she's the only African-American showrunner to have a major television series during every year of the 2000s. But a novel of her own was missing from her decades-long career. Until now. The revelation of Dion Daphne is Brockakeel's debut novel. And a heads up, sexual abuse comes up. Maura Brockakeel, thank you so much for joining us.
6: I am so happy to be here. Thank you. This is very exciting.
5: So, given your body of work, I really found it hard to believe that this is your first novel. Why a novel? Why now? Why this particular form of storytelling at this point in your career?
6: The interiority. The needing more canvas, the ability to dig deeper in the depth and the layers of the portraits I like to paint of human beings, more specifically Black women. You know, you hear things like, I don't know how they do it or what they're doing. Well, imagine also they're doing even more than what you think they are. Hmm. And why now to write a book is getting into how much we hide. Hmm. And a lot of it is shame-based and we're just bandaging ourselves together to get through the next day, And I just thought, wouldn't it be great to sort of share a story about a woman that a lot of people on the street would admire just by her style, her presence, you know, this idea of having it together. A lot of us really are just sort of like barely there.
5: Hmm. Could you give the broad outlines of the plot?
6: This is Dion Daphne, and it's early 90s in New York, and she's fly. She's got it going on. She's got money in her pocket.
5: Got a great job at Essence in its heyday, working in the sort of the style and fashion space, and Essence magazine being maybe a little different today. I mean, people might know it more for Essence Fest today, but just in its heyday was kind of the destination for Black women wanting to know what's going on in the world and in style and in fashion and really everything.
6: And our politics and what we were going on
5: everything.
6: Our own,
5: mm-hmm.
6: Really seeing us. And so she's a part of that ecosystem. And here she had a really great guy and thought he was going to get married. And he knocks on the door one night and he's not there to propose. He's actually there to give her life-changing news. And the book then takes place with her having to look back at the storms that she's been trying to outrun. And it's time she has to face them. She has no choice but to face them with this news.
5: In a way, it's almost like she's living two lives. She's living her interior life with all the trauma. And then there's the exterior life. So why the 1990s?
6: But at the time, too, the interior life, you can put it on hold. People can compartmentalize. But I think a lot of us do that. We're riding two bicycles all the time. The exterior and the interior versions of our lives. And the 90s, it was just a really wonderful time. I think that group of early career women in the 90s were really the first generation of acting out the dreams of their mothers and their grandmothers, and that we were actually able to take up territory in a lot of career spaces that were forbidden for them. And then how much we really needed each other, because technology did not permeate our lives the way it does today.
5: Well, it's interesting because the HIV epidemic is also a storyline in the book. It was a time when a lot of people were kind of exploring their identity and their desires, mm-hmm. but then there was this shadow that then yes. started to loom over it, right?
6: Absolutely. You know, a lot of older generations like to talk about the younger generations and what they're not doing. But let me tell you what they are doing. Mm-hmm. They have been naming things to try to understand things. They're ready to have a deeper conversation. The naming of things allows us to kind of look deeper. And so the book allows me to join a conversation in a way that allows us to explore it in many different ways through many different characters about how a character can be knocked off their feet and get back up better than where we met her.
5: This book read in a way to me as an invitation to talk about difficult things with people you love.
6: Yes. Thank you.
5: And I wondered whether in part your goal with this was to say this is something that you could offer to people to help them open the door to a conversation that they may not have been able to have.
6: Absolutely. That's what a lot of my work has been about. Hey, let's talk about it to the place of step one might just be to talk about it. And then I think we can go all the way to what are the solutions we could do to stop this kind of behavior. If we understand what's happening, how do we stop some of these things or how to repair these things? But it is an invitation to talk.
5: To that end, though, I did find myself wondering, you give some hints in the book that you are yourself a survivor.
6: Mm-hmm.
5: And also in subsequent interviews, you've been more clear yeah. about the fact that you are a survivor yourself.
6: Yes.
5: But it did make me wonder, having read that, how you were able to get through the writing of some of those sequences where you describe exactly what happened to you. And I found myself worrying about you.
6: Oh, thank
5: like,
6: you.
5: Are you okay?
6: Oh, I'm amazing. I really am okay. I'm not going to act like it was easy. It wasn't. But it was cathartic. Mm. It was cathartic to sit in the room because I'm here. I am here to look at it and say, you didn't take me down. I'm here. And I'm really proud to put the pain on the page in a way that people can't just skip over the words sexually abused or abused. That's on the page to understand what it is like for a young girl who later moves past it as a young woman and how it still shows up in her life. And how does trauma follow you in a way that you think you're over it, that the monster isn't there anymore, but it's still there in our behavior.
5: Well, how did you feel now that you've told this story?
6: I feel, you know, it's funny. I'm a veteran in my career in television and film, and I'm a debut novelist now, and I really feel like I have a lot of energy back. I have so many more stories in me. I feel like I'm running out of time. Mm-hmm. I got so many stories to write, and I'm excited about it.
5: Mara Brockekiel is the author of the new novel, The Revelation of Dionne Daphne. Mara Brockekiel, thank you so much for talking with us.
6: Thank you so much for having me. I really appreciate this.
5: This is NPR News.
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0: Live from NPR News in Washington, I'm Windsor Johnston. The Supreme Court decision on birthright citizenship was a blow to the Trump administration, but immigrant rights groups are celebrating with caution. NPR's Emily Kwong reports from a rally outside of the courthouse yesterday.
11: California Democratic Senator Alex Padilla called the ruling a moment to reflect on what it means to be an American.
12: The Supreme Court of the United States said, "No, Donald Trump, you do not get to decide who gets to be an American. The Constitution decides."
11: In the hours since, some Senate Republicans have urged Congress to pass legislation or a constitutional amendment to end the guarantee of birthright citizenship. All of it signals to organizer Lydia Walther Rodriguez that the fight is far from over.
13: It's a fight that we should never had to have had. Our community is exhausted, but we'll never surrender.
11: And as of today, Trump's executive order has been struck down. Emily Kwong, NPR News.
0: Disability rights advocates are warning that longstanding protections may weaken. The Education Department is planning to shift special education oversight to the Department of Health and Human Services. At the same time, new Justice Department guidance could make it easier to institutionalize people with disabilities. Advocates say the moves risk pushing disabled Americans back to the margins. You're listening to NPR News from Washington. The results are in for the Colorado primary elections on Tuesday. Caitlin Kim from Colorado Public Radio reports there were some major upsets.
14: Denver's 15-term congresswoman lost her primary to political newcomer Melot Quiros, a Democratic socialist. The 29-year-old had been picking up steam as voters expressed a desire for new blood in Congress. The other upset of the night was Attorney General Phil Weiser's defeat of U.S. Senator Michael Bennet for the Democratic nomination for governor. Bennet was favored to win, but again, the push for change gave Weiser an edge. But other races went as expected. In the 8th Congressional District, Democrat Manny Rutenell won the nomination to take on Republican incumbent Gabe Evans. It's the state's only toss-up seat. For NPR News, I'm Caitlin Kim in Denver.
0: The unmistakable voice behind some of disco's biggest hits has died. Victor Willis, the lead singer and co-founder of The Village People, co-wrote and sang classics including YMCA, In the Navy, and Go West, helping define the disco era. President Trump frequently uses YMCA at his campaign rallies. In a post on social media this morning, the president called the song a monster hit and praised Willis and the group for being there for his campaign from the beginning. Willis died Tuesday at the age of 74 after what his family called a short but aggressive illness. I'm Windsor Johnston, NPR News in Washington.
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1: States can ban transgender women and girls from sports teams at schools that receive public funding, which nearly all schools do. NPR's Selena Simmons-Duffin spoke to one family trying to figure out what the ruling means for them.
2: I caught Abbott, who's 13, and his mom, Emily, on the way out the door to baseball travel team tryouts.
3: You not only do baseball, what else
4: do you do? I do tennis, sailing, and basketball. Yeah, and I do track and cross country.
3: Sports is what makes him happy.
2: Emily asked that NPR not use their last name because Abbott's not out as transgender to everyone in their community. The Supreme Court's ruling doesn't affect him directly. He's a transgender boy, for one, and he lives in Massachusetts, which allows him to play on boys' teams. But he can't help but think about what it would be like to live in a state with a ban.
4: If that happened to me, I'd be really, really, really depressed and not because I can't play any sports, and then I would just stay home every single day doing nothing.
2: The cases ruled on by the Supreme Court came from Idaho and West Virginia. They're among the 27 states that ban trans students in girls' sports. West Virginia Governor Patrick Morrisey shared an interview he did with Metro News on social media.
5: Now in West Virginia and across the country, we can stand for these common sense provisions that are going to allow women to safely participate in sports without worrying about biological males coming in and creating a ruckus.
2: Abbott's mom, Emily, is an athlete herself, a champion rower, and her two daughters play sports too. She's more worried about what the ruling means for her daughters than for Abbott.
6: I feel that it just is really opening the door to a lot more abuse and policing of women's bodies. So it's definitely not making women's sports safer, in my opinion.
2: She says she wasn't surprised by the ruling.
6: It could have been worse.
2: The Supreme Court ruled specifically on girls' school sports and didn't get into broader issues. It also allows supportive states to continue to include trans students in sports. For Abbott in Massachusetts, even with the support of his state, he says he still hesitates to share with some teammates that he's trans, afraid to lose a friendship.
6: They might think you're not a good player if they knew that you were trans.
4: Or like you're not a good person.
6: I'm not a good person.
2: For now, even after the Supreme Court ruling, Abbott can keep playing. And with that, they're off to baseball tryouts. Selena Simmons-Duffin, NPR News.
7: Chris Mosier has been listening with us. He was the first openly transgender man to represent the United States in international competition. He's also the founder of transathlete.com, and it's online. Welcome. Good morning.
8: Good morning, Steve.
7: What did you make of this ruling?
8: You know, it was incredibly disappointing, but not surprising. This is something that has been a hallmark of this administration and of the Republican Party for the last 5 or 6 years, really dialing in on targeting transgender people as a way to distract people from other issues going on and to garner more votes.
7: You mentioned the Republican Party. I suppose if the justices were here, they would say, listen, Republicans may have appointed some of us, but we're ruling on the law. Do you take this as a partisan ruling rather than one on the law?
8: I wouldn't say that anything coming out of this court is partisan. It seems like it is highly charged, and there's a lot of shady behind-the-scenes things going on, in my opinion. I'm an advocate for SCOTUS term limits, and I think that what we are seeing right now is that people's politics are driving these decisions.
7: You've been in touch with the family of the teenage student known in the court papers as BPJ, I believe, one of the plaintiffs in this case. What did you hear back?
8: You know, when I spoke with her mom yesterday, she said that she delivered the news to Becky and that, you know, she took it understanding that this was a possibility. But what really stood out to me was how much Becky really wants to help other kids. So many trans people become accidental activists because we are fighting for our own rights. And that's my story as well. And I had hoped that the work that I had done would create a pathway where kids like Becky would never have to be in a position to advocate for themselves. But Becky has stood up and put herself in the spotlight for this cause. And because of that, kids in the states with inclusive policies are still able to play. And so, you know, she is moving now into a position of advocacy, understanding that there's really a need for this sort of visibility and people who can speak on behalf of our community.
7: Interesting point you make there. This is state by state. The court ruling says states may ban transgender athletes.

0: athletes, not that they must. And so it's state by state. But let me ask about the politics, since you brought it up. Your position on this issue, as I'm sure you're well aware, has lost a good part of the public on this. They argue over this very specific issue, and specifically of transgender girls in girls' sports. And we heard people in Selena's story discuss safety issues, but there are also parents who will argue competitive fairness rules, claiming that transgender girls get a competitive advantage. How do you answer somebody who may be listening to us now who feels that way?
1: Yeah, absolutely. We wrote a whole book about it. I worked with two incredible authors, Ellie Rocher and Dr. Anna Baith, to write a book called Fair Game, Trans Athletes and the Future of Sports. And in that, we actually spoke with 20 transgender athletes. In the past 6 years, Steve, so many people have been talking about trans athletes, but not actually talking to us. And so we really wanted to use our platforms to uplift the voices of the trans community, to share their stories from their own words. And through that, we bust four major myths about transgender athletes. The reason those myths are so pervasive is that there's been a coordinated effort to really control the public narrative through media and social media, which happens so quickly. And it has been incredibly effective to change the way that people think about, talk about, and treat the trans community. And sports has been the driver of that.
0: Well, let me just, to get to maybe one of those, I mean, there are parents who will say, well, this transgender girl has an advantage in body mass or physical strength or lung capacity. How do you answer the concern of that parent?
1: Every single person is different, and all bodies are different in different sports. And so, you know, it's difficult to give you a quick soundbite on this. And that's why this is so hard for us on the side of inclusion, is that it's very easy to say, well, that's unfair. No, you shouldn't be able to play. But to actually talk about the science, to have a nuanced conversation about what trans inclusion can and should look like, is incredibly difficult in a 30-second piece.
0: But you're arguing that it can be fair, that it should be fair, that it is fair?
1: Sports can and should have policies, and they have for decades. There have been policies that have allowed transgender athletes to participate with their peers without issues on the books long before 2020 and the first anti-trans sports laws came into play. And I really believe that there is a possibility and a future for sports if we think more creatively about how these policies are being applied and make sure that they're specific to the level of play and the ages of the participants as well.
0: Ah, that's a factor as well. Chris Mosier, thanks so much. Really appreciate it.
1: Thank you.
0: He's co-author of Fair Game, Trans Athletes and the Future of Sports. This is NPR News.
2: It's 7:42 Eastern. Good morning. I'm Nicole Walton for Public Radio 19 News. Two Sault Ste. Marie residents have been arrested in connection with an unsafe home case last year. On September 11th, a man walked into the city police department and asked for help. He was taken to the hospital. Officers executed a search warrant at an Easterday Avenue house and found it unsanitary and structurally unfit to live in. Three people lived at the house. This past Saturday, police arrested Angela Lynn Bell and Larry Lewis Bell on outstanding warrants. They were both charged with second-degree child abuse and a misdemeanor charge of fourth-degree vulnerable adult abuse domestic relationship. Both remain lodged in the Chippewa County Correctional Facility. Sandpoint Road will be temporarily closed to all vehicle and pedestrian traffic east of the Pictured Rocks National Lakeshore boundary from Wednesday, July 8th until Friday, July 17th. A culvert replacement project may extend the closure if additional time is needed to complete the work. The Sandpoint Marsh Trail, Sandpoint Beach, and Pictured Rocks National Lakeshore headquarters will be inaccessible via Sandpoint Road during this time. The closure will not impact access to Munising Memorial Hospital, the Munising Falls Visitor Center, or private residences on Sandpoint Road. Alternate parking for backpackers planning to park on Sandpoint during the closure is at Munising Falls Visitor Center. In the forecast today, mostly cloudy, a chance of showers and thunderstorms by mid-afternoon. Highs will be 84 to 90. Tonight, mostly cloudy, a chance of thunderstorms through midnight. A chance of showers throughout the night and a slight chance of thunderstorms late. Lows 60 to 66. Tomorrow, partly cloudy, a chance of showers. Highs 84 to 90. Right now in Houghton, it's 70 degrees. Sault Ste. Marie is 71. Munising, 75. And in Marquette, sunny and 75 degrees. 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It's 7:45 Eastern.
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4: This is Morning Edition from NPR News. I'm Michelle Martin.
0: And I'm Steve Inskeep. The pressure is on for the U.S. men's soccer team. They're in the knockout round in the World Cup playing Bosnia-Herzegovina tonight. And if they lose, they go home. NPR sports correspondent Becky Sullivan will be around regardless. Hi there, Becky.
5: Good morning, Steve.
0: You're in the San Francisco Bay Area. The game will be played there today. What is different about the knockout round from some of the earlier games?
5: I think this might sound obvious, but the mindset really is different when you have to win the game. You know, in the group stage, you don't have to win. You can draw, you can even lose, and still your World Cup dreams are alive. That's not true anymore. There's also just some new wrinkles that teams have to think about. You know, if it's tied after 90 minutes, there's an additional 30 minutes of extra time. Could be penalty kicks if it's still tied. Both of those things bring new strategic challenges for teams to deal with. And the intensity is just way higher, whistle to whistle. So, you know, we've already seen one huge upset, even though this knockout round just started. Paraguay beat Germany the other day. All the American players yesterday, talking to reporters, said they had taken note of that. They're not taking anything for granted. And in fact, here's how U.S. coach Mauricio Pochettino put it about their mindset.
6: For us, it's the final of the World Cup tomorrow. And if we don't think in this way, I think we are going to struggle.
0: Okay, so the message is if Paraguay can win, Bosnia could win. So what Certainly. Is this Bosnian team like?
5: Yeah, you know, this was one of the last teams to qualify for the World Cup, actually, and they did so with style when they stunned Italy in this big upset this past spring. On paper, the Americans are more talented, that's for sure. But I think what's likely, Steve, is that we'll see a game where Bosnia is focusing on defense. They'll let the U.S. have the ball. They'll let the U.S. have possession, but they'll play this very dense, compact defense that makes it hard to score on them. Pochettino called them a competitive and physical team yesterday. I think we'll see that on the field. The U.S. last played Bosnia in 2021. They are totally different teams now, both of these teams. But the U.S. won that game 1-0, so that tells you how tough it is. And the U.S. actually haven't beaten a single European team since then. They are on a 13-game winless streak now. So this is definitely a hill that the Americans are trying to climb here.
0: And we have an American on the Bosnian team. Is this right?
5: Yeah, he's Bosnian-American, born here in the States. His name is Esmir Barak-Terovic. And his parents are born in Bosnia, and they actually escaped to Switzerland during the Bosnian War in the 1990s. And in fact, his family comes from this part of Bosnia called Srebrenica that was the site of this genocidal massacre. Some 8,000 Bosnian Muslim men and boys in 1995, in which some of his male extended family members were victims. And so his parents escaped that. They moved to Wisconsin in 2001. And Esmir was born here in the States a few years later. And actually, he came up through American soccer, through MLS academies, through U.S. soccer youth national teams. He even played a game for the senior U.S. men's national team. But he grew up speaking Bosnian at home. He feels culturally Bosnian. He has said that he always intended to answer the call if Bosnia came asking, which they did in 2024. And in fact, you know, this game that we were talking about, this crucial World Cup qualifier against Italy, he is the one who hit that decisive penalty kick that sent them to the World Cup. So they are definitely happy to have him.
0: Amazing story. Let me ask about the U.S. team. The U.S. star Christian Pulisic has not played a full game yet in this World Cup. How's he doing?
5: Yeah, that's right. He had an injury earlier in this World Cup, caused him to miss half of that first game, all of the second. He came on as a sub in the third game versus Turkey, but he says he's fully healthy now. It's coming just at the right time, obviously. He says he feels good, could play 90 minutes, could even play 120 minutes if it's needed with extra time in these knockout games, though obviously the team is going to be hoping to get it done in regulation.
0: That's the way I think about your reporting, Becky. You seem ready for 90 minutes, 120 minutes, whatever we got to do. I really appreciate that.
5: You are so welcome.
0: NPR's Becky Sullivan in San Jose. This is NPR News.
2: It's 7:49 Eastern. This is Morning Edition. Nicole Walton, happy to have you along on this Wednesday morning. Coming up in local news, temperatures in the UP will continue to soar over the next couple of days, and strong to severe thunderstorms will threaten the region. The Michigan Court of Appeals has refused to grant a lighter sentence to a former Menominee sheriff's deputy imprisoned for sexual assault. And at 8:07 Eastern, on the final day of its term, the Supreme Court rejected President Trump's executive order that tried to limit birthright citizenship, but sided with the White House in many other disputes. Moving now to the forecast today, mostly cloudy, a chance of showers and thunderstorms by mid-afternoon, highs 84 to 90. Tonight, mostly cloudy, a chance of thunderstorms through midnight, a chance of showers throughout the night, and a slight chance of thunderstorms late, lows 60 to 66. Tomorrow, partly cloudy with a chance of showers, highs 84 to 90. Right now in Iron Mountain, it is 71, Nagani is 71, Manistique 72, and in Marquette, it's 75.
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0: It's Morning Edition from NPR News. I'm Steve Inskeep.
4: And I'm Michelle Martin. A man in Rochester, New York, sent a critical email to the head of ICE in January. Homeland Security agents went to his home last week with a warning that the letter may have been an illegal threat. As NPR's Jude Jaffe Block reports, the man wasn't home, but his wife was.
9: The Reverend Hillary Strever was wearing her clergy collar as she drove home with her two-year-old in the back seat when she noticed two law enforcement officers stepping off her front porch.
10: So I just slowed the car down and, you know, I saw badges and I just didn't know what could be going on.
9: They were special agents with Homeland Security Investigations and told her they were looking for her husband, David Strever. She explained he was out of the country and would be back in a few days. They
10: said that they had wanted to contact him about an email he may or may not have sent threatening Todd Lyons.
9: Todd Lyons was the acting director of ICE up until the end of May.
10: I was just like, he wouldn't have sent that. And I just kind of shook my head. I was just like, no, he wouldn't have done that.
9: They gave her a form for him to sign that warned he may have violated the law. David Strever was in Finland taking his 7-year-old daughter to a theme park when he saw his wife's texts about the encounter.
11: It sounded just absurd, you know, and I thought, I've never made a threat against anyone. I'm not a violent person.
9: He did remember writing to Todd Lyons' government email in late January after federal agents shot and killed two U.S. citizens in Minneapolis. Strever said he was outraged about how Trump administration officials responded to those cases, and he worried the country was slipping into fascism.
11: And I kind of thought, like, I want to be on the record. I don't think I've done enough. I need to do something. I need to say something.
9: Strever's short note compared Lyons to a Nazi and warned him his own conscience would torment him.
11: One powerless citizen yelled into the void with a stern email to the former director of this agency 6 months ago. And now there's agents at his door.
9: He and his daughter landed at JFK Airport last Thursday evening and went to an airport hotel to sleep. But a little after 9, Strever was woken up by the hotel phone ringing.
11: It was the staff from the front desk, and they told me that an investigator with Homeland Security had been there.
9: The voice on the other end sounded worried and said the investigator had left him a business card.
11: I tried to go back to bed, but of course I was really freaked out at this point.
9: It's a mystery how the agent tracked him to the hotel. Strever looked at his cell phone and realized there were two voicemails from a few minutes earlier.
12: Hi, this is Homeland Security Investigations looking for David Strever.
9: Strever then reread an article that he'd seen earlier in the day about a Syracuse poll worker who'd been visited by two agents about an Instagram post. He messaged her and they realized they had both been contacted by the same agents on the same day who were giving out the same form. In the morning, David knew he needed to warn his daughter.
11: I wanted to give her a heads up. I can't imagine there is an age-appropriate, a non-scary, a non-terrifying way to tell a seven-year-old that these people might be looking for their dad and might interrupt our journey back home. She cried. She said she didn't want them to kill me.
9: Nothing unusual happened for the rest of their trip. On the train, Straver reached out to civil liberties advocates, including Adam Steinbau at the free speech group Foundation for Individual Rights and Expression. Steinbau says Straver's email was not a threat and is protected by the First Amendment, including its petition clause.
13: Which is a right to go to the government and say, hey, these are my thoughts, these are my concerns. The government doesn't have to listen to those, but it doesn't get to dispatch federal agents to your door and stalk you across the state of New York.
9: DHS gave a statement that says ICE investigates all credible threats towards its employees and officers and says it does not comment on ongoing investigations. Straver has not called the agents back, but the episode has actually made him feel less powerless.
11: If they hadn't come after me, I would have just been a guy whose sole act of defiance was writing a stern email to a faceless bureaucrat who was never going to read it.
9: But he says now that the government is coming after him months later,
11: it makes me feel like we do have a lot of power. It makes me feel like they do care that we're speaking up.
9: He plans to continue doing that. Jude Jaffe Block, NPR News.
0: Our next story takes us to Germany, where authorities have closed parks and playgrounds, not because of extreme heat, but because of poisonous caterpillars. Didn't see that coming. Lee Nicholson reports.
14: Some kids' playgrounds in Berlin look more like crime scenes these days. Swings, slides, and roundabouts are cordoned off with red and white tape warning parents do not cross. The culprit is a tiny but toxic caterpillar whose 600,000 hairs can cause hives, rashes, respiratory problems, and even anaphylactic shock. Known as the oak processionary caterpillar, they nest in oak trees, which in Berlin typically offer shade that is now considered dangerous. The much-needed shade at this playground is provided by linden trees, a source of relief for 38-year-old Susanne Redlin, who is here with her two young kids and has been worried more about heat stroke than caterpillars.
15: I have to admit that we were recently at a playground where the climbing frames were roped off, but we climbed on them anyway and took the risk.
14: Redlin says that record temperatures of 107 degrees over the weekend drove her and other parents like them out of their apartments, which, like most here, have no air conditioning.
15: We
16: fled the city during the day, but at night we had no choice other than to endure the heat. It was hard, and we ended up sleeping under wet towels instead of blankets.
14: The caterpillars have been around for years, but authorities are seeing more of them as temperatures rise, and they are spreading faster than they can be counted. Berlin city authorities are at odds over who is responsible for removing the nests, a costly process involving hazmat-suited teams wielding vacuums. Dirk Ehlert from Berlin's Urban Development Office told public broadcaster RBB that it's the job of the city's districts, not City Hall.
17: It's not necessary to take action against a caterpillar everywhere, only near daycare centers, and where people are at risk or are particularly sensitive, or where there are hospitals.
14: As record temperatures finally start to drop, Berliners can reopen their windows to let out the oppressive heat that has built up inside stuffy apartments over the past week. But authorities now warn that the caterpillar's toxic hairs spread easily in the breeze and advise against opening any windows. For NPR News, I'm Esme Nicholson in Berlin.
0: I'm waiting for the horror film about caterpillars. It's Morning Edition from NPR News, which covers everything. I'm Steve Inskeep.
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0: Good morning. It is 8 Eastern, 7 Central. I'm Nicole Walton, and this is Morning Edition for this Wednesday, the first day of July. In the forecast for today, mostly cloudy, a chance of showers and thunderstorms by mid-afternoon, highs 84 to 90. Tonight, mostly cloudy, a chance of thunderstorms through midnight, a chance of showers throughout the night, and a slight chance of thunderstorms late, lows 60 to 66. Tomorrow, partly cloudy, a chance of showers, highs 84 to 90. Right now, Houghton is 70, Ishpeming 70, Munising 75. In Marquette, it's also 75 degrees.
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2: Live from NPR News in Washington, I'm Corva Coleman. Today marks a week since two major earthquakes struck Venezuela. NPR's Ada Peralta reports last night the streets of one of the most hard-hit areas were lined with bodies.
3: Ivanosia Ortega was looking for her best friend in front of their collapsed building. She had received a phone call 2 days ago, but all she heard was static. She still had hope that her friend, his wife, and their little girl would be found alive. But the rescuers emerge with a video of two corpses.
4: La niña pequeña la tienen abrazada.
3: The adult is hugging the little girl. These were praying people, she cried. They prayed at dinner. They prayed when they left home. Another woman comforts her. They are with Christ now, she says. Ada Peralta, NPR News, La Guaira, Venezuela.
2: The U.S. has sent representatives to Qatar for meetings, so has Iran, but the officials from both nations will not hold direct talks. Qatar says its prime minister has discussed an interim peace deal with U.S. envoys. Iran says its representatives are telling Qatar Israel must fully withdraw from Lebanon. President Trump says this September, Republicans will hold a first-ever party convention during a midterm election year. NPR's Elena Moore reports Trump says the gathering will be in Dallas.
5: Trump says the convention will be an opportunity to, quote, celebrate our nation, our achievements, and our bright future. Party conventions usually happen during presidential election years, not during the midterms. But stakes are high for Republicans on Capitol Hill. They currently control both the House and the Senate by slim margins. And as many Americans report struggling with high prices, Democrats hope to flip some key seats. So even though Trump isn't on the ballot this fall, a party convention may be an opportunity for the leader of the GOP to rally his base before they head to the polls. Elena Moore, NPR News.
2: There's a new poll out from NPR, PBS News, Marist. It asked Americans about their views on the country as America approaches its 250th anniversary. NPR's Sage Miller says there are some concerns.
6: 82% of Americans believe that a serious threat to democracy exists. That's a 4-point jump from when this question was asked in February. Because of the direction America is headed, more than 1 in 10 Americans think violence is the answer to get the nation back on track. Still, the number of Americans looking to violence has actually decreased from when NPR asked this question in October.
2: NPR's Sage Miller reporting. President Trump earned more than $1 billion from his businesses, including those involved with cryptocurrencies. That's according to documents filed with the Federal Office of Government Ethics. Properties branded with his name, such as watches, brought in more than $4 million. This is NPR.
0: Support for NPR comes from the estate of Joan B. Kwok, whose bequest serves as an enduring investment in the future of public radio and seeks to help NPR be the model for high-quality journalism in the 21st century. It's 8:04 Eastern. Good morning. I'm Nicole Walton for Public Radio 90 News. Temperatures in the UP will continue to soar over the next couple of days, and strong to severe thunderstorms will threaten the region. The National Weather Service says hot and muggy conditions are on tap through tomorrow, but temps will likely stay below heat advisory levels. There's a chance of thunderstorms starting this afternoon. Some may be severe with damaging wind, hail, flash flooding, and possibly an isolated tornado. The NWS says campers and those with outdoor plans should continue to monitor the forecast, stay weather aware, and have a way to receive a warning should one be issued. The Michigan Court of Appeals has refused to grant a lighter sentence to a former Menominee school resource officer in prison for criminal sexual conduct. In March of 2024, Brian Helfert was sentenced to 9 to 15 years for second-degree CSE with a weapon. He was accused of assaulting a 16-year-old when the boy was a student at Menominee High School. Helfert appealed the severity of the sentence. In a decision released last week, the court found that, quote, the departure sentence is proportional to the offense and the offender. And the legislature returns to the state capitol today for a one-day dash to finish the new state budget before the clock strikes midnight. We have more from the Michigan Public Radio Network's Rick Pluta.
7: The Republican-controlled House, Democrat-led Senate, and Governor Gretchen Whitmer's office have been engaged in down-to-the-wire bargaining to make the deadline. School districts, local governments, community colleges, and public universities with fiscal years that begin July 1st are all watching and wondering what this will mean for their bottom lines. Jennifer Smith with the Michigan Association of School Boards says her members are supposed to already have their budgets wrapped up.
8: And they haven't been able to start doing that because they don't know how much funding they will have for teachers, for programming, for aides, all of those things that help our students learn.
7: Though the July 1st deadline is a legal requirement, there is no penalty for the legislature missing it. I'm Rick Pluta.
0: In the forecast today, mostly cloudy, a chance of showers and thunderstorms by mid-afternoon, highs 84 to 90. Right now, Escanaba is 75, Menominee is 78, Negaunee 72. In Marquette, sunny and 76. Coming up at 8:21, a major heat wave is affecting much of the eastern half of the U.S. this week, bringing dangerous conditions to multiple World Cup matches. 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It's 8:07 Eastern.

0: It's Morning Edition from NPR News. I'm Michelle Martin.
1: And I'm Steve Inskeep. Good morning. The Supreme Court's term is over, and its final ruling was a loss for President Trump.
0: The ruling says almost all children born in the U.S. are citizens, according to the 14th Amendment to the Constitution. The majority of justices rejected Trump's executive order seeking to change that.
1: NPR's Carrie Johnson covers the Supreme Court and is on the line. Carrie, good morning.
2: Good morning, Steve.
1: What was the justices' reason to block the president?
2: Chief Justice John Roberts wrote the majority ruling here. He said it was not a close call. He talked about birthright citizenship being part of American law for generations. Roberts said the framers who drafted the 14th Amendment extended a promise of citizenship to every free person in this land. And Roberts wrote, we keep that promise today. The chief was joined by the court's three liberals and Justice Amy Coney Barrett. Brett Kavanaugh wrote separately to say he would have struck down the president's executive order based on a federal law. Kavanaugh left open the possibility Congress could change it to put limits on babies born to people here illegally or on temporary visas. And if there was a surprise, it was that we had so many dissents on this birthright issue, which has been well understood for more than 150 years.
1: Yeah, much closer case than people anticipated. What did the dissenters say?
2: Justice Clarence Thomas filed a dissent of 91 pages, what experts tell me is one of his longest dissents.
1: Wow.
2: He says the court majority misunderstood the 14th Amendment. He wanted to add a new requirement that parents be domiciled in the U.S. And Justice Sam Alito wrote to say he worries about birth tourism, the idea that wealthy people from overseas will come to have children here on American soil. President Trump echoed that view in a post on social media. He actually congratulated China and its leader for what he called a massive birthright win. Remember, Trump took the rare step of going to the Supreme Court to hear arguments in this case, a sign of how important it was to him. But the justices never acknowledged his presence, and it may have backfired.
1: And again, a majority of the justices went with what would seem to be the literal meaning of the words of the 14th Amendment. What are some of the other cases we learned about yesterday?
2: The court says states can ban transgender girls and women from high school and college sports programs. They said those bans in about half the states do not violate the Constitution or a federal law that bars discrimination by schools that get federal funding. And for campaign finance, the court overturned a post-Watergate law that tried to limit coordination between political parties and candidates. This case emerged during the Senate run of J.D. Vance, who's now the vice president. The Supreme Court says this is a free speech issue, that money is speech.
1: Okay, so we've gotten to the end of the term. What does all this leave you thinking as someone who covers the court?
2: Well, the Supreme Court has handed President Trump and future presidents a lot of power to fire people in the federal government and reshape agencies we thought were independent. But Trump lost big in a few of the cases that mattered most to him, in the birthright case and with his tariffs. Longtime appellate lawyer Cannon Shanmugam put it this way in a talk sponsored by the Conservative Federalist Society yesterday.
3: One emerging theme in some of these cases is that on issues of sort of broader significance, the quote-unquote conservative side is typically winning. On issues that are more specific to this administration, the outcomes are sometimes different.
2: And we're going to find out whether that pattern holds when the court returns for a new term in October.
1: NPR's Carrie Johnson will be there covering the court when they return. Carrie, thanks for your reporting. Really appreciate it.
2: Thank you.
0: We're going to dig deeper into one of those final Supreme Court decisions, the one striking down limits on what political parties can spend in coordination with their candidates. Trevor Potter is a former chairman of the Federal Election Commission and the founder of the Nonpartisan Campaign Legal Center, which advocates for campaign finance reform. Good morning, Mr. Potter. Thanks for joining us.
4: Good morning, Michelle. Good to be with you.
0: So in the majority opinion, Justice Brett Kavanaugh wrote that it is, quote, natural for a party and its candidate to work together. That's something that I think, you know, people would remember from their middle school social studies class. So why would that coordination be called into question in the first place?
4: The word coordination is really the confusing one here, because what we're talking about is paying candidates' bills, using the money given to national party committees to pay directly bills for campaigns. That was limited in the Watergate reforms to prevent corruption. The idea was people would give large sums to the party committees and they would route them through to the favorite candidate of the donor. And so the amount that the parties can spend quote, in coordination, meaning directly paying campaign bills of their candidates, is limited. That's all that's limited. They can talk to the candidate. They can discuss strategy, all of those things. They have until now been able to make create a separate entity to make independent expenditures. But the directly paying the bills, which is what will now happen without limit, is what the law banned, and it's a ban the Supreme Court itself upheld only about 20 years ago in the case with essentially the same facts.
0: So, yeah, tell me about that. The court upheld these limits, as you just said, in a 2001 case. As briefly as you can, what was the court's reasoning back then?
4: Court's reasoning was Congress is the entity that regulates money in politics as long as it's constitutional. The court has long said that preventing corruption and the appearance of corruption is a constitutional reason to regulate money. And here, in the case 20 years ago, the court said this is an anti-circumvention measure, meaning if you're prohibiting corruption by limiting how much you can give directly to a candidate, it's appropriate to prevent an obvious way around that limit, which would be giving large sums to the party committees that then route them back to your favorite candidate. So the court said anti-circumvention is a real issue, and it's an appropriate way to deal with it.
0: Another part of the ruling says political parties no longer have the same political power as outside groups. What do you make of that?
4: Well, as Justice Kagan in her dissent said, that's pretty rich, her term. Because it's the Supreme Court in Citizens United that created the situation we have today of huge super PACs and other outside groups and billionaires being able to spend unlimited sums in elections. And so now to turn around and say, you know, effectively, woe is me, I'm an orphan, I've killed my parents, is a real problem. The court created this situation by allowing those unlimited expenditures and suggesting they wouldn't be seen as corrupting. And now it's saying, well, the party committees are getting left behind because they have limits and these other groups that our decision allowed don't have limits. So there's that issue. There's also the reality that here the candidate can now be directly involved in raising these large sums for political parties, which can be spent on behalf of the candidate. That is not true if it is an independent expenditure by these outside groups. In most cases, they are not allowed to be involved in that fundraising process under the law. But for party committees, they can be.
0: Before we let you go, we only have about 45 seconds here, so not enough time really to dig into this. But would disclosure be a fix here? If people were actually transparent about who was giving the money and where it was going, would that be a fix?
4: Well, it wouldn't solve the immediate problem that this case creates, because we will already know who gives to the party committees. What we won't know is the backroom deal, who solicited the money, the candidate saying, please give $100,000 to the NRSC because they'll support my election. We're never going to see that. And I don't think there's a way to, practically speaking, disclose those backroom deals.
0: That's Trevor Potter, former Federal Elections Commission chair and president of the Campaign Legal Center. Mr. Potter, thanks so much for sharing these insights with us.
4: Thanks so much.
1: Some other news now. We now know that a New Jersey Republican says depression is why he was absent from Congress and public view for months. In remarks on the House floor, Representative Tom Keene says he underestimated his illness. Here's NPR congressional correspondent Claudia Grisales.
5: Keene said he was diagnosed with depression after checking into the hospital for health concerns. He said he originally thought he would only be away for weeks.
6: It is physical. It is emotional. And until you experience it yourself, it is difficult to fully understand how powerful this illness can be.
5: Keene's absence provided a new struggle for House Republicans who have come to contend with a razor-thin majority to advance their agenda. For weeks, speculation swirled around the Capitol about why he was missing. In April, House Speaker Mike Johnson told reporters Keene was dealing with an undisclosed medical issue. Here's Keene again yesterday.
6: I was still trying to understand what was happening myself.
5: The second-term lawmaker said he learned what roughly 48 million Americans who have battled the illness know.
6: There is no timeline for recovery, only the work of getting better one day at a time.
5: Despite his absence, Kaine won his GOP primary earlier this month unopposed. He'll face Rebecca Bennett this fall in a race that Democrats see as key to their hopes to win back the majority. Bennett, a former U.S. Navy helicopter pilot, said Tuesday she was relieved to hear Kaine was doing well. But she also said Kaine was, quote, failing our community long before this absence, end quote. Kaine is part of a New Jersey political dynasty. Come November, voters will decide where that political legacy goes next. Claudia Grisales, NPR News.
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1: It's 8:19 Eastern. You're listening to Morning Edition. Nicole Walton with you on this Wednesday morning. Coming up, Democratic primary voters in Colorado delivered some upsets last night, signaling they want a change from establishment candidates. Results from the state's primary also set up a key House race. That is coming up at 8:34 here on Public Radio 90. In the forecast for today, mostly cloudy, a chance of showers and thunderstorms by mid-afternoon, highs 84 to 90. Tonight, mostly cloudy, a chance of thunderstorms through midnight, a chance of showers throughout the night, and a slight chance of thunderstorms late, lows 60 to 66. Tomorrow, partly cloudy, a chance of showers, highs 84 to 90 degrees. Right now, Escanaba is 75, Menominee is 78, Ishpeming 72, and in Marquette, sunny skies and 76 degrees.

0: If you love a mystery, this week's score is for you. 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
4: It's Morning Edition from NPR News. I'm Michelle Martin.
5: And I'm Steve Inskeep. Good morning. The World Cup has entered the knockout bracket.
4: Yeah, that means one loss and you're out. The U.S. team faces off against Bosnia-Herzegovina tonight outside San Francisco. Other games are in the East in cities that face extreme heat warnings. And NPR analysis finds that this issue was predictable.
5: NPR's Rebecca Hersher has this hot story. Rebecca, good morning.
6: Good morning.
5: I hope you're staying cool wherever you are. How many games will be affected by the heat wave?
6: A lot. There are about a half dozen games between today and Sunday that are in places that will be extremely hot. Think weather that feels like it's over 100 degrees. Those games are in New Jersey, Atlanta, Kansas City, Miami, and Philadelphia.
5: Mm-hmm.
6: Now, the stadium in Atlanta has a roof, so that helps protect people. But the others do not. And the game in Philadelphia on July 4th is really shaping up to be the highest risk one. Paraguay is playing France. The Weather Service has already issued an extreme heat warning. Forecast is calling for high temperatures around 100 degrees that day, and humidity will make it feel even hotter. The humidity is also going to keep the temperature high even as the sun goes down. So that warning actually runs all the way until 8 p.m. after the game is over. Mm. And it's not just the match itself. It's the side events, which also happen outside. So there's this giant outdoor watch party in Philadelphia. The organizers have shortened the hours for that because of the heat.
5: Okay, sounds sensible. What else are people doing to keep safe?
6: Well, I actually asked FIFA about that. They're the organizing body for international soccer. And they said they did their best to schedule matches in the evening. Many of the venues in the southern U.S. do have roofs. And they're giving two extra water breaks per match to help players and officials stay hydrated.
5: Yeah, I've seen that.
6: But NPR found that those measures don't alleviate the risk from heat. So we analyzed past weather conditions in World Cup host cities and found that more than a third of the tournament's matches are at high risk for dangerous heat and humidity. And that analysis identified Philadelphia as one of the highest risk host cities and specifically noted the July 4th match in Philly was likely to take place in dangerous conditions. So this was foreseeable. And FIFA didn't respond to questions from NPR about individual match scheduling decisions or about whether matches this week will have extra protections, things like cooling buses and misters and free cold water for attendees.
5: Okay, so we don't know if they're going to take those extra steps. What can individuals take on their own?
6: So drinking a lot of water is a really good first step. Don't drink too much alcohol. I talked to Daniel Vasilio about this. He's an expert on extreme heat and the human body at the University of Nebraska at Omaha.
7: If you are outside tailgating all day, alcohol consumption can dehydrate you. You're putting in a liquid, but you're not getting the actual effects of that liquid.
6: He also recommends staying in the shade as much as possible, wearing loose clothing that covers your skin, protects it from the sun. And for folks who are older or who have heart disease, he says think twice about attending the highest risk matches. Older people overheat more easily, and heart conditions put you at extra risk. So that group should really be extra careful.
5: I personally like that counterintuitive sounding advice. Long sleeves, I mean, that's really helpful. That simple step. Rebecca, thanks so much.
6: Thanks.
5: That's NPR's Rebecca Hersher.
4: As the U.S. approaches its 250th anniversary, Americans are reflecting on the state of the nation in the latest NPR PBS Marist poll. Most people told us they are proud to be American, but many had deep concerns about the country's direction and future. NPR politics reporter Sage Miller is here to break it down for us. Good morning, Sage.
8: Good morning.
4: So most people who responded to the poll say they are proud to be American.
8: They are proud to be an American, but the level of pride associated with being an American is largely split along partisan lines. Republicans are the most proud. NPR reached out to a handful of poll participants to learn more about their answers. Some of them had a little bit of nuance to them. Take Jason Withington, for example. He's a 42-year-old independent who has voted for Republican and Democratic presidential candidates.
9: Well, I'm 100% proud. Like, do I agree with everything we do? Like, I don't agree with us bombing Iran and stuff like that. But, like, I love my country. I'm very proud to be an American.
8: Only 35% of Americans say they aren't proud. But even the people NPR spoke with that said they weren't feeling too proud are conflicted. That's where 60-year-old Democrat Arlene Stillwell is at.
10: I have always loved this country. I feel blessed to live here. And I am ashamed of my government.
8: She says a lot of the disappointment she feels is around who the country elected to lead it, referring to President Donald Trump.
4: So how do Americans respond to questions about the country's direction?
8: There are some big questions about the strength of American democracy. 82% of Americans believe that a serious threat to democracy exists. That's a 4-point jump from when this question was asked in February. Because of the direction America is headed, more than 1 in 10 Americans think violence is the answer to get the nation back on track. Still, the number of Americans looking to violence has actually decreased from when NPR asked this question in October.
4: Wow, there's a lot to say about that. So hopefully we'll dig in more into that. But so let's look ahead then. Is there optimism in these answers?
8: Okay, yes, there is. The majority of Americans believe the country's best days are yet to come. And even though Stillwell, the Democrat, has her reservations at the moment, she has felt a sense of hope since America has been hosting the World Cup. And she's not even a soccer fan.
10: I've been watching these people from around the world coming to my country and being welcomed by my fellow Americans. And that gives me hope that maybe the problem is not the American people, it's who we've elected.
8: Withington, the independent, still believes in the American dream. But if future generations will be prosperous, he says certain things need to change.
9: In order for our economy to keep growing and for my kids' generation and my grandkids' generation, we got to get the debt under control or our best days will not be ahead of us.
8: Even with big concerns, the poll shows Americans have optimism about the country changing for the better.
4: Which seems very quintessentially American, right? That is NPR politics reporter Sage Miller. Sage, thank you.
8: Thank you.

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0: LeBron James might be headed next now that he's leaving the LA Lakers. It's now 8:30. 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
2: This is Madeline Bennett from the Central Upper Peninsula and NMU Archives with a UP History Moment. The Migratory Bird Treaty Act of 1918 is a law protecting birds all across North America, Japan, and Russia. While it seems like a given now that you can't just go outside and grab a heron or a cardinal, the process of passing the Migratory Bird Bill was a long and impassioned battle stretching over 10 years. Two of the main players in the creation of the Migratory Bird Bill were President Theodore Roosevelt and George Shiras III, an early 1900s politician, wildlife photographer, and close friend of Roosevelt. Shiras lived in Marquette for most of his adult life, drawn north by the beautiful scenery and plentiful wildlife. In the first decade of the 20th century, the issue of conservation, especially that of waterfowl, was at the forefront of bird lovers' minds. In just the past century, two species had already gone extinct, the great auk and Labrador duck. In addition, passenger pigeons were declining rapidly. The Migratory Bird Act started with a bill drafted by Roosevelt and Shiras to protect the eggs of game birds, which successfully passed in 1904. Later, they created an expanded bill to protect a wider variety of species. Supporters of the bill insisted that it had to be a federal law, because birds do not care about state borders. The expanded bill did not pass, but Shiras continued pushing, remaining resolute in his principles even after he left office in 1905. The fight continued beyond Roosevelt's term. A Massachusetts representative named John Weeks and a Connecticut senator, George Payne McLean, advanced the bill to Capitol Hill in 1912, where it passed unanimously through Congress. However, President Taft had since replaced Roosevelt, and he was not keen on the Migratory Bird Bill. To sneak around his objections, they slipped the bill into a larger agriculture bill. Taft proceeded to sign it into law without knowing it was in there. Though it was too late for the passenger pigeons, who would die out completely by September of 1914, countless other birds were saved by this legislation. Starting in 1916, and continuing into the 1970s, the United States would form migratory bird protection treaties with other countries. Currently, 1/8 of all bird species are threatened, and according to the Audubon Society, 2/3 of North American birds are at risk of extinction. But there is hope. The legacy of George Shiras, Theodore Roosevelt, and all the other supporters of the Migratory Bird Act is a legacy of perseverance and compassion for living things that persists in the UP to this day. For more information, you can check out our previous episode about Shiras or view the Shiras collection on Uplink. The UP History Moment is a production of the NMU Archives and is recorded in the studios of WNMU-FM Public Radio 90. I'm Madeline Bennett. Thank you.
0: 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Peter White Library is also hosting Book Launch, Alex Gubbins, and Decoding the Hill of Dead Kings tomorrow in Marquette. 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
1: Have a smooth glide path to Congress, but I will add, she's also really fired up voters here in the city who were looking for change, especially generational change. This is what she had to say at her victory party.
2: Denver voters of all ages, of all races, of all religions, sense a clear message. We will not wait!
3: Were those vuvuzelas there at the end?
1: I think those are air horns, actually.
3: Air horns, okay, thank you.
1: But she was, you know, and she's also criticized the current leaders of the Democratic Party, like Chuck Schumer and Hakeem Jeffries.
3: Okay, couple of aspects to this win. One is her youth, a 29-year-old beating a member of Congress who'd been there for almost 30 years. But it's also the label, Democratic Socialist. How much did that play a role here?
1: I think there are definitely younger voters in Denver who want to see their congressperson take more progressive stances, Medicare for all, ending aid to Israel. They just want more of a fighter, someone who will bring fresh ideas to Congress. But a lot of voters I spoke with also just thought it was well past time for DeGette to pass the baton. You know, Republicans are already using Kyros's win to say Democrats in the state have moved too far left. But I'd actually use a Republican example. In 2020, Lauren Boebert came out of nowhere to challenge and beat a long-term Colorado incumbent whose constituents didn't think he was fighting enough or vocal enough. And now she's probably one of the most vocal and well-known Republicans in Congress. Now, the question here is, will Kyros take on a similar role for Democrats?
3: I want to ask about another primary in Colorado. Michael Bennett, Democratic senator, well-known Democrat, ran for president at one time, ran for governor, and lost in the primary. What happened?
1: Yes, the other big theme of the night was, I think, an anti-Washington one, and Bennett suffered from that. You know, he's been in the Senate since 2009, and people were asking, you know, what had he done? And more to the point, what had he done recently to fight Trump? I will add, a lot of voters like both Bennett and primary winner Phil Weiser. You know, their policy stances were not very different. They're cut from the same political cloth. Weiser's team actually came up with an effective slogan, Weiser for governor, Bennett for the Senate. And for voters who like both, you know, this was a way to have them both. Bennett's Senate seat is not up for re-election until 2028. As for the Republican primary for governor in Colorado, you know, that race is still too close to call.
3: One other question here. Colorado has one of the toss-up seats that could decide the House. What happened there?
1: Manny Rutinel, a young state lawmaker with Latino heritage, beat out a more moderate candidate to face GOP incumbent Gabe Evans, who also has Hispanic roots. You know, this is expected to be a tough and expensive general election race.
3: Okay. Colorado Public Radio's Caitlin Kim in Denver. Thanks for a lot of important updates. Really appreciate it.
1: Thank you.
4: Starting today, a federal program will pay for short-term workforce training. It's an expansion of the federal Pell Grant program, which helps low-income students pay for college. But as NPR's Alyssa Nedwerny reports, very few existing programs will actually qualify, at least at first.
5: In a night class at St. Paul College in the Twin Cities,
6: get in your groups and let's get started.
5: Instructor Melissa Siebenaler is helping students practice their nursing skills.
6: I am pouring fake urine into a catheter bag so that they can practice emptying a catheter bag.
5: It's a certified nursing assistant program. Their state exam is in a few weeks.
6: What are you guys working on now?
7: We're still doing the same practice with the bedpan.
5: The class was exactly what members of Congress were targeting when they allowed using federal Pell Grants, free money for low-income students, to help pay for these short-term programs.
7: We're going to measure urine. It'll be interesting. Hopefully not smelly.
5: All across the country, CNAs are in demand, and getting the certificate leads to a good-paying job. But like thousands of existing workforce training programs, this one doesn't meet the stringent rules of the new law. None of St. Paul College's workforce programs do.
8: I think maybe a year ago, I was living in a world where I was like, oh my gosh, July 1 is going to be so great. And we're just going to start, you know, handing out money to people.
5: Jennifer Houston runs workforce training at St. Paul College.
8: Slowly, as we got closer and closer to July 1, you realize like, nope, it's going to take us a while to get there, but we're going to get there.
5: In addition to being an in-demand field and having demonstrated higher earnings, programs have to be at least 150 instructional hours.
9: And then can you turn around for me?
7: Yes.
9: And grab the arms of the wheelchair and then sit down.
5: This CNA class at St. Paul is only 112. All across the country, community colleges are finding many of their workforce training programs are too short or

0: too long.
1: There is still a great amount of optimism. I think the reality that's setting in is that July 1 is not a floodgate. It is a start point of the marathon.
2: Carrie Warwick Smith oversees federal policy at the Association of Community College Trustees.
1: And what I have been telling colleges from the beginning is that they should really treat this year as a pilot year.
2: St. Paul College, for instance, is going to lengthen its CNA class by combining it with another medical certificate program. In addition to meeting the length qualifications, colleges need good employment data and state approval and federal approval. But there are colleges that are further along.
3: We sit on Lake Coeur d'Alene, which is a huge lake, and it's just beautiful.
2: About 1,500 miles away from St. Paul, Lloyd Duman has been the interim provost at North Idaho College for the past 4 years. It is submitting 5 programs for Workforce Pell in welding and HVAC and their CNA program, which does qualify.
3: Hopefully our workforce training introduces students into particular programs.
2: He sees this expansion as a pipeline opportunity for students.
3: So they could come in and get skills, go out into the workforce, maybe decide that they need more skill, come back to the college. That's what we hope. It might be, and this is kind of the beginning of that.
2: From a workforce training program to an associate's degree, maybe even on to a bachelor's. For most students, though, that journey and the free money to start it isn't likely to begin until at least next spring. Alyssa Nadworny, NPR News, St. Paul, Minnesota.

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1: It's 8:42 Eastern. Good morning. I'm Nicole Walton for Public Radio 90 News. Two Sault Ste. Marie residents have been arrested in connection with an unsafe home case last year. On September 11th, a man walked into the city police department and asked for help. He was taken to the hospital. Officers executed a search warrant at an Easterday Avenue house and found it unsanitary and structurally unfit to live in. Three people lived at the house. This past Saturday, police arrested Angela Lynn Bell and Larry Lewis Bell on outstanding warrants. They were both charged with second-degree child abuse and a misdemeanor charge of fourth-degree vulnerable adult abuse domestic relationship. Both remain lodged in the Chippewa County Correctional Facility. With record numbers of people expected to travel this Independence Day weekend, the Michigan Department of Transportation is easing lane restrictions across the state. AAA estimates more than 2.6 million Michigan residents are expected to travel 50 miles or more from home over the weekend, up 1% from last year, establishing a new record. Beginning at 3 p.m. tomorrow and continuing until 6 a.m. Monday, 106 out of 177 MDOT projects will have lane restrictions removed. While drivers will see suspended operations in most state road work zones for the weekend, they're advised that equipment and certain traffic configurations may remain in place, like temporary shifts or shoulder closures. In the forecast for today, mostly cloudy, a chance of showers and thunderstorms by mid-afternoon, highs 84 to 90. Tonight, mostly cloudy, a chance of thunderstorms through midnight, a chance of showers throughout the night, and a slight chance of thunderstorms late, lows 60 to 66. Tomorrow, partly cloudy, a chance of showers, highs 84 to 90. Currently, in Menominee, it's 78, Sault Ste. Marie 71, Ishpeming 72, and in Marquette 76. 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
3: It's Morning Edition from NPR News. I'm Steve Inskeep.
4: And I'm Michelle Martin. Good morning. Thank you, LeBron. That's the three-word post on X from the Los Angeles Lakers. LeBron James is leaving the team, and now fans are waiting to see where he'll land for his 24th year in the NBA. Dan Wyke writes about the Lakers for The Athletic, and he's with us now to tell us more about this. Good morning, Dan.
5: Good morning.
4: Why is LeBron James leaving the Lakers after 8 years? I mean, jumped or was pushed?
5: I think a little bit of both. The weird thing about LeBron's tenure in Los Angeles is while it may in some ways feel like a footnote in his career, it's where he was longer than anywhere else consecutively. He'd never played 8 straight seasons for a team before. He did it for the Lakers. I think there is a draw to challenge for him. I think there's a tendency to get a little stagnant in situations too. And I also think that it's not that he's difficult, but like when you're as great as LeBron James is, it requires all sorts of attention and special care. And I think that's tiring too for the organizations that have had him. He's always been worth it, and he was worth it for the Los Angeles Lakers. They won a championship with him. But I do think that here, as they move in a different direction around Luka Doncic, I think they were okay with LeBron wanting to explore his options. And I think because for all those reasons, LeBron was okay looking elsewhere too.
4: So it's kind of the rare moment when it really is mutual.
5: It felt like and we've all had these relationships, like the ones where you just kind of look at each other and say,
4: yeah,
5: okay.
4: Yeah,
5: this was fun.
4: Yeah, this was great. Yeah, thanks. I'm ready to move on and no tears. Maybe a few, some hugs.
5: And you wait for someone to make a good argument to stay together, and then the argument just never happens.
4: Okay, so he turns 42 this year. Last championship, 2020. What does he still have to offer another NBA team?
5: I think he's definitely entering a new chapter, right? And it was sort of, you know, thrust upon him after the Lakers traded for Luka Doncic, after Austin Reeves kind of developed into a complimentary star. You know, this past season, he was really their third option in the month of March when the Lakers played their best basketball, and he was awesome at it. This is a guy who can still bend his game in ways around others. He's really a chameleon in that way. He is such an all-around talent that he's able to identify what a team needs, and he can mostly go and do it still, even here, you know, into his 40s.
4: I think maybe people were surprised, actually, that he is as adaptable as he has been.
5: Yeah, and he was surprised that they were surprised. I can tell you that. I had those conversations with him in the locker room. He's like, have you not watched me play? This is what I do. And I think, you know, so wherever he goes next, it's not going to be the flag bearer for this franchise. It's going to be a complimentary piece to a very good team that already exists.
4: And he's okay with that. From your conversations, he's okay with that.
5: Yeah, I think so. I mean, I think he also knows he has to be okay with it at this time, that if he was going to go at it alone, that he wouldn't be able to play the kind of meaningful basketball that he wants to still play here. I also think there was a little bit of comfort in maybe not having to be responsible for everything in the same way that he has been since he's been, what, 15 years old?
4: 15 years old,
5: on
4: yeah.
5: basketball teams.
4: Real quick, any idea where he'll end up?
5: No, I think he's open-minded. I think Cleveland and Golden State Warriors are probably the most logical places, but I think he's open to pitches.
4: Okay, so we'll save the debate about whether or not he's the GOAT for when he retires. Maybe you and I can come back and talk about that. That's Dan Wyche, senior writer with The Athletic. Dan, thank you so much.
5: Thanks for having me.
4: This is Morning Edition from NPR News. I'm Michelle Martin.
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1: In the marine forecast for the open waters of Lake Michigan, today southwest winds 10 to 20 knots, becoming south 15 to 25 knots. Patchy fog this morning, a chance of showers and a slight chance of thunderstorms this morning. Then a chance of thunderstorms and a slight chance of showers this afternoon. Waves 3 to 5 feet. Tonight, southwest winds 15 to 25 knots, a chance of showers and thunderstorms. Patchy fog overnight, waves 3 to 5 feet. Tomorrow, southwest winds 15 to 25 knots, a chance of showers in the afternoon, waves 3 to 5 feet, subsiding to 2 to 4 feet. For the open waters of Lake Superior, a dense fog advisory is in effect until 11 Eastern this morning. Today, southwest winds 10 to 20 knots, becoming south 5 to 15 knots this afternoon, then increasing to 10 to 20 knots late. Patchy dense fog through early afternoon and a chance of showers with a slight chance of thunderstorms by mid-afternoon, waves subsiding to calm to 2 feet. Tonight, south winds 10 to 20 knots, becoming southwest 15 to 25 knots after midnight, then diminishing to 10 to 20 knots late. A chance of showers and a slight chance of thunderstorms. Patchy fog after midnight, waves building to 1 to 3 feet. Tomorrow, southwest winds 10 to 20 knots, veering west in the afternoon. Areas of dense fog through early afternoon. Waves will build to 2 to 4 feet.

0: 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From Marketplace in Washington, I'm Kimberly Adams. The Supreme Court finished its session yesterday with major opinions on birthright citizenship, rights for transgender athletes, and on campaign finance. We're going to focus on that last one. In National Republican Senatorial Committee versus Federal Election Commission, the court struck down limits on how much political parties can spend in coordination with candidates. As Marketplace's Henry Epp reports, without those caps, the way parties raise and spend money could quickly change.
1: Before this decision, national political parties had to operate two sets of funds, one for coordinated spending, where the main office consults with the candidate's campaign, and another larger one for independent spending, where the party isn't allowed to coordinate with the candidate, says Robin Kolodny, a political science professor at Temple University.
2: Now, there is no distinction between that independent expenditure spending arm and the central office.
1: So candidates and parties can jointly decide how to spend all of that money. That new freedom will likely lead to parties asking more donors for more money, says Ki Hong, head of political law at the law firm Skadden.
3: They are going to point to this case to essentially say, look, you know, it's a new day. Your money can be used for unlimited coordinated expenditures.
1: Political parties have lost fundraising ground to super PACs, which can accept unlimited amounts from donors. The court majority suggested that getting rid of coordination limits could shift some of that influence back to parties. Aaron Klopak at the Campaign Legal Center says it will likely do something else.
4: I think what it really does is just create another vehicle for wealthy donors to direct money even more directly to candidates.
1: The ruling, she says, may just increase the total amount of money influencing elections. I'm Henry Epp for Marketplace.
0: Let's do the numbers. The FTSE in London is down 0.6%. Dow, S&P, and NASDAQ futures are down in the 0.3% to 0.9% range, with the Dow future down 175 points. The 10-year Treasury yield is up at 4.48%. The private payroll processor ADP is out with their monthly check on jobs. Private employers added 98,000 jobs in June, falling short compared to May's count of 122,000 and below analysts' expectations. Leisure and hospitality jobs lagged again, marking 6 months of weak hiring. We'll get the federal monthly jobs report tomorrow at 8:30 a.m. Eastern.
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0: This week marks a year since Congress passed the Republican tax and spending bill, the One Big Beautiful Bill Act. Today, we're taking a look at how some of the provisions from the law have played out, including who has benefited the most. For more, I'm joined now by Andrew Lautz. He's director of tax policy at the Bipartisan Policy Center. Good morning, Andrew.
6: Thanks so much for having me on.
0: Remind us of some of the headline tax effects of this legislation.
6: The 2025 tax law extended a number of expiring tax cuts from Republicans' last major tax law, the 2017 Tax Cuts and Jobs Act. They also included a number of new tax cuts, many of which were priorities of President Trump. And these are some of the tax cuts you've heard most about in the year since this passed into law: the tips deduction, the overtime deduction, the auto loan interest deduction.
0: You and your colleagues at the Bipartisan Policy Center also have a list of quote unquote wins from this legislation that maybe didn't get as much attention as some of those headline ones you just mentioned. What are some of the provisions that maybe flew under the radar?
6: Sure. A few worth mentioning here. The child tax credit was increased under the One Big Beautiful Bill. The maximum credit was $2,000 per child. It's now $2,200 per child. So the vast majority of parents and families who are claiming the child tax credit got a little bit of a boost. Somewhere between 85 and 90% of all taxpayers take the standard deduction. That standard deduction last year increased $750 for single taxpayers, $1,500 for married couples filing jointly. Now, because it's a deduction, that doesn't translate to an exactly $750 or $1,500 tax cut, but it does mean several hundred dollars in tax cuts for the vast majority of people filing their taxes. There's also a couple of smaller provisions that might take a few years to bear fruit, but that we think are worth highlighting. Congress expanded the low-income housing tax credit. This is a tax credit targeted at housing developers that helps bring more affordable housing supply online.
7: You mentioned the increased child tax credit, that extra $200 per kid. But not every parent was able to get that this tax season. Why is that?
6: First of all, if you don't have income tax liability, if you make such little in income that you're not paying federal income taxes, you're actually capped at how much child tax credit you can get. That's capped at $1,700 per child. And so you don't get the full child tax credit. And then if you make above a certain amount, and that's $200,000 for single taxpayers, $400,000 for married couples, you start to phase out of that maximum $2,200 per child until it hits zero. And so if you make too much money, you're also not getting the full child tax credit.
7: Taxpayers were also able to write off more of their state and local taxes this year. This was a huge sticking point during the negotiation for the bill. How did that actually play out this tax season?
6: Taxpayers in high tax, high cost states did receive larger refunds on average. And we think a lot of that is driven by the state and local tax deductions. So think taxpayers in New York, New Jersey, Connecticut, California, states that historically have had high taxes. A lot of high income taxpayers in those states are benefiting from that boost in the SALT cap. We expect that folks in the mid six figures, you know, your $250,000, $300,000, $400,000 a year are the primary beneficiaries of this increase in the cap. And again, primarily in high tax states, high property tax states where you have enough taxes to take advantage of that higher cap.
7: Andrew Lautz is Director of Tax Policy at the Bipartisan Policy Center. Thank you so much.
6: Thanks so much.
7: Tomorrow, we'll have more on what we've seen so far from that 2025 tax and spending law 1 year in. In Washington, I'm Kimberly Adams with the Marketplace Morning Report. 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
8: It's now 9 Eastern, 8 Central. This has been Morning Edition for this Wednesday, the first day of July. In the forecast for today, mostly cloudy, a chance of showers and thunderstorms by mid-afternoon, highs 84 to 90. Tonight, mostly cloudy, a chance of showers and thunderstorms through midnight, and a slight chance of thunderstorms late, lows 60 to 66. Tomorrow, partly cloudy, a chance of showers, highs 84 to 90 degrees. Right now, in Copper Harbor, it is 74, Menominee 78, Munising 75, and in Marquette, sunny skies and 76 degrees. 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I'm Nicole Walton. Thanks so much for listening to Morning Edition. 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

0: Strega Nona in downtown Nagani is hosting a benefit concert for WNMU Public Media on Wednesday, July 15th. The concert features singer-songwriter Loudon Wainwright III. 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
1: I'm Dr. Anthony Lazarowitz, and this is Climate Connections. Heavy rain can flood sports fields and force games and practices to be canceled. And Matt Libber, the executive director of Maryland Soccerplex, a sprawling complex of 24 sports fields near Washington, D.C., says soggy conditions put athletes at risk.
2: It could cause injuries if they're slipping and sliding across the field, most commonly seen in like ACL tears or MCL tears, sprained ankles, things of that nature.
1: On the other hand, drought can also damage grass fields, and both extreme rain and drought are getting more intense as the climate warms. So the Soccerplex is making its fields more resilient. They're switching their turf fields from bluegrass to Bermuda grass, which is more drought tolerant. And they've installed drainage pipes under the fields so rain can flow underground instead of pooling on the surface.
2: Each field costs about $150,000 to retrofit.
1: But Libber says he and his staff knew they'd recoup that cost quickly by avoiding lost revenue from canceled games.
2: Since we put them in, I can count on my hand the number of days that we've actually closed fields completely because of rain incidents.
1: So these upgrades help ensure that athletes can get out and play even as the climate changes. Climate Connections is produced by the Yale Center for Environmental Communication. To learn more about climate change, visit climateconnections.org.
3: We hear Mark Blitzstein's Airborne Symphony on our next New York Philharmonic broadcast. This is Alec Baldwin. Please join me for a program that will also include Copland's Lincoln Portrait with William Warfield as narrator and the Holidays Symphony by Charles Ives. Leonard Bernstein will conduct the New York Philharmonic.
0: 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That's finger licking good.
4: This is Chapter a Day. I'm Bruce Bradley, and I'm reading for a third day a short story from a selection entitled The Mysterious Mr. Quinn by Agatha Christie. In this story, titled The Soul of the Croupier, a Hungarian countess has caused quite a stir with her reckless habits, both in the casino and in her choice of companions. Our observer, Mr. Satterthwaite, is relieved when his mysterious friend Mr. Quinn arrives with an ingenious plan to bring together two pairs of despondent lovers. The Soul of the Croupier, Part 2. Speaking eagerly, Mr. Satterthwaite unfolded his perplexities. As usual, he took great pride in his power of conveying atmosphere. The Countess, young Franklin, uncompromising Elizabeth, he sketched them all with a deft touch.
5: You have changed since I first knew you, said Mr. Quinn, smiling when the recital was over.
4: In what way?
5: You were content then to look on at the drama that life offered. Now you want to take part, to act.
4: It is true, confessed Mr. Satterthwaite, but in this case I do not know what to do. It's all very perplexing. Perhaps you will help me?
5: With pleasure. We will see what we can do.
4: Mr. Satterthwaite had an odd sense of comfort and reliance. The following day, he introduced Franklin Rudge and Elizabeth Martin to his friend, Mr. Harley Quinn. He was pleased to see that they got on together. The Countess was not mentioned, but at lunchtime he heard news that aroused his attention. Mirabelle is arriving in Monte this evening, he confided excitedly to Mr. Quinn.
5: The Parisian stage favourite?
6: Yes. Well, I dare say you know, it's common property, that she is the King of Bosnia's latest craze. He has showered jewels on her. I believe they say she's the most exciting and extravagant woman in Paris.
5: It should be very interesting to see her and the Countess Sarnova meet tonight.
6: Exactly what I thought.
4: Mirabel was a tall, thin creature with a wonderful head of dyed fair hair. Her complexion was a pale mauve with orange lips. She was amazingly chic. She was dressed in something that looked like a glorified bird of paradise, and she wore chains of jewels hanging down her bare back. A heavy bracelet set with immense diamonds clasped her left ankle. She created a sensation when she appeared in the casino.
5: "Your friend, the Countess, will have a difficulty in outdoing this," murmured Mr. Quinn in Mr. Satterthwaite's ear.
4: The latter nodded. He was curious to see how the Countess comported herself. She came late, and a low murmur ran around as she walked unconcernedly to one of the center roulette tables. She was dressed in white, a mere straight slip of maroquin, such as a debutante might have worn, and her gleaming white neck and arms were unadorned. She wore not a single jewel.
6: "It's clever, that," said Mr. Satterthwaite with instant approval. "She disdains rivalry and turns the tables on her adversary."
4: He himself walked over and stood by the table. From time to time he amused himself by placing a stake. Sometimes he won, more often he lost. There was a terrific run on the last dozen. The numbers 31 and 34 turned up again and again. Stakes flocked to the bottom of the cloth. With a smile, Mr. Satterthwaite made his last stake for the evening and placed the maximum on number 5. The Countess, in her turn, leant forward and placed the maximum on number 6.
5: "Faites vos jeux," called the croupier hoarsely. "Rien ne va plus, plus rien."
4: The ball span, humming merrily. Mr. Satterthwaite thought to himself, "This means something different to each of us. Agonies of hope and despair, boredom, idle amusement, life, and death." Click! The croupier bent forward to see.
5: "Numéro 5, rouge, impair et manque."
4: Mr. Satterthwaite had won. The croupier, having raked in all of the other stakes, pushed forward Mr. Satterthwaite's winnings. He put out his hand to take them. The Countess did the same. The croupier looked from one to the other.
5: "A madame," he said brusquely.
4: The Countess picked up the money. Mr. Satterthwaite drew back. He remained a gentleman. The Countess looked him full in the face, and he returned her glance. One or two of the people around pointed out to the croupier that he had made a mistake, but the man shook his head impatiently. He had decided that was the end. He raised his raucous cry,
5: "Faites vos jeux, messieurs et mesdames."
4: Mr. Satterthwaite rejoined Mr. Quinn. Beneath his impeccable demeanour, he was feeling extremely indignant. Mr. Quinn listened sympathetically.
5: "Too bad," he said, "but these things happen. We are to meet your friend Franklin Rudge later. I am giving a little supper party."
4: The three of them met at midnight, and Mr. Quinn explained his plan.
5: "It is what is called a hedges and highways party. We choose our meeting place, then each one goes out and is bound in honour to invite the first person he meets."
4: Franklin Rudge was amused by the idea.
6: "Well, say, but what happens if they won't accept?"
5: You must use your utmost powers of persuasion."
6: "Oh, good. And where's the meeting place?"
5: "A somewhat bohemian cafe where one can take strange guests. It is called Le Caveau.
6: He explained its whereabouts, and the three parted. Mr. Satterthwaite was so fortunate as to run straight into Elizabeth Martin, and he claimed her joyfully. They reached Le Caveau and descended into a kind of cellar, where they found a table spread for supper and lit by old-fashioned candles in candlesticks.
7: "We are the first," said Mr. Satterthwaite.
8: "Ah, here comes Franklin."
6: He stopped abruptly. With Franklin was the Countess. It was an awkward moment. Elizabeth displayed less graciousness than she might have done. The Countess, as a woman of the world, retained the honours. Last of all came Mr. Quinn. With him was a small, dark man, neatly dressed, whose face seemed familiar to Mr. Satterthwaite. A moment later, he recognised him. It was the croupier, who earlier in the evening had made such a lamentable mistake.
5: "Let me introduce you to the company, Monsieur Pierre Vaucher," said Mr. Quinn.
6: The little man seemed confused. Mr. Quinn performed the necessary introductions easily and lightly. Supper was brought, an excellent supper. Wine came, very excellent wine. Some of the frigidity went out of the atmosphere. The Countess was very silent. So was Elizabeth. Franklin Rudge became talkative. He told various stories, not humorous stories, but serious ones. And quietly and assiduously, Mr. Quinn passed around the wine.
8: "Hey, I'll tell you, and this is a true story about a man who made good," said Franklin Rudge impressively.
6: For one coming from a prohibition country, he had shown no lack of appreciation of champagne. He told his story, perhaps at somewhat unnecessary length, and it was, like many true stories, greatly inferior to fiction. As he uttered the last words, Pierre Vaucher opposite him seemed to wake up. He also had done justice to the champagne. He leaned forward across the table.
5: "I too will tell you a story," he said thickly. "But mine is the story of a man who did not make good. It is the story of a man who went not up, but down the hill. And like yours, it is a true story."
8: "Oh, pray tell it to us, monsieur," said Mr. Satterthwaite courteously.
6: Pierre Vaucher leaned back in his chair and looked at the ceiling.
5: "It is in Paris that the story begins. There was a man there, a working jeweller. He was young and light-hearted and industrious in his profession. They said there was a future before him. A good mariage was already arranged for him, the bride not too bad-looking, the dowry most satisfactory, and then what do you think? One morning he sees a girl. Such a miserable little wisp of a girl, messieurs. Beautiful, yes, perhaps, if she were not half-starved. But anyway, for this young man, she has a magic that he cannot resist. She has been struggling to find work. She is virtuous, or at least that is what she tells him. I do not know if it is true."
6: The Countess's voice came suddenly out of the semi-darkness.
5: "Why should it be true? There are many like that." "Well, as I say, the young man believed her, and he married her, an act of folly. His family would have no more to say to him. He had outraged their feelings. He married, I will call her Jeanne. It was a good action. He told her so. He felt that she should be very grateful to him. He had sacrificed much for her sake. A charming beginning for the poor girl," observed the Countess sarcastically. "Oh, he loved her, yes, But from the beginning, she maddened him. She had moods, tantrums. You know, she would be cold to him one day, passionate the next. At last, he saw the truth. She had never loved him. She had married him so as to keep body and soul together. That truth hurt him. It hurt him horribly. But he tried his utmost to let nothing appear on the surface. And he still felt he deserved gratitude and obedience to his wishes. They quarreled. She reproached him. Mon Dieu, what did she not reproach him with? You can see the next step, can you not? The thing that was bound to come. She left him. For 2 years he was alone, working in his little shop with no news of her. He had one friend, absent. The business did not prosper so well, and then one day he came into the shop to find her sitting there. She was beautifully dressed, she had rings on her hands. He stood considering her. His heart was beating, but beating. He was at a loss what to do. He would have liked to have beaten her, to have clasped her in his arms, to have thrown her down on the floor and trampled on her, but to have thrown himself at her feet. He did none of these things. He took up his pincers and went on with his work. "Madame desires?" he asked formally. That upset her. She did not look for that, you see. "Pierre," she said, "I have come back." He laid aside his pincers and looked at her. "You wish to be forgiven?" he said. "You want me to take you back? You are sincerely repentant?" "Do you want me back?" she murmured. Oh, very softly she said it. He knew she was laying a trap for him. He longed to seize her in his arms. But he was too clever for that. He pretended indifference. "I'm a Christian man," he said. "I try to do what the church directs." Ah, he thought, "I will humble her. Humble her to her knees." But Jeanne, that is what I call her, flung back her head and laughed. Evil laughter it was. "I mock myself at you, little Pierre," she said. "Look at these rich clothes, these rings and bracelets. I came to show myself to you. I thought I would make you take me in your arms, and when you did so, then I would spit in your face and tell you how I hated you." And on that, she went out of the shop. Can you believe, monsieur, that a woman could be as evil as all that, to come back only to torment me? No, said the countess, I would not believe it, and any man who is not a fool would not believe it either, but all men are blind fools. Pierre Vaucher took no notice of her. He went on. And so that young man of whom I tell you sank lower and lower. He drank more absinthe. The little shop was sold over his head. He became of the dregs, of the gutter. Then came the war. Oh, it was good, the war. It took that man out of the gutter and taught him to be a brute beast no longer. It drilled him and sobered him. He endured cold and pain and the fear of death. But he did not die. And when the war ended, he was a man again. It was then, messieurs, that he came south. His lungs had been affected by the gas. They said he must find work in the south.
6: I will not weary you with all the things he did. Suffice it to say that he ended up as a croupier. And there in the casino one evening, he saw her again. The woman who had ruined his life. She did not recognize him, but he recognized her. She appeared to be rich and lack for nothing. But, monsieur, the eyes of a croupier are sharp. There came an evening when she placed her last stake in the world on the table. Ask me not how I know. I do know. One feels these things. Others might not believe. Oh, she still had her rich clothes. Why not pawn them, one might say. But to do that, bah, your credit is gone at once. Her jewels? Oh, no. Was I not a jeweler in my time? Long ago, the real jewels have gone. The pearls of the king are sold one by one, are replaced with false, and meantime one must eat and pay one's hotel bill. Yes, and the rich man. Well, they have seen her about for many years. Bah, they say, she is over 50. A younger chicken for my money. A long, shuddering sigh came out of the windows where the countess leant back. Yes, it was a great moment, that. Two nights I have watched her lose, lose, and lose again. And now the end. She put all on one number. Beside her, an English milord stakes the maximum also on the next number. The ball rolls. The moment has come. She has lost. Her eyes meet mine. What do? I jeopardize my place in the casino. I rob the English milord. Ah, madame, I say, and pay over the money. There was a crash as the countess sprang to her feet and leant across the table, sweeping her glass on the floor. Why, she cried. That's what I want to know. Why did you do it? There was a long pause, a pause that seemed interminable, and still those two facing each other across the table looked and looked. It was like a duel. A mean little smile crept over Pierre Vaucher's face. He raised his hands. Madame, he said, there is such a thing as pity. She sank down again. I see. She was calm, smiling herself again. An interesting story, Monsieur Vaucher, is it not? Permit me to give you a light for your cigarette. She deftly rolled up a spill and lighted it at the candle and held it towards him. He leaned forward till the flame caught the tip of the cigarette he held between his lips. She then rose unexpectedly to her feet. And now I must leave you all. Please, I need no one to escort me. Before one could realize it, she was gone. Mr. Satterthwaite would have hurried after her, but he was arrested by a startled cry from the Frenchman. He was staring at the half-burned spill which the countess had dropped on the table. He unrolled it. Mon Dieu! A 50,000-franc banknote? You understand? Her winnings tonight! All that she had in the world! And she lighted my cigarette with it, because she was too proud to accept pity. Proud. She was always proud as the devil. She is unique, wonderful. He sprang up from his seat and darted out. Mr. Satterthwaite and Mr. Quinn had also risen. The waiter approached Franklin Rudge. La note, monsieur,
7: he observed unemotionally. Mr. Quinn rescued it from him quickly.
8: "I feel kind of lonesome, Elizabeth," remarked Franklin Rudge. "These foreigners, they beat the band. I don't understand them. What's it all mean, anyhow?"
7: He looked across at her.
8: "Gee, it's good to look at anything so 100% American as you. These foreigners are so odd."
7: They thanked Mr. Quinn and went out into the night together. Mr. Quinn picked up his change and smiled across at Mr. Satterthwaite, who was preening himself like a contented bird.
8: "Well, that's all gone off rather splendidly. Our pair of lovebirds will be all right now."
5: "Which ones?"
7: asked Mr. Quinn.
8: Yes, well, yes, I suppose, yes, you are right."
7: Mr. Quinn smiled, and a stained glass panel behind him invested him for just a moment in a motley garment of coloured light.

I'm reading from The Mysterious Mr. Quinn by Agatha Christie. Do you have a book you'd like to hear on Chapter a Day? We're always looking for suggestions. Email yours to chapter@wpr.org and put CAD book idea in the subject line. We'll take a look. Be sure to include title, author, and why you think it would be a good fit for the show. That's chapter@wpr.org. I'm Bruce Bradley, and I will read the second part of this story next time on Chapter a Day.

Welcome to the Poet's Nook, your place for the company of words. I'm your host, Jonathan Johnson. Today's poem is by Russell Thorburn. Lines from At the University Library in Marquette. There it is, in her hand, about to be checked out of the library, where you feel like you were a ghost, walking uninhabited aisles upstairs with windows looking out at the university. The librarian with her bobbed black hair, her eyes of espresso, checks you out, too, it seems, worthy of a backhanded stamp. And you are thinking of André Breton, who wanders through your blank pages, not necessarily anything about Marquette, or where you must walk with strange words in their revolution to become somebody else. Nobody reads books anymore, and she marvels at your youthful eyes as if they belonged to a surreal pattern of blocks mapped out in a metropolitan city, like Paris, where you encounter a stranger with his fingers clenching this volume. But that person is only you, in your Sorel boots, overdressed for literature, with your Carhartt duck jacket for the rainy day, Nadja, with its ostrich black letters, stretching their necks in the shape of the title and the author's name. Lines from At the University Library in Marquette by Russell Thorburn, from the anthology Euper Poetry, edited by Raymond Lusack and published in 2024 by Modern History Press. The Poet's Nook is a production of WNMU-FM, Public Radio 90. I'm Jonathan Johnson.

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We just heard a setting of Je me souviens, performed by the Canadian Brass from their album Canadiana. That's a setting of a work by Lara Fabian. And Je me souviens is the official motto of Quebec, and translated from French into English means I remember. Well, bonjour. Welcome to this special Canada Day edition of Class Eclectic for this July 1st. I'm Kurt Hosworth, your local host. We've got Canadian performers and composers on the program today to celebrate this National Day of Canada. We'll hear from the Canadian Brass a few more times in this edition, but we'll also have music of André Mathieu, Howard Shore, and Angela Hewitt will perform at the piano along with the Tafel Music Ensemble. But next, we'll hear from a Canadian-American composer who was also one of the leading black composers of his time, Mr. Robert Nathaniel Dett, born in 1882 in Ontario, Canada. We'll hear a five-movement characteristic suite called In the Bottoms, which is inspired by African-American folk songs. We'll hear Rochelle Sennett perform at the piano.

Inspired by African-American folk songs and spirituals, we heard the characteristic suite from Robert Nathaniel Dett titled In the Bottoms. That was Rochelle Sennett performing at the piano on her album Bach to Black, Suites for Piano. R.N. Dett, born in Ontario, Canada, lived to the age of 60 and passed away in Battle Creek, Michigan. Music for Canada Day continues with a work from the Canadian composer Marian Mozetich, born in 1948. He's worked in theater, film, and dance, as well as written music for the symphony, the chamber music ensembles, and some solo pieces as well. We'll hear one of the three movements of a work composed in 1996 for the 13 Strings Chamber Orchestra of Ottawa, titled Postcards in the Sky. We'll hear that first movement called Unfolding Sky, with a melody that has an otherworldly sound, and he references Gustav Holst's The Planets here a bit. We'll hear the La Pietà Ensemble perform with head violinist Angela Dubois.

That was the first movement of a three-movement work titled Postcards from the Sky from 1996. That was Unfolding Sky with the La Pietà Ensemble led by violinist Angela Dubot. It's on their album called Blanc. And that is the beginning of our Canada Day edition of Class Eclectic with Canadian composers and performers on listener-supported Public Radio 90 WNMU-FM Marquette. I'm Kurt Hosworth. We'll continue to celebrate our neighbors to the north just after the NPR newscast, a look at the weather and Composer's Datebook.

0: Washington. I'm Corva Coleman. The Prime Minister of Qatar has met with U.S. special envoys in Doha about the prospective peace deal with Iran. Iran says its representatives are there, too, but they won't hold direct talks. Oman, which borders the Strait of Hormuz, says it is not in favor of ships paying tolls to pass through the waterway. But Oman says it is open to maritime service fees being paid voluntarily. Before the war, the waterway was free and open. NPR's Aya Batrawi reports.
1: Oman, long a neutral mediator between the U.S. and Iran, says imposing tolls on ships that want to transit the Strait of Hormuz is internationally prohibited. That's in line with the positions of the U.S. and Gulf Arab states. But Omani Foreign Minister Badr al-Busaidi told France's public Arabic radio channel, Monte Carlo Dawlia, his country does not rule out the possibility of discussing voluntary maritime services with companies in order to enhance navigational safety and emergency preparation. He compared it to systems in place in the Straits of Malacca and Singapore. Iran says sovereignty over the Strait of Hormuz lies with Iran and Oman, and that the interim peace deal with the U.S. only waives service charges in the Strait for 60 days. Aya Batrawi, NPR News, Dubai.
0: Stocks opened lower this morning as investors listened for guidance from the new Federal Reserve Chair. NPR's Scott Horsley reports the Dow Jones Industrial Average slipped about 60 points in early trading.
2: Federal Reserve Chairman Kevin Warsh joined other central bankers today in a panel discussion in Portugal. Warsh and his Fed colleagues hold their next interest rate meeting in 4 weeks. Markets see about a 1 in 3 chance the central bank will raise rates in July to combat stubborn inflation. Prices have been climbing at an annual rate of more than 4%. Average wages have not been keeping pace with those price hikes. We'll get an update on wage gains for the 12 months ending in June tomorrow when the Labor Department delivers its monthly jobs report. The nation's biggest supermarket chain is getting even bigger. Kroger is buying the giant Eagle chain for more than $1.6 billion, adding about 200 grocery stores to its lineup. Scott Horsley, NPR News, Washington.
0: A new California law takes effect today. It is aimed at clearing up confusion over food expiration dates. From member station KCLU, Lance Orozco explains.
3: How do you know when the food you buy is no longer safe to use? Some labels say sell by, but people sometimes mistake that for an expiration date and throw out food that's still good. The result is a lot of waste. Recycling experts say more than 2 billion meals in California alone are thrown out annually. Under California's new law, packages can no longer have sell by dates. They have to say best if used by to show peak freshness and use by. That's when a product is no longer safe to eat. The law's author says this could be a model for national legislation, but it took multiple tries with the food industry to get the state rule passed. For NPR News, I'm Lance Orozco in Thousand Oaks, California.
0: And you're listening to NPR News from Washington. The U.S. Education Department is rolling out a new test that nearly all colleges and universities will have to pass. From Oregon Public Broadcasting, Tiffany Kamhai reports.
4: The accountability test requires graduates of most post-secondary programs earn more money than people who never went to college. If a program fails the test 2 out of 3 years, its students could lose access to federal student loans. Chris Medeo is a senior analyst with the Institute for College Access and Success.
5: So the idea is that all programs would be treated the same and would have to hit a minimum, basically, return on investment so that students wouldn't be worse off than if they had never enrolled at all.
4: Most college and graduate programs are expected to pass the test, according to federal estimates, but some are more likely to fail, like programs at for-profit colleges and certificates in cosmetology. The Education Department will begin measuring graduate income next year. For NPR News, I'm Tiffany Kamhai.
0: The lead singer of one of the most iconic bands from the 1970s has died. Victor Willis of the disco group The Village People died yesterday at the age of 74. That's according to a statement from the band. Willis was especially famous for this song.
6: It's fun to stay at the YMCA. It's fun to stay at the YMCA.
0: The Village People also had hits like In the Navy and Macho Man. The band statement says Victor Willis died after a short but aggressive illness. Funeral details were not announced. This is NPR.
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8: 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In the forecast for Upper Michigan from the National Weather Service Office Marquette, for today, mostly cloudy skies, a chance of showers and thunderstorms by mid-afternoon, with highs from 84 to 90 degrees. Tonight, mostly cloudy, a chance of thunderstorms through midnight, and a chance of showers through the night. Also, a slight chance of thunderstorms late, with lows from 60 to 66 degrees. And tomorrow, partly cloudy, a chance of showers, highs from 84 to 90 degrees.
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This is the Composer's Datebook for July 1st. I'm John Burge. On today's date, in 1937, a two-piano suite by the French composer Darius Milhaud had its premiere. It was titled Scaramouche, after a stock character in the Italian Commedia dell'arte. And the music's upbeat, carefree mood made it an instant hit. His part, Milhaud was in an apprehensive mood when he and his wife Madeleine had visited the 1937 Paris International Exposition. They saw premonitions of war reflected in many of its exhibits. Picasso's Guernica adorned the walls of the Spanish pavilion, recalled Milhaud, but the Spanish Republic had been murdered. Placed face to face, the German and the Soviet pavilions seemed to challenge each other to mortal combat. One evening, as we watched the sunset behind the flags of all nations, Madeleine clutched my arm in anguish and whispered, "This is the end of Europe." In 1940, Milhaud was forced to leave France when the Germans occupied Paris. As a Jew, his music was promptly banned. But in 1943, two French pianists performed Scaramouche in concert, tricking the German censors by listing its composer's name as Hamid al-Usurid, a fictitious Arabic composer whose name just happens to be an anagram of Darius Milhaud. Composer's Datebook is produced by APM, American Public Media, in conjunction with the American Composers Forum, reminding you that all music was once new.

We are continuing our edition of Classic Eclectic featuring Canadian performers and composers, and we heard a folk song adaptation from Bruce Cockburn, a work from 1970, The 13th Mountain. And that was the Canadian Brass once again from their album Canadiana, and they featured Chuck Dellenbach there. Again, it is Canada Day, July 1st, and we're celebrating with Canadian performers and composers, and we're glad you could join us today. Music of Howard Shore on the way this hour, and next hour we'll focus on some Canadian performers like Angela Hewitt, Jan Lisicki, and Tafel Music. But we have a concerto for you this hour from a pianist-composer born in Montreal in 1929. He was born into a musical family as his father was a music teacher and composer and his mom was a cellist and teacher. René André Rodolphe Mathieu, or simply André Mathieu, is our next featured Canadian composer, and we'll hear his third piano concerto this morning. Well, imagine being dubbed the Canadian Mozart like Mathieu was, fleeing war-torn Europe and then realizing your family's entire future rests on your fingertips. That's what happened with a young André Mathieu in 1949. He was stranded in New York and looking for a big break, and the result was his composition, this Concerto No. 3 in C minor. We have a fellow Canadian performer here, a pianist, Alain Lefebvre, performing under the baton of Joanne Folletta, leading the Buffalo Philharmonic Orchestra.

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We heard the Concerto No. 3 from Canadian composer André Mathieu. And after it was almost lost to history, adapted for movies and also having some very heavily edited arrangements, we heard the reconstruction of the original 1943 manuscript by Jacques Marchand. And it was performed here by the Canadian pianist Alain Lefebvre, along with the Buffalo Philharmonic Orchestra, led by Joanne Folletta. That's found on an Onelecta label album, also featuring Gershwin's American in Paris. We're exploring many different expressions of Canadian music here on Class Eclectic for this Canada Day edition, the National Day of Canada. Just before we have our own celebration of the United States of America, which, of course, will be observed on Friday, July 3rd. Of course, we'll have Saturday, July 4th, to celebrate as well. But on Thursday, which is tomorrow, we'll have a few specials on the air for you during this time. 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And one of the other upcoming events in July that we're very excited for is the Loudon Wainwright III Benefit Concert at Strega Nona on Wednesday, July 15th at 6 p.m. WNMU Public Media welcomes the acclaimed singer-songwriter Loudon Wainwright III for a special benefit performance at Strega Nona in Negaunee. 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You can find tickets and more information at strega.fun. Plus, this will be an outdoor concert, so unlike the last concert where we were surrounded by winter winds and snow, we'll have an opportunity to be outside and enjoy some hopefully really nice weather that evening. Well, let's go ahead and get back to our Class Eclectic playlist to wrap up this 10 a.m. hour Eastern. We'll turn to a Canadian composer that's known quite well for his film scores. Perhaps you recognize the music of Howard Shore from The Lord of the Rings or The Hobbit films, or maybe even some of his work with the Canadian director David Cronenberg. But we'll turn to a release from the first Lord of the Rings film, The Fellowship of the Ring, and a more recent recording of Howard Shore's music on Deutsche Grammophon, an anthology with Paris Concerts featuring the Radio France Children's Choir and Philharmonic Orchestra led by Ludwig Vicky. We'll hear one of the pieces of the score to The Fellowship of the Ring that really encapsulates the tragedy and ultimate doom of the ring bearer's journey, of course referring to the one ring, my precious, as Gollum would say. We're going to hear a cue from the score, The Fate of the Bearer.

0: bearing the weight and tragedy of carrying the One Ring. We heard a cue from Howard Shore's score to The Lord of the Rings, The Fellowship of the Ring, The Fate of the Bearer. And that was a performance by the Radio France Philharmonic Orchestra and Children's Choir, led by Ludwig Vicky, on Howard Shore's anthology, The Paris Concerts from Deutsche Grammophon. Closing this hour of Class Eclectic as we're celebrating Canada Day today on this first day of July. And we'll have more Canadian composers and performers to feature in the next hour of Class Eclectic on listener-supported Public Radio 90, WNMU-FM Marquette. I'm Kurt Hosworth, your host. 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
0: Just after 11 a.m. Eastern, you're listening to Class Eclectic on Public Radio 90. I'm Kurt Hosworth, your host. And we'll continue to celebrate Canada Day this July 1st with Canadian performers this hour. We'll hear from Angela Hewitt coming up next, a Canadian classical pianist born in 1958, best known for Bach interpretations, but next we'll hear a Beethoven interpretation from her album of Variations. We'll hear the six variations in F major, opus 34.

That was the Ottawa, Ontario-born Canadian classical pianist Angela Hewitt with Beethoven's Six Variations in F Major, Opus 34, from Hewitt's album of Beethoven, Variations. And she represents Canada well. In 2000, she was made an officer of the Order of Canada, as well as earning a National Arts Centre Award, a companion award to the Governor General's Performing Arts Award. And in 2015, she was promoted to the Companion of the Order of Canada, the highest grade of that honor. One of a few Canadian performers for this Canada Day, and in this hour we'll also hear from Jan Lisicki, a Canadian classical pianist performing music of Chopin. He was born in Calgary, Alberta, Canada in 1995, and he's actually been recording with Deutsche Grammophon since he was 15. And then 3 years later, he received the Grammophon's Young Artist Award and the Leonard Bernstein Award. But he was born in Calgary into a Polish family, and he celebrates music of his people. Up next with Chopin Works for Piano and Orchestra. We'll hear the Rondo a la Krakowiak in F major, Opus 14, with Jan performing at the piano, and the NDR Elbphilharmonic Orchestra led by Krzysztof Urbanski.

Canadian-Polish pianist Jan Lisicki performing music of Frédéric Chopin here. The Rondo a la Krakowiak in F major, opus 14, and he played with the NDR Elbphilharmonie Orchestra, conducted by Christoph Urbanski, on a Deutsche Grammophon release of Chopin, works for piano and orchestra. Lisicki's been playing music of Chopin for quite some time. The actual Frédéric Chopin Institute released two of his performances, which actually marked Lisicki's album debut. And as a part of Canada Day celebrations in the year 2010, Lisicki performed for Queen Elizabeth II and an audience of 100,000 people on Parliament Hill in Ottawa. Quite the celebration for Canada Day, and I hope you're enjoying this edition of Class Eclectic featuring Canadian performers and composers. Coming up next, we'll hear from a Baroque orchestra from Canada that is specialized in historic informed performance based in Toronto. They were founded in 1979 and have been performing music of the Baroque, classical, and Romantic eras for all of this time. And we'll hear some of the music of the Baroque next with a work from J.S. Bach. We'll have time for just a few movements of Bach's Orchestral Suite No. 1 in D major. We'll hear the Overture and Gavottes 1 and 2 with Tafel music led by Jean Lemann.

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We just heard the Canadian ensemble Tafel Music, led by the late American-Canadian violinist and director Jean Lemon, with a performance from their album of Bach Orchestral Suites, Volume Number 1. We heard the Overture and the Gavottes 1 and 2. You're listening to Class Eclectic on Public Radio 90, and this is a Canada Day edition. And I think we have a fitting way to wrap up our Canada Day celebration with a Canadian ensemble and music from a Canadian singer, songwriter, composer. We're going to turn to the Canadian Brass's Canadiana album one more time with an arrangement featuring Canadian Brass past and present. We'll hear Leonard Cohen's timeless classic Hallelujah, arranged for brass quintet by Brandon Ridenour, and we'll hear this 10-piece version of Cohen's Hallelujah from Canadiana from 2021.

0: Leonard Cohen's Hallelujah, arranged for brass quintet, but in this case we heard a 10-piece version featuring members of Canadian Brass past and present from their album Canadiana from 2021. And that closes this special edition of Classic Eclectic for this July 1st, Canada Day, celebrating the anniversary of the Canadian Confederation from July 1st of 1867 and celebrating our neighbors not too far away to the north. Thank you for joining us on this edition of Classic Eclectic. I've been your host, Kurt Hosworth. We'll see you again tomorrow for more great classical music on listener-supported Public Radio 90, WNMU-FM Marquette. News, weather, and the marine forecast are on the way, along with the score at noon Eastern. 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
0: The time is nearly noon Eastern, 11 Central. For Public Radio 90 News, I'm Kurt Hosworth. The Michigan Court of Appeals has refused to grant a lighter sentence for a former Menominee School resource officer imprisoned for criminal sexual conduct. In March of 2024, Brian Helfert was sentenced to 9 to 15 years for second-degree CSC with a weapon. He was accused of assaulting a 16-year-old boy when the boy was a student at Menominee High School. Helfert appealed the severity of the sentence. In a decision released last week, the court found that, quote, the departure sentence is proportional to the offense and the offender, unquote. It said Helfert used his authority as an officer with a gun to groom and abuse victims while on school property, all under the guise of helping, mentoring, and tutoring the student. Two Sault Ste. Marie residents have been arrested in connection with an unsafe home case last year. On September 11th, a man walked into the city police department and asked for help. He was taken to the hospital. Officers executed a search warrant at an Easterday Avenue house and found it unsanitary and structurally unfit to live in. Three people lived at the house. This past Saturday, police arrested Angela Lynn Bell and Larry Lewis Bell on outstanding warrants. They were both charged with second-degree child abuse and a misdemeanor charge of fourth-degree vulnerable adult abuse domestic relationship. Both remain lodged in the Chippewa County Correctional Facility. Temperatures in the UP will continue to soar over the next couple of days, and strong to severe thunderstorms will threaten the region. The National Weather Service says hot and muggy conditions are on tap through tomorrow, but temps will likely stay below heat advisory levels. There's a chance of thunderstorms starting this afternoon. Some may be severe with damaging wind, hail, flash flooding, and possibly an isolated tornado. The NWS says campers and those with outdoor plans should continue to monitor the forecast, stay weather aware, and have a way to receive a warning should one be issued. Sandpoint Road will be temporarily closed to all vehicle and pedestrian traffic east of the Pictured Rocks National Lakeshore boundary from Wednesday, July 8th until Friday, July 17th. A culvert replacement project may extend the closure if additional time is needed to complete the work. The Sandpoint Marsh Trail, Sandpoint Beach, and Pictured Rocks National Lakeshore headquarters will be inaccessible via Sandpoint Road during this time. This closure will not impact access to Munising Memorial Hospital, the Munising Falls Visitor Center, or private residences on Sandpoint Road. Alternate parking for backpackers planning to park on Sandpoint during this closure is at Munising Falls Visitor Center. The culvert replacement project, funded by the Great Lakes Restoration Initiative, will improve hydrologic connectivity between the Sandpoint Wetland and Lake Superior within Pictured Rocks National Lakeshore. With record numbers of people expected to travel this Independence Day weekend, the Michigan Department of Transportation is easing lane restrictions across the state. AAA estimates more than 2.6 million Michigan residents are expected to travel 50 miles or more from home over the weekend, up 1% from last year. establishing a new record. Beginning at 3 p.m. tomorrow and continuing until 6 a.m. Monday, 106 out of 177 MDOT projects will have lane restrictions removed. While drivers will see suspended operations in most state road work zones for the weekend, they're advised that equipment and certain traffic configurations may remain in place, like temporary shifts or shoulder closures. Michigan high schools don't have to include standardized test scores on students' transcripts anymore. That's under a pair of laws that took effect yesterday. The Michigan Public Radio Network's Colin Jackson has more.
3: The new laws also end a requirement that high school upperclassmen take an essay portion of a standardized test. Republican State Representative Tom Kuntz says Michigan's public universities don't require those writing scores anyway.
4: The essay portion, it just simply wasn't used. So we had multiple colleges say we just don't need it. Stop paying for it.
3: Kuntz says ending contracts to grade those essays could save schools over $1 million, though the nonpartisan Senate Fiscal Agency lists the laws as having no fiscal impact on state or local government. Many education groups supported the changes throughout the committee process. I'm Colin Jackson.
0: For Public Radio 19 News, I'm Kurt Hosworth. Straganona in downtown Negaunee is hosting a benefit concert for WNMU Public Media on Wednesday, July 15th. The concert features singer-songwriter Loudon Wainwright III. Doors open at 6 p.m. and buffet is included with your ticket. There's a cash bar and VIP tables, so plan to join in the fun and listen to some great music while we raise operating funds for WNMU Public Media. Limited seating, so get tickets today at straga.fun. 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For today, mostly cloudy skies, a chance of showers and thunderstorms by mid-afternoon, and highs from 84 to 90 degrees. Tonight, mostly cloudy, a chance of thunderstorms through midnight, and a chance of showers through the night. Also, a slight chance of thunderstorms late, with lows from 60 to 66 degrees. Tomorrow, partly cloudy, a chance of showers, and highs from 84 to 90 degrees. And turning now to the marine forecast, on the open waters of Lake Superior for the rest of today, south winds 10 to 20 knots, diminishing to 5 to 15 this afternoon, then increasing to 10 to 20 again late. A chance of showers and slight chance of thunderstorms by mid-afternoon, with waves calm to 2 feet. Tonight, south winds 10 to 20 knots, becoming southwest 15 to 25 after midnight, then diminishing to 10 to 20 knots late. A chance of showers and slight chance of thunderstorms with patchy fog after midnight and waves building to 1 to 3 feet. And tomorrow, south winds 10 to 20 knots, veering west in the afternoon, areas of dense fog through early afternoon and waves building to 2 to 4 feet. On the open waters of Lake Michigan for the rest of today, southwest winds 10 to 20 knots, becoming south 15 to 25. Patchy fog with a chance of showers and thunderstorms this afternoon, and waves 3 to 5 feet. Tonight, south winds 15 to 25 knots, becoming southwest with a chance of showers and thunderstorms, and waves 3 to 5 feet. And tomorrow, southwest winds 15 to 25 knots, patchy fog in the morning, then patchy dense fog in the afternoon, with a chance of showers in the afternoon as well, and waves 3 to 5 feet. 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
1: From the studios of All Classical Radio in Portland, Oregon, this is The Score, now celebrating 20 years of music in the movies. I'm Edmund Stone. We all love a mystery. There are so many wonderful mystery movies, we are spoiled for choice. So today we're going to take a look at great detectives that are archetypal, so iconic they have set the tone for decades in literature and film, and yes, television too. From Sherlock Holmes and Hercule Poirot to Philip Marlowe and Jane Tennyson, they each have their foibles, but they all catch the criminals eventually.
5: The Men in Black movies, composed by Danny Elfman, are perhaps not the first thing that comes to mind when considering detective movies. But since the premise of this sci-fi comedy is high-level secret agents investigating intergalactic terrorists, there is inevitably a unique degree of sleuthing going on.

0: Danny Elfman's music to the third Men in Black movie from 2012. I'm Edmund Stone, and today on The Score, it's all about the detectives themselves, not the plots. And the detectives handily fall into several categories or archetypes. Police detectives, private detectives, comedic detectives, and the one and only Sherlock Holmes consulting detective. It is widely considered that Edgar Allan Poe was the first to write a fictional detective story. The Murders in the Rue Morgue was published in 1841 in Graham's Magazine. Poe referred to this short story as a tale of ratiocination, or the process of reasoning. In The Murders in the Rue Morgue, we are introduced to C. Auguste Dupin, a man in Paris who solves the mystery of the brutal murder of two women. Dupin's method of detection combines his considerable intellect with creative imagination, even putting himself in the mind of the criminal. Although not a professional detective, Dupin solves the crime. The Murders in the Rue Morgue was made into several movies, but none had soundtracks released. However, I was able to find some of the music to the first movie version of this story from 1932, starring Bela Lugosi as a mad scientist.
1: We cannot stop now! Hold them off until I'm ready!

0: C. Auguste Dupin, the detective first created by Edgar Allan Poe for the murders in the Rue Morgue in 1841, inspired other writers, including Arthur Conan Doyle, who once wrote, "Each of Poe's detective stories is a root from which a whole literature has developed." Conan Doyle continued, "Where was the detective story until Poe breathed life into it?" In fact, in Conan Doyle's first novel, A Study in Scarlet, in which his creation Sherlock Holmes first appears, Holmes and Watson are discussing Edgar Allan Poe's C. Auguste Dupin. But Sherlock Holmes became, and still is, the most popular detective, that is, consulting detective, who ever graced the pages of literature or stage or a TV or movie script, with over 25,000 adaptations by the 1990s. Guinness World Records lists Sherlock Holmes as the most portrayed literary human character in film and television history. So let's offer two versions of a Sherlock Holmes story, one for movies and the other for television. The Hound of the Baskervilles, serialized in The Strand magazine in 1901, was listed as the top Holmes novel, with a perfect rating of 100 from Sherlockian scholars. The story involves the legend of a fearsome, diabolical hound of supernatural origin that attacks people on Dartmoor in Devon. In the 1959 movie version, Peter Cushing is Sherlock Holmes, and Christopher Lee is Sir Henry Baskerville. The score is by James Bernard.
1: Some revolting sacrificial rite has been performed. What depths a human being can sink to.
2: What a human being could have done this?
1: That is precisely what I intend to find out.

James Bernard, Hammer Horror's resident composer for many years, created music for 1959's The Hound of the Baskervilles, one of the most popular of Sherlock Holmes' detective stories. In the present time, it's Benedict Cumberbatch who eloquently assumes the mantle of the modern age consulting detective. First appearing on British television in 2010, Sherlock has consistently enjoyed a large viewership for four seasons so far. Holmes possesses exceptional intellect and powers of observation, and thanks to Cumberbatch's portrayal, an eccentricity that is as unnerving as it is hypnotic.

award-winning music by Michael Price and David Arnold, collaborating on the first Sherlock series in 2010, which introduced Benedict Cumberbatch as a Sherlock Holmes for our times. It is tempting to imagine a conversation between Arthur Conan Doyle and his literary heir apparent, Agatha Christie. Although she was an admirer of Sherlock Holmes and somewhat influenced by his methodology in solving crimes, the authors did not meet, in the regular plane, that is. After Conan Doyle had given up Holmes, the author turned to spiritualism. When Agatha Christie mysteriously disappeared for 10 days in 1926, Conan Doyle obtained one of Christie's gloves, and without divulging ownership, he asked a spiritualist what could be determined from the glove. The spiritualist immediately said the name Agatha, and followed by saying the person is half dazed and half purposeful, not dead but near water, and will be found next Wednesday. It was reported in the newspapers the following Wednesday that Agatha Christie had been staying under an assumed name at a hydropathic hotel. After several failures, Agatha Christie's first published book, The Mysterious Affair at Stiles, published in 1920, introduced the Belgian detective Hercule Poirot. He became a long-running character, appearing in over 50 short stories and 33 novels. Later, two of these, Murder on the Orient Express and Death on the Nile, became popular movies. Let's enjoy music and moments from 2017's Murder on the Orient Express, directed by and starring Kenneth Branagh, and composed by Patrick Doyle. And then Death on the Nile from 1978, which starred Peter Ustinov as Poirot, and enjoyed a great score by Nino Rota.

Nina Rota's atmospheric music to Agatha Christie's Death on the Nile from the first movie version of that Poirot story in 1978. And before this, we heard Patrick Doyle's original score to Murder on the Orient Express, also featuring Hercule Poirot and released in 2017. 7 years after Agatha Christie's first published work that also introduced the world to Hercule Poirot, the mystery writer gave us a very different detective who solved crimes using analogies to English village life. Her name, Miss Jane Marple, and she appeared in 20 stories and 12 novels. From a movie and a television series, here are two of the deductive adventures of Jane Marple. In the 1960s, Margaret Rutherford starred as Miss Marple in four comedy mystery films over a 4-year period, all scored by Ron Goodwin.

The Miss Marple theme, composed by Ron Goodwin for the first of four outings of Agatha Christie's prim village detective Jane Marple. This character is no stranger to television audiences. For 8 years, in 12 adaptations, Joan Hickson portrayed Miss Marple close to the author's original creation.

Some of the music Ken Howard and Alan Blakely composed for The Body in the Library, the first of 12 adaptations of Agatha Christie's stories about crime solver Miss Jane Marple, portrayed in the 1980s and 1990s by Joan Hickson. Today on The Score, we are focusing on great detectives. Still to come, Sam Spade finds mystery in the Maltese Falcon. Lisbeth Salander is the girl with the dragon tattoo. And Jane Tennyson is always tracking down a prime suspect. I hope you're enjoying this program. If you are, please like and share it on your favorite social media. You can also reach me directly at Edmund, that's E-D-M-U-N-D, at thescore.org. I'd love to hear from you. 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

Hollywood's six Thin Man movies of the 1930s and 40s were based on Dashiell Hammett's books involving Nick Charles, a retired detective, played by William Powell, and his socialite wife Nora, played by Myrna Loy. With their constant companion, a terrier named Asta, the couple managed to solve crimes at home. In fact, they were referred to as drawing room detectives.

Dashiell Hammett created The Thin Man in 1934, and 4 years earlier came The Maltese Falcon, which would earn a respected place in the film noir when Humphrey Bogart played the main character of Sam Spade in 1941. Hammett described Sam Spade as, quote, a man notable for his cold detachment, keen eye for detail, unflinching, sometimes ruthless determination to achieve his own form of justice, and a complete lack of sentimentality. Adapted for the screen by John Huston, who also directed, The Maltese Falcon introduced Sidney Greenstreet, a 61-year-old theatre actor, in his first film, and the movie was scored by Adolf Deutsch.

Adolf Deutsch's main title from The Maltese Falcon, a riveting 1941 film noir starring Humphrey Bogart as no-nonsense private detective Sam Spade. Raymond Chandler lost his executive job in the Great Depression and turned to writing. He published 7 novels during his lifetime. His principal protagonist, Philip Marlowe, is considered to be synonymous with private detective. As he had proved in The Maltese Falcon, no one epitomized this character better than Bogart. Here's a little from The Big Sleep from 1946, which included Lauren Bacall, who had recently married star Humphrey Bogart. It was scored by one of the great composers of Hollywood, Max Steiner.

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Music by Max Steiner that opened The Big Sleep, which starred Humphrey Bogart as private detective Philip Marlowe, a character created by Raymond Chandler. I'm Edmund Stone, and today on The Score, Great Detectives. The intuition and perseverance of great female detectives are present in a number of popular television series and movies, so let's spend a little time in their company. For 7 series, spanning 15 years, star Helen Mirren was Jane Tennyson in the UK's police procedural television drama series Prime Suspect, composed by Stephen Warbeck. Jane is one of the first female detective chief inspectors in London's Metropolitan Police Service. In her dogged pursuit of criminals, Jane also confronts the institutionalised sexism existing in her workplace.

Music from the popular television series Prime Suspect by Stephen Warbeck. The music to Prime Suspect is not generally available, and we would like to thank Stephen Warbeck for providing that music for the score today. Swedish author and journalist Stieg Larsson created Lisbeth Salander in his psychological thriller The Girl with the Dragon Tattoo in 2005, plus five sequels forming the Millennium series. Lisbeth is a loner who works independently for large firms. Her prime skill is in using computers to research and hack into the firewalls of criminals, moving large amounts of money and successfully exposing them to the authorities.

Music by Jaco Grote for Stieg Larsson's Millennium Trilogy, which featured the dysfunctional dark heroine detective Lisbeth Salander. A very different type of female detective is Olivia Benson on Law and Order SVU. She is a compassionate, powerful hero who works for victims' rights. Played by Mariska Hargitay since the show debuted in 1999, she may be one of the strongest women on television. Not only is she a great detective who effectively tracks leads and interviews perpetrators, but she has also proven to be powerful in hostage negotiation.

One of television's most enduring composers, Mike Post, created the music for Law and Order SVU. It's difficult to argue the UK has a fascination with bizarre crimes and their detection. But nothing can compare to Midsummer Murders, a detective drama series that began in 1997 and is still going strong. This almost addictive series is placed in the fictional English county of Midsummer, where, if we are to believe what we see, the most everyday picturesque village offers several murders per episode, and a culprit who is just an ordinary villager or tradesman, committing one murder and then others to cover up his or her tracks. Detective Tom Barnaby and later, following retirement, his cousin John Barnaby follow clues to apprehend the culprit, who is usually an ordinary member of the local community. Jim Parker is the series composer, and his opening music, as you may be able to tell, is suitably strange and played on the theremin.

Staying with television, but widening the great detective's role, brings to mind two very popular American series which were also well-received movies. The first was Kolchak, The Night Stalker, which had two movies, followed in 1974 by a television series. Darren McGavin played Carl Kolchak, who investigates strange crimes with unlikely causes, usually involving science fiction or the supernatural. The show's music, which began with whistling, paralleled what you are seeing, a light, normal introduction that morphs into something spooky and sinister.

Executive producer Chris Carter remembered Kolchak, the Night Stalker, and cited it as a tremendous influence as he created a show about FBI agents investigating aliens called The X-Files. Even Mark Snow's whistling music was a reminder.

And for the X-Files, there was a strong overlap with Kolchak. The methods of detection by FBI special agents Fox Mulder, played by David Duchovny, and Dana Scully, played by Gillian Anderson, to say nothing of the subjects they were investigating. After all, the truth is out there, somewhere.

0: familiar music to many listeners, Mark Snow's themes to The X-Files. With 218 episodes and two movies over 25 years, The X-Files has left quite a long-lasting mark on our fascination for detectives in movies and on television. It seems almost everyone loves a mystery, and mysteries require detection, pitting intellect and intuition against cunning and crime. Great detective stories give us a chance to unravel the intrigue for ourselves, to catch the culprit before the detective does. In movies and literature, we can match wits with the great detectives in a race to solve the puzzle before they do, identifying motive, means, and opportunity to reach a conclusion that is so satisfying, one may say it's elementary, my dear Watson. The Score is a production of All Classical Radio in Portland, Oregon. Production of The Score is made possible by Portland Pet Food Company, offering 100% USA-sourced and made dog and cat meals, crafted with even picky pets in mind. 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The Score's executive producer is Fred Child. Production assistance is provided by Warren Black, Dylan Bodnarik, and Todd Dolanik. For more information about our show, visit us at thescore.org. And don't forget to follow us on your favorite social media. I'm your producer and host, Edmund Stone. Let's do this again soon.
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7: I'm Bill Rudman, and this is Footlight Parade, Sounds of the American Musical. What a difference a time signature can make. During this hour, waltzes from Broadway and Hollywood musicals and three-quarter time turns out to be surprisingly versatile. These waltzes are just the right pulse for characters ranging from Marion the Librarian to Captain Hook, and they were created by songwriters who spanned the decades from Franz Lehár to Ray Leslie and John Giler. So stick around. As usual, the program is produced by the Musical Theater Project. Well, here's a waltz to be reckoned with.

Kitty Carlisle and Wilbur Evans. With the English title, I Love You So, that waltz originally arrived at the Amsterdam Theater in New York on October 21, 1907, the centerpiece of Franz Lehár's Viennese operetta, The Merry Widow, which during the previous 2 years had captivated most of Europe. In the operetta, we first hear it hummed by the two lovers who glide across the floor of an empty room. And on the opening night in New York, the audience's collective heart stood still, because that one moment was a graceful turning point in the history of our musical theater. In the words of Ethan Mordden, it was the first draft of tonal champagne to flow across American footlights. Nearly 60 years later, Broadway was still drawing inspiration from what Franz Lehár taught us.

Soprano Eileen Brennan, Carol Channing and company, making the most of a waltz written by Jerry Herman for Hello Dolly in 1964. So how has the waltz been used in musical theater since 1907? In more ways than you might think. That three-quarter time signature wasn't just cranked up when lovers hit the dance floor.

Sigmund Romberg conducting the romantic duet Deep in My Heart, Dear, a waltz he wrote with Dorothy Donnelly for the Student Prince in 1924. Romberg and the other major creators of American operetta, like Victor Herbert, Rudolf Frimmel, Otto Harbach, and Oscar Hammerstein, these men relied on the waltz for drama. Oh, I know. The operetta guys wore rose-colored glasses, but their characters usually did have something urgent to sing about, and the waltz became an expressive, passionate tool to reveal emotion.

0: Christiane Knoll in a studio cast recording of The New Moon, 1928, with music by Sigmund Romberg and lyrics by Oscar Hammerstein. Well, what happened to all the waltzes when American operetta became old hat? I'll tell you. They refused to die. For example, in the 1948 Kiss Me, Kate, Cole Porter wrote one for his divorced acting couple, Fred Graham and Lily Vanessi. The two characters mock all the old Viennese cliches, but Porter has it both ways. By the end of the show, this irresistible waltz will have helped to bring Lily and Fred back together.
1: Fred, remember that Viennese operetta when we were both in the chorus?
2: I beg your pardon, Lily. I was the understudy.
1: There was a waltz in it, remember? Something about a bar.
3: Ja, madam, you are ravishing tonight. You have made me the happiest of men.
1: Your highness.
3: Wunderbar.
1: Wunderbar.

two over-the-top waltzes, Gene Kelly, Oscar Levant, and Georges Guitaret in MGM's An American in Paris, with songs by the Gershwin Brothers. And before that, Alfred Drake and Patricia Morrison in Cole Porter's Kiss Me Kate, 1948. Mr. Porter and the Gershwins, of course, are poking fun at how schmaltzy the old operetta songs in three-quarter time could be. But now, here are two waltzes from the 1950s that are remarkable for their simplicity. And each one is made all the more affecting by the little counter melody devised to go with it.

0: Danny Kaye as Hans Christian Andersen, 1952, with music and lyrics by Frank Lesser. And before that, Shirley Jones as Marion the Librarian in the 1962 movie version of Meredith Willson's The Music Man. Good Night, My Someone is meant to sound like a song your grandmother played on the parlor piano. So are these waltzes, but the lyrics do not allow us to drift off into a nostalgic doze.
1: We met at 9.
2: We met at 8.
1: I was on time.
2: No, you were late.
1: Ah, yes? I remember it well. We dined with friends.
2: We dined alone.
1: A tenor sang.
2: A baritone.
1: Ah, yes. I remember it well. That dazzling April moon.
2: There was none that night, and the month was June.
1: That's right. That's right.
2: It warms my heart to know that you remember still the way you do.
1: Ah, yes.

0: often have thought of that Friday
1: Monday
0: night when we had our last rendezvous. And somehow I foolishly wondered if you might by some chance be thinking of it too. That carriage ride,
1: you walked me home.
0: You lost a glove,
1: I lost a comb.
0: Yes, I remember it well. That brilliant sky,
1: we had some rain.
0: Those Russian songs
1: from sunny Spain.
0: Yes, I remember it well. You wore a gown of gold,
1: I was all in blue.
0: Am I getting old?
1: Oh no, not you. How strong you were.

That's from Stephen Sondheim's 1973 musical A Little Night Music, made up entirely of songs in three-quarter time or multiples thereof. And in MGM's 1958 movie musical Gigi, Maurice Chevalier and Hermione Gingold performed I Remember It Well. Lyrics by Alan J. Lerner, music by the German-born Fritz Lowe, whose father actually sang tenor in Viennese operettas. The Waltz King, who ruled Broadway for decades after operetta became unfashionable, was Richard Rodgers. The man gave us more enduring songs in three-quarter time than anyone else, from the waltzes he wrote with Larry Hart for their musical comedies to those he created later on with Oscar Hammerstein for their so-called musical plays. By the way, playing in the background is the rapturous Waltz for a Ball, an instrumental from Rodgers and Hammerstein's Cinderella. I've heard whole suites of Rodgers' waltzes played at Pops concerts minus the lyrics, and of course they're gorgeous, but they're even better with the words, because Rodgers and his partners are always exploring how the waltz can heighten a dramatic situation.

0: Mary Martin in Rodgers and Hammerstein's South Pacific, 1949. And before that, Portia Nelson with a very adult waltz from Rodgers and Hart's The Boys from Syracuse, 1938. You're listening to an hour of waltzes from Broadway and Hollywood musicals. And coming up are performances by Judy Garland, Angela Lansbury, Gwen Verdon, and more. I'm Bill Rudman. This is Footlight Parade, produced each week by the Musical Theater Project. 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
1: 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That's next time on Jazz and the American Spirit, tonight at 11 on Public Radio 90.
0: Richard Rodgers was the master at finding unexpected notes and harmonies for his waltzes. Songwriter Hugh Martin idolized him. And you're going to hear the influence in this classic film song.

0: composer-lyricist Hugh Martin called that the freshest of all his songs. Judy Garland in MGM's Meet Me in St. Louis, 1944. Oh, how I wish I'd been in the room when Julie Stein, Betty Comden, and Adolph Green concocted this outrageous waltz for Captain Hook.
1: I'm the greatest villain of all time. Who is Bluebeard?
2: Nobody!
1: Who is Nero?
2: Nobody!
1: Who is Jack the Ripper?
2: Nobody!

0: murder and loot. Eager to kill any who says that his hook isn't cute.
1: It's cute!
0: Who's the slimiest rat in the pack?
2: Captain Hook! Captain Hook!
0: Who's unlovable?
2: You.
0: Who's unlivable?
2: You.
0: Whose existence is quite unforgivable?

0: mortals envy me. 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No little children love me. 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They force the baby to be Hook. The baby. That's where the canker gnaws. 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Who's the swiniest?
1: Swiniest!
0: The doggiest?
1: Doggiest!
0: The slimiest?
1: Slimiest!
0: Who's the creepiest creep in the world?
1: Captain Hook! Captain Hook!
0: Who's dispensable?
1: You.
0: Reprehensible?
1: You.
0: Whose behavior is quite indefensible?

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1: How those corny jokes turned me on, and I laugh till I'm gone. 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

yourself in my eyes. You're a blue ribbon Pulitzer Prize. Hey, you know what I did today? I went looking for furniture. Bedroom sets, kitchen sets, bedroom sets. Dining room sets, bedroom sets. And I got all the money for the down payment right here.

Gwen Verdon as Sweet Charity, 1966. There you see, yet again, how wonderfully well this time signature can bring a character to life. And now we're going to push the envelope with songwriters Stephen Sondheim and Jerry Herman, whose waltzes turn defiant.

two Tony Award-winning performances, thanks in part to those amazing waltzes. Angela Lansbury as the Mad Woman of Chaillot in Jerry Herman's Dear World, 1969, preceded by Alexis Smith in Stephen Sondheim's 1971 musical Follies. This next waltz is a Broadway curiosity. The music is by Jacques Offenbach, namely the barcarolle from Tales of Hoffman. But the lyric is by the great Yip Harburg. In 1961, 81 years after Offenbach's death, Harburg took a slew of melodies by the composer, and out of them he created a musical version of Lysistrata. Harburg called it the happiest girl in the world. This piece is sublime. It's evidence that the right waltz music, when coupled with the right words, can make magic in the theater.

Bruce Yarnell and Dran Zietz in The Happiest Girl in the World. The waltz can still be heard on the musical stage, although in our anti-romantic era, you have to look a lot harder to find it. In 1997, songwriters John Giler and Ray Leslie used three-quarter time in a searching moment from their musical Avenue X about the clash between blacks and Italians in 1962 Brooklyn.

from Avenue X in 1997. And that's an hour sharing one of my obsessions, glorious and ever-versatile waltz time on Footlight Parade. 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This time, let's say hello and thank you to our friends in Northeast Tennessee and Southwest Virginia. 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

0: Waltz Time Deluxe in Rodgers and Hammerstein's 1945 movie musical State Fair. The performers, Dick Hames, Vivian Blaine, Dana Andrews, and Luann Hogan, dubbing for Jeannie Crane. If you've never seen that film, which includes the Oscar-winning It Might As Well Be Spring, go find it.
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1: And this is Ted Otten.
0: And today, because of everything that's been happening, humidity and heat-wise on the East Coast, we are going to be looking at summer with the musicals.
1: And we're going to start with a song that we used the last time we did this kind of a show, and it's Summertime from Porgy and Bess. Last time we used Leontine Price, and she is my favorite recording of this song. But this time we're going to a 1977 Broadway revival of Porgy and Bess for Betty Lane and the Chorus to present Summertime by George and Ira Gershwin and DeBose Hayward.

0: from the Houston Grand Opera recording of Gershwin's Porgy and Bess, and it included the introduction in case you didn't notice. You heard Betty Lane and the chorus with Summertime.
1: Now, we really did some fun digging to get our summer songs for today's program. And our next one is a song from a failed musical that was called The Body Beautiful. And not only was it a failed musical, we have a cut song from that that fits the theme. And here we have Sheldon Harnick and Jerry Bock with their song called Summer Is.
2: Summer is tea and salad,

0: That was Sheldon Harnick along with Jerry Bock to sing a cut song from their musical The Body Beautiful, Summer Is.
1: The Secret Garden is a wonderful story that has had several musical versions. And in 1987, there was a studio cast recording, and we have a song from that featuring Barbara Cook. The name of the song is Before You Know, It's Summer.

0: You just heard Barbara Cook with Before You Know It's Summer from a studio cast recording of The Secret Garden.
1: We'll turn to a bit of fun next from Oil City Symphony, a show that showed the hand of Mary Murfitt and Deborah Monk, who were involved in some really charming musicals like Pump Boys and Dinettes and Cowgirls. Here they've borrowed some musical themes you're sure to know for this charming summer medley performed by the company of the original off-Broadway cast of Oil City Symphony.
2: Summer's here. Let's go to the beach.

0: From the wonderful Oil City Symphony, you heard the Summer Medley by a variety of composers performed by the company.
1: Charlotte Ray is a performer I have admired for years, and we really ought to investigate whether we've ever done a program spotlighting her recordings, because if we haven't, I think we should. We're going to use one of her numbers from The Littlest Review, a show by Vernon Duke and Ogden Nash. Here is Charlotte Ray with Summer Is A-Comin' In.

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1: Our next song comes from a musical called Spring Awakening by Chic and Seder. And we're going to be using the original cast on Deck of Broadway for a song called The Song of Purple Summer. It's performed for you by Lauren Pritchard and The Company.

0: From the musical Spring Awakening, you just heard Lauren Pritchard and the Company with the Song of Purple Summer.
1: Kate Chopin's novella, The Awakening, is one that Ted and I both like a great deal, and he used to teach it in his literature and to film course. They made a musical of it. I'm not sure how it works because I haven't seen it together, but some of the music is quite nice and really does get the feeling of the main character. The song we're going to be listening to, which fits our theme, is Spirit of the Summer Night. From a studio cast recording, we'll hear Emily Skinner and Peter Lockyer to perform it.

0: from a musical version of Kate Chopin's The Awakening, and if you get a chance to read it, please do. You heard Emily Skinner and Peter Lockyer sing The Spirit of the Summer Night. This is Michael Kanacki.
1: And this is Ted Otten.
0: And you're listening to Summer with the Musicals on The Dress Circle.
1: Mamma mia, and please remember that there is an exclamation point at the end of that title, is chock full of the songs of ABBA. And one of the most wonderful ones is Our Last Summer. We're going to hear it sung by Siobhan McCarthy, Paul Clarkson, and the company from the original London cast of Mamma Mia.

0: You just heard Siobhan McCarthy, Paul Clarkson, and the company from the London cast of Mamma Mia with a song called Our Last Summer.
1: We decided to use part of a film score for our next song, our next summer entry, and it comes from Three Little Girls in Blue, and the song is by Myro and Gordon. You're going to hear June Haver and George Montgomery in part of the scene that leads into If You Can't Get a Girl in the Summertime.

0: it is. 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
0: 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The Rover Boys on Land and Sea. Very exciting, Steve.

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1: 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Let there be warmth and anything can happen.
2: If you can't get a girl in the summertime, you'll never get a girl at all. La, da, da, da, da, da, da, da.
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0: Am I that beautiful?
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0: Such flattery. Go on.
1: I am. I've been noticing your figure. Nice little bends and turns.
0: Well, thank you.
1: Practically perfect, but not quite. Ed likes poetry.
0: Anything else?
1: Yes, one thing more. You're wonderful, and I think I'm falling in love with you.
0: Warm weather we're having.
1: Do I stand a chance?
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0: If you can't get a Sally or Sadie or Sue in the summertime, you won't get a Sally or Sadie or Sue at all.
1: And incidentally, peaches are mellow and yellow and ripe in the summertime. And for that particular reason, they happen to fall
0: head over heels in love at the peaches. There is a raft of them, highly appealable peaches. Go right after them. If you lend an ear, you'll hear the wilder waves are saying,
1: oh, what'll they say?
0: Hold her handy where the beach is nice and sandy dandy.
1: Don't miss a kiss in the summertime.
0: For if you miss a kiss, then you won't kiss a miss in the fall.
1: You'll be so lonely if you can't get a girl in the summertime.
0: Or you better take a hit and find a girl before the winter, or you'll never get a girl at all.
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3: We're going next to a Cole Porter show you may not ever have heard anything from. And the only reason we have it is that it's included in Ben Bagley's Cole Porter Revisited. The show is Ace of Clubs, and we have a song sung by Nancy Andrews and the chorus. Here is Cole Porter's Evening in Summer.

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0: You just heard Nancy Andrews and The Chorus with a relatively unfamiliar Cole Porter song, Evening in Summer, from his musical Ace of Clubs.
1: I decided that we were going to go to a Forbidden CD for our next outing. If you don't know the Forbidden Broadway or the one or two Forbidden Hollywood CDs, please get them because they are wonderful takes on some of the big musicals and performers. From Forbidden Hollywood, we're going to listen to a song that was penned by Jay Jacobs. It's called Summer Movies. You know those blockbusters? Well, it's going to make fun of those. It's also subtitled Summer Nights. It's a live recording. It features Suzanne Blakeslee as Meryl Streep, Jerry McIntyre as the Batman, Jason Grah is Mel Gibson, a.k.a. Braveheart, and finally we have Christine Petty as Pocahontas. This is Summer Movies.
2: My name is Meryl Streep. In my new film, I have a farm in Iowa. There I live with my husband and two children and my flawless Italian accent. Summer in Iowa is endless and hot. There is nothing for me to do but practice my vowel sounds and wander through the bridges of Madison County. I am bored and frustrated, just as you will be if you see this movie. My husband and children have taken our big cow to the state fair, and I am left all alone on my farm in Africa. Iowa. I just wish some sexy movie star would swoop down on me and sweep me off my feet. Clint, is that you?

0: Batman, what are you doing in Des Moines?
1: 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No one wants to see old people kissing at this time of year.
0: What do they want to see?
1: Young people getting blown up!

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1: Summer movies.

0: From the wonderful review Forbidden Hollywood, you heard Suzanne Blakeslee, Jerry McIntyre, Jason Grah, and Christine Petty with Summer Movies, a.k.a. Summer Nights.
1: We now have a song from Grey Gardens and its original Broadway cast, which is one of the wonderful recordings on PS Classics. We have a song called Another Winter in a Summer Town. And singing it for you are Christine Ebersole and Mary Louise Wilson.

0: You just heard Christine Ebersole and Mary Louise Wilson as the two Edies in Grey Gardens with a song called Another Winter in a Summer Town.
1: Well, we thought that was a little bit of a downer, so we thought we'd end with something very uplifting, light, happy, and beautiful, because we're going to a musical I don't think we ever saw on this side of the Atlantic called Summer Song, based on the music of Antonin Dvorak. Sally Ann Howes was the lead, and she got to sing the title song, and here she is from that original London cast.

0: Our final song on today's program of Summer with the Musicals featured Sally Ann Howes, who starred in Summer Song, a musical based on the works of Dvorak, which played in London. And I keep looking to see if there was an American recording of it, but I've never seen it. So if you get a chance to see that, it is quite lovely. Well, that's it for today's program. We haven't quite decided what we're going to do next week. We had looked at heat songs and hot songs, but unfortunately, there aren't enough of those to sustain a program, and for some reason they just don't write songs about sticky and sweaty in musicals. I don't know why, but they're not there. If there's a theme you would like to hear us pursue on the Dress Circle, please do let us know. Drop us a line at DCSRO, five letters, DCSRO at Verizon.net. With that said, we hope you'll join us next week for more music from Broadway and Hollywood. Until then, this is Michael Kanacki.
1: And this is Ted Otten.
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0: 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I'm Davis Donovan. To celebrate America's 250th birthday, we're exploring some of the strangest and most fascinating stories lost to history.
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0: American history didn't just take place on land. For hundreds of years, sailors shaped the industry, culture, politics, stories, and songs of a growing nation. This is Off the Path. I'm Davis Donovan. This hour, we'll be telling stories of those sailors, some of whom were law-abiding, and we'll explore why the ones who weren't, pirates, play such an outsized role in cultural representations of American history. They died on the gallows as pawns in international disputes. Famous religious leaders of the colonies fought to save their souls. And legends of their lost treasure, real or not, survive for centuries. 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
3: Live from NPR News, I'm Lakshmi Singh. President Trump raked in more than $1 billion in crypto profits, according to his latest financial disclosures to the Office of Government Ethics. They include $500 million last year from his World Liberty Financial business. That includes governance tokens, and $600 million from sales of souvenir-type meme coins from another business. The tokens and the coins have plummeted in value since the sales. With the latest Supreme Court session now over, President Trump and his administration have a lot of wins and some high-profile losses. NPR's Tamara Keith reports Trump is celebrating an expansion of presidential power.
4: The Supreme Court upheld birthright citizenship and earlier in the term blocked the president's sweeping tariffs. But it also delivered wins for him and his party, allowing Trump to strictly limit even legal immigration and making it easier for red states to redraw congressional district lines in favor of Republicans. In a social media post assessing the court's term, Trump crowed that the decision clearing the way for Trump to fire commissioners at federal agencies, quote, gives tremendous additional power back to the presidency where it belongs. He adds the Republican Party was treated very fairly by the United States Supreme Court. Tamara Keith, NPR News, the White House.
3: Trump announced this September in Dallas, Republicans will hold a first-ever party convention during a midterm election year. More from NPR's Elena Moore.
5: Trump says the convention will be an opportunity to, quote, celebrate our nation, our achievements, and our bright future. Party conventions usually happen during presidential election years, not during the midterms. But stakes are high for Republicans on Capitol Hill. They currently control both the House and the Senate by slim margins. And as many Americans report struggling with high prices, Democrats hope to flip some key seats. So even though Trump isn't on the ballot this fall, a party convention may be an opportunity for the leader of the GOP to rally his base before they head to the polls. Elena Moore, NPR News.
3: With no end to Russia's war with Ukraine in sight, a majority of Russians report feeling pessimistic about their country's economic future, according to a new poll. Here's NPR's Charles Maines.
6: The findings come from a Gallup public opinion survey done in April and May of this year. It found a solid majority of Russians, 60%, don't feel optimistic about the economy, compared to just over a quarter who thought life was getting better. That marks the highest decline in Russians' economic confidence in 20 years, says Gallup. The findings come as Russia's economy has shown signs of slowing down as the conflict in Ukraine grinds through its fifth year. Meanwhile, some argue Russian dissatisfaction is underrepresented in Gallup and other surveys. Critics of polling in Russia have long argued that laws criminalizing criticism of the government or the war skew the number of responses in favor of state policies.
3: That's Charles Maines reporting. It's NPR News. Major student loan changes take effect today. They include the end of a short-lived Biden-era repayment plan and the start of two others designed by Republicans, as well as stricter borrowing limits for some students. If you're one of more than 7 million borrowers still enrolled in SAVE, consider the most flexible and generous income-driven repayment plans. Expect a federal notice to switch plans soon. That note starts a 90-day clock. Another change is an expansion of the traditional Pell Grant for low-income students to include short-term workforce training. National Weather Service has issued extreme heat advisories affecting more than 120 million people. That comes in the run-up to the 4th of July holiday weekend. Today, the U.S. men's national soccer team has its biggest test yet of the FIFA World Cup. They'll face Bosnia-Herzegovina in the first round of the knockout stage. NPR's Becky Sullivan reports.
7: The World Cup is now in the win-or-go-home phase of the tournament, and some good teams have already gone home. U.S. defender Chris Richards says his team won't underestimate their opponent.
8: They're a good team that also deserve to be here. Ultimately, we know that how we've played so far throughout the tournament has been very successful, so we're going to try to stick to that and, again, hopefully win the game.
7: Bosnia and Herzegovina came into the World Cup ranked number 64. They are the underdogs, but they have talented players and an effective defense. The U.S. men haven't beaten a European team in any game since they last beat Bosnia back in 2021. Both teams were much different then, and the stakes are far higher now. The winner will move on to the round of 16. The loser will pack their bags. Becky Sullivan, NPR News, Santa Clara, California.
3: I'm Lakshmi Singh, NPR News.
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13: Essex, Connecticut is a town built on the sea. Even though it's technically a few miles inland on the Connecticut River, it was a center of shipbuilding in colonial times and the site of a British attack on ships in its harbor during the War of 1812. The whole town is awash in nautical history.
14: Essex was also a decamping point for people.
13: That's Joseph Morneau.
14: When they got over the sandbar at the mouth of Connecticut River, they would stop at Essex to get into smaller craft to go up to Hartford or wherever. So Essex was always sort of a hub, a maritime hub, be it sailing vessels, be it steam vessels.
13: Essex is also the home of the annual Connecticut Sea Music Festival. Joseph is one of the organizers. I've gone the last few years, and you'll hear a lot of songs you might have heard sung on ships in this harbor centuries ago. Most famously, sea shanties.
15: Most people think of them as, oh, you go to the bar and you sing and you pound your glass on the table. But shanties were created by mostly illiterate men as tools to use on a ship. They were used for work, for specific jobs, and sailors never sang them on shore.
16: Bound down Trinidad to look for sunny door.
15: I'm Jerry Bryant. I am a singer and amateur scholar of traditional sea music. I think everyone in the country knows the song Shenandoah. We learned that in grade school. You had to sing it in choir. That was a sailor shanty. That was created by sailors to do the work of raising the anchor from the bottom of the harbor all the way up and get it on board the ship. So they would march around singing Shenandoah. Now, it happens to be a gorgeous melody.

0: River. You know, so some rough sailor came up with this melody, put words to it, and they used it to help get their work done.
1: The Connecticut Sea Music Festival came here in 2021 after decades in nearby Mystic, Connecticut. It draws hundreds of people every year. There's a lot of folks out there who like to sing sea shanties and other kinds of maritime music. I grew up in landlocked parts of Middle America, so I've always been fascinated by ships and the sea. That's part of why I like to explore spots from New York to Boston and beyond. Everything from quirky roadside attractions and weird oddities to places with deep historical significance. For the podcast Off the Path.
2: Did you ever see a wild goose sailing on the ocean? Ranzo, Ranzo.
1: Along the way, I met the Ranzo boys, Lafayette Matthews, Jules Pipearl, and Lindsay Smith. We all kind of ended up part of the same community of people who regularly go to sea shanty festivals, like the one in Essex.
3: It feels like a secret world that you're, like, discovering for the first time.
1: That's Jules.
3: One of my favorite things about going to those events is being able to make friends with people from different generations.
1: Jules is in their 20s.
3: I feel like a lot of people that I know are only really friends with people who are their age, which is totally fair, but I learned so much from older folks.
1: Lafayette also started by learning from older generations at those smaller events.
4: There's one in Staten Island where there was a retirement home for sailors and where a lot of these songs actually were written down and recorded in the 30s, the 1930s. I would go and I would hear all of these songs and I began to learn what they were used for, how all of these songs came to be because of that interaction between sailors and cultures in the 19th century.
1: Later this hour, we'll hear stories of the sea, white whales, and of course, pirates that all shaped a growing nation along the Atlantic coast. And maybe it can also tell us something about our politics, culture, and industry we find important in America today. But we're getting ahead of ourselves. At the very least, it's what turned Lafayette, Jules, and Lindsay into lovers of sea shanties.
3: I specifically remember going to a sea shanty saying in Connecticut that was like in a huge space, and it was packed with people. And we were all singing these sea shanties, most of which I had never heard before. And it was such an incredible, like, just like a wall of sound and, like, everyone participating. And I had never experienced anything like that before. And so I was like, maritime music. I dig this.
5: My name's Kate Clifford, and I am a... Oh, goodness. I'm a singer. I'm a community enthusiast.
6: Moonlight, starlight, moonlight shines so bright.
5: They don't care if you sound good. It's not about sounding pretty. It's about having fun. It's about taking part in the living tradition of singing with other humans like we've been doing for ages and ages and ages. It gives me chills every time when I'm singing with these people. I can hear the centuries of people who came before us.

0: people have been singing aboard ships for longer than history keeps record. But most of the ones we know are from around the 1800s, which is when the whaling industry took over maritime commerce. And that's when we started to get what we think of now as sea shanties. Michael Dyer of the New Bedford Whaling Museum explains sea shanties came from men, and they were almost always men, aboard whaling ships and other vessels. They'd haul a bowline, which is the rope used to pull a sail. It's hard work.
1: You know, these are heavy jobs, and you'd need a full crew of strong guys, you know, all hauling on that line, and they had to haul in unison. And in order for them to haul in unison, you know, having a rhythmic work song that would keep them amused, as well as keep their keep focused on the job at hand, made the job that much easier. And it's a big part of culture. It's a big part of maritime culture, for sure.
0: Or they'd push a capstan. That's a big rotating wooden device that hauls ropes and cables. Sailors had to push it hard, walking in a circle around it.
1: A really good shantyman could keep a crew working on time through these, you know, enormously heavy jobs. And it was very rhythmic. You know, away, haul away, we'll haul away together. Away, haul away, we'll haul away, Joe! And you pull on Joe, and you do it every time until the job is done. And, the classic, you know, what do you do with a drunken sailor? What do you do with a drunken sailor? Early in the morning, you know, it's all the rhythm.
0: It was a hard life. In the 1800s, boats called packet ships crisscrossed the Atlantic. They were named for the packages, often mail, they carried back and forth from America to Europe. Sailors had a harsher name for them, blood boats. Amid the drudgery, the songs kept them going.
2: Apart from chattel slavery in the South, there's not a class of human beings in American history who were treated worse than sailors. These guys, they were out of sight, out of mind. The only time you saw them was when they were on shore, drunk, because they just came in from, you know, 2 years cruising in the ocean. And they hadn't seen a woman in a long time. They hadn't had any drink. They didn't have any free time. And they came ashore, and they found the boarding house, and they found the tavern, and they drank themselves blind.
0: Michael says that bad behavior was mostly limited to shore leave. He says today we only remember the drinking and carousing. We don't really appreciate how important sailors were.
2: They're heroes, these guys. They are incredibly skilled people doing incredibly difficult work, day in and day out, carrying the immense treasures of the world from point A to point B, and successfully, for the most part, weather permitting.
0: These sailors were the commercial backbone of the nation for centuries.
2: When you look at the history of the settlement of New England, it is a maritime structure.
0: Settlers were pouring over from Europe on ships. In the 1600s, about 500 ships a year crossed the Atlantic from Britain alone.
2: This constant crossing back and forth across the Atlantic Ocean took place at the same time that the great Greenland whale fisheries were growing in the high Arctic. And so colonial America grew, and it grew in its most natural way to the sea.
0: Jules Piperl of the Ranzo Boys thinks about that every time they sing in a place that was a historic port.
3: Whenever we get to go to maritime spaces, like the town of Essex, Connecticut, a lot of those places have a lot of pride of they exist because of sea travel and ships. They care a lot about that being the foundation of their town, especially in New England, but all over the U.S. Sailing is their history, and so because they care about it, it is part of, like, the American fabric.
0: That's why sailors and the sea still feature so prominently in books and movies, like the Pirates of the Caribbean series.
3: Something that they do get at in Pirates of the Caribbean is that the romantic view of sailing is about freedom. It's about, you know, I think he says something like, bring me that horizon, you know, like you can, like if you're on a ship, and obviously this wasn't the reality of most sailors or even pirates' lives, but this romantic idea that if you're on a ship, you can go anywhere, you can make anything of yourself. That's a very powerful notion.
4: But as we get further and further removed from this period of history, we begin to lose those distinctions.
0: That's Jules's bandmate, Lafayette.
4: Sailors and pirates and, you know, yo-ho-ho, a bottle of rum, they all sort of meld together.
3: The golden age of piracy was the 1700s, and the golden age of sea shanties was the 1800s, which means that pirates didn't sing sea shanties, and that makes me sad.
0: I think a lot of misconceptions about the era come from maybe stuff that is quite wonderful, things like the art of Howard Pyle or Treasure Island or Pirates of the Caribbean.
4: Part of the reason that you get these misconceptions is because people are interested in the idea of going to sea and maybe starting your life over. It represents a way to get away from society and a place where, you know, you could reinvent yourself. And that's really cool. And why wouldn't you want to sing about that?
0: Coming up, we'll explore who pirates really were and the mark they left on history. This is Off the Path from WSHU Public Radio, distributed by APM American Public Media.

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0: I'm Davis Donovan. 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This hour, we're looking at how America's history and culture have been shaped by ships and those who sail them, including pirates. There's an illustrator named Howard Pyle, who's shaped a lot of our images of pirates. One of his illustrations is heavily responsible for how we imagine one of history's most notorious pirates, Captain Kidd, famous for his rumored buried treasure. Pyle's picture shows Kidd looming over some treasure chests on a desert island. He's dark and sinister, holding a flintlock pistol and staring out suspiciously while his crew dig a hole to bury the treasure.
1: He definitely did have kind of like this legendary status.
0: That's historian Rebecca Simon.
1: He doesn't really fit the archetypal pirate we think of, like the swashbuckling, cutlass carrying pirate captain or anything like that. He was a socialite. He had married very wealthy, so he dressed very finely, which was actually pretty common for high-ranking captains like he was.
0: To be honest, I didn't know anything else about the guy. I just thought he went around burying treasure everywhere.
1: He was a privateer. He worked for the British government, and he had a very excellent reputation.
0: Privateers are kind of like state-sanctioned pirates. They rob ships for the government.
1: A privateer works by a contract called a letter of marque. And this is given to a privateering captain who gets a crew. And the letter of marque says, you are working for us. For example, in Captain Kidd's case, you are working for us, the British Crown. You are going to go to the Indian Ocean and you are going to be robbing rival ships.
0: So he was really a pirate hunter.
1: And you get to keep about 80% of all the loot you steal if you attack the ship, and the rest of it comes to us along with the other goods that we request. It's a very specific contract detailing very heavily what ship that they are allowed to capture.
0: Captain Kidd got to the Indian Ocean with his letter of marque.
1: The thing is, he's not having a good time in the Indian Ocean. They aren't capturing very many ships.
0: His crew got restless. They weren't getting paid, and they felt like Kidd wasn't keeping up his end of the bargain. One day, Kidd got in a fight with a crew member named William Moore.
1: Who is saying, you know, there's a ship in the distance, go capture the ship, or else we're going to commit a mutiny. And Captain Kidd calls him a lousy dog, and Moore shouts back, if I'm a lousy dog, it's because you've made me so. And then Kidd picks up a metal bucket and cracks Moore over the head with it.
0: Moore died of his injuries. Kidd insisted it was an accident, but his crew was ready to revolt.
1: In order to appease his crew, what he does is he decides to just start attacking any ship that comes across them.
0: The English government turned against Kidd and set off a worldwide manhunt for the man they now labeled a pirate.
1: So pirates are often capturing people's imagination, you know, these criminals sailing in far off places, getting money. We're always attracted to that sort of thing. People have always been attracted to crime and criminals and serial killers.
0: Captain Kidd's celebrity was propelled by rumors that before his arrest, he landed on an island somewhere and buried all the treasure he'd amassed plundering ships in the Indian Ocean. This recording was made about 5 years ago on a very windy day on the Long Island Sound. It's when I learned about Gardner's Island, just northeast of the Hamptons.
2: My name is John Edginton, captain of the schooner Mystic Whaler.
0: Captain Edginton pointed out the outline of the island as we sailed by on the schooner. It's privately owned, so we can't set foot on it. There's a lot of lore around it, including some about Captain Kidd.
2: Yes, there are. Quite a few places claim to be spots where Kidd buried his treasure, and they can document it. Gardner's Island is the one place I know of that Kidd actually acknowledged burying it. And he knew better, I believe, than to sail into Boston Harbor with a boatload of treasure. He wanted a bargaining chip. And so he buried his treasure on Crow Head on Gardner's Island. And with that, he sailed to Boston.
0: Captain Kidd didn't bury it in secret. He told the island's owner, John Gardner. He even gave Gardner's wife a length of gold cloth from India in thanks. Historian Eric J. Dolan says when Kidd left his treasure on Gardner's Island, it wasn't the kind of thing you might see in a pirate movie.
3: That's not the same as, you know, sort of leaving buried treasure and coming back for it. That's because he didn't know what kind of reception he would get in Boston from the governor. He was a labeled pirate. So he didn't want to bring the most valuable thing he had with him before he could get the lay of the land.
0: Kidd got back to Boston and found himself under arrest. He was shipped to London and found guilty of murder and piracy. And Eric thinks that was probably the right verdict, even if Kidd wasn't much of a pirate.
3: A number of people think he wasn't a pirate at all. It gets into the minutia of legal definitions. But whatever is the case, he wasn't really successful in doing what he was charged with doing.
1: And the trial is just, it's so nonsensical.
0: Here's historian Rebecca Simon again.
1: Kidd maintains his innocence throughout, and his crew speaks out against him. No friends would come forward like Kidd had hoped. So there were no character witnesses. Everybody abandons him and basically kind of throws him to the wolves.
0: Rebecca says Kidd's execution is basically public theater. He's led in a procession through the streets of London.
1: The head of the Admiralty is at the front of the procession carrying a silver oar.
0: They take him to the public gallows and they lead him up onto the scaffolding.
1: Kidd is so drunk he can't even really stand on the scaffold or speak. And so they hang him. And what's interesting is the rope breaks when they release the scaffold and he survives it. So then they have to do it again.
0: Captain Kidd's body was coated in tar and hung in full view from a pole over the Thames River as a warning to other pirates. It stayed there for at least 3 years. It was a grisly practice called gibbeting. And as for Kidd's buried treasure on Gardner's Island, the rumors of it had already spread on this side of the Atlantic.
1: The idea that someone had buried or hidden a huge cache of coins and gold and jewels, this, of course, hits the newspapers, spreads like wildfire, and people immediately try to start searching for it. And to this day, people are still looking for it.
0: There's a song about Captain Kidd. It's from 1701, the year he was executed.
4: My name was William Kidd as I sailed.
0: That's the Ranzo Boys singing. Lafayette Matthews of the group says the song is what's called a broadside ballad.
5: And what that meant was there was a guy who's watching Captain Kidd on the gallows in order to tell this news, the great privateer Captain Kidd has been executed. He's going to write down everything that he's hearing, and he's going to print it, and he's going to sell it all over London and all over the countryside for a penny.
4: I sailed from sound to sound as I sailed.
0: Back in Boston Harbor, there's another pirate who met a similar fate. His name was William Fly. I'm looking out into the harbor on a brisk, windy day with Park Ranger Patrick Boyce.
6: And rising above the water is a very, very small, almost invisible island known as Nix's Mate.
0: Patrick points it out to me. It's so small that it's almost entirely covered up at high tide, but luckily we can just make it out right now.
6: It's no more than an acre at low tide. And it was famously a place where the ill-fated pirate William Fly was displayed after his execution in Boston in 1726. If we were here when William Fly was hanging, was being displayed out there, what would we have seen? All ships coming into Boston Harbor would have passed that one particular spot. So the first thing you saw would have been this body displayed in a cage coated with tar. Welcome to Boston. Don't engage in piracy, because this could happen to you.
7: So just like this slowly rotting body?
6: Exactly.
0: Captain Fly's gibbeting marked a historic turning point.
6: So William Fly is a British pirate, and his fate kind of exemplifies the end of the golden age of piracy, a period of roughly 40 years where pirates really ran rampant throughout the Atlantic world. And Boston was a touchstone for a lot of them, a place to offload their ill-gotten goods.
0: There was a broadside ballad written to mark Fly's hanging, just like with Captain Kidd. It emphasizes how he seems to have just popped into history one day, sailing with Captain John Green on board the Elizabeth, a slave ship bound for the coast of Guinea.
8: William Fly was a pirate bold, but his birthplace is unknown, I've been told. All that is known, Captain Green shipped Fly as boatswain, but in that capacity, he didn't long remain.
6: William Fly leads a mutiny on the ship the Elizabeth that results in the death of the ship's captain and his first mate. Their bodies are chucked into the water, and the other mutineers decide to elect William Fly as their captain. They sew themselves a Jolly Roger and rename their ship the Fame's Revenge. Now, instead of going to the west coast of Africa as originally planned, the now renamed Fame's Revenge goes on a bit of a rampage up the eastern seaboard.
9: Fly and his crew captured four or five ships along the way. In one case, Fly took out his aggression on the captain of one ship by tying him to the rigging and lashing him. And then he sank his ship. See, Fly and his crew weren't that interested in the ships themselves. They wanted what was on board.
6: Tobacco, logwood, enslaved people, anything they could sell somewhere else. Which is a part and parcel why they're coming to places like Boston. It's a place that will buy their ill-bought wares.
9: Every time he captured a ship, Fly forced the crew to serve him. It's called impressment. For example, he forced one guy named William Atkinson to be his navigator. Eventually, all those unwilling and probably unhappy sailors outnumbered Fly's original crew. You can do the math, and guess what led to Fly's downfall.
6: And William Fly kind of falls for the oldest trick in the world. William Atkinson, who is acting as this pilot, he's looking through a spyglass. He says, "Oh, look, I see some sails on the horizon." And William Fly replies, "Well, I don't see anything." And Atkinson says, "Look, stand where I am and look in that direction." Well, Fly does so, leaving all of his weapons unsecured, which are then seized by all the other impressed sailors who now make William Fly their prisoner. And they are brought back to Boston.
9: William Fly's spree of piracy only lasted about a month, but his arrival in Boston was a big deal. Pirates weren't just a problem at sea. All their money and power was starting to make them influential on land, too.
6: Piracy was an enormous concern in the colonial world, and that pirates exerted enormous power, able to blockade the harbors to major cities, able to make alliances with royal governors, and really act as a thorn in the side of traditional authority.
9: So here was a pirate, literally tied up and presented as a gift to Boston's colonial leaders. They decided to make an example of him.
6: But William Fly and the three other pirates are tried, convicted, and sentenced to hang. Now, back in colonial Boston, the real public event to see would be a pirate execution. That was the big popular event that could attract hundreds, if not thousands, of spectators.
9: The spectacle got the attention of a local pastor named Cotton Mather. He was based at Boston's North Church, but his notoriety went far beyond that. He was one of the most famous men in colonial America. He's still thought of as the archetypal Puritan. He preached against witchcraft and led a popular revolt against New England's colonial governor. When Cotton Mather talked, people listened.
6: There's one thing that Cotton Mather disliked more so than those accused of witchcraft. It were those who were accused of piracy. He saw this as not so much a law and order issue, but an affront against God himself.
9: Cotton Mather visited Fly and his crew in jail twice. Someone wrote down the transcripts of those conversations. These are their actual words as they were recorded. Mather opened by telling them to repent of their piratical crimes.
10: "A marvelous providence of God has put a quick stop to a swift career you were taking in the paths of the destroyer. The poor men whom you murdered, you hurried out of the world. You allowed them no space to repent. A gracious God has not so hurried you out of the world, but given you some time to prepare for your death. The robberies and piracies you have committed, you can say nothing to justify them."
9: Fly's crew confessed almost immediately, but Fly maintained his innocence and blamed another sailor for the killings that set off the mutiny.
11: "I can't charge myself with murder. I did not strike and wound the master or mate. It was Mitchell did it."
10: "What is it in your former life that lies now most heavy upon you? Say, Fly."
11: "My horrid swearing and cursing."
9: Mather didn't seem convinced that Fly's foul mouth was his worst sin.
10: "Your murders, your horrid and bloody murders."
11: "I can't charge myself."
10: "You held the captain hands down while Mitchell struck him."
11: "No! False oaths have been taken against me."
10: miserable man. You know the word of God. No murderer has eternal life, and murders cannot be pardoned if they be not confessed, bewailed, and repented of.
9: All the pirates repented, except William Fly. He insisted he hadn't killed his former captain and said nothing about the other murders he was accused of, or, you know, all the stealing. The next morning, Cotton Mather took the pulpit at North Church. All the pirates were in the pews, except William Fly.
10: A number of dying men appear before us, pirates under sentence of death, and are within a few hours to be executed. It will be the wisdom of us all, but especially our seafaring tribe, to learn from these dying men. Learn from these poor men the mischief of those vices wherein so many of the seafaring tribes suffer the doleful shipwreck of their souls and are downed in perdition. Steer clear of the rocks where you see the breakers before you.
9: One pirate was given a last-minute reprieve. The rest went to the gallows, including William Fly. Mather had a few final thoughts on him.
10: He had been all along a most uncommon and amazing instance of impenitency and stupidity. The sullen and raging mood into which he fell upon his first being imprisoned caused him to break forth into blasphemies too hideous to be mentioned.
9: As William Fly walked up to the gallows, Mather wrote, "The pirate tried to put on a smiling face." Fly had told Mather he wanted people to think he died bravely. But Mather said he noticed Fly's knees shaking.
6: Now, William Fly seems fairly unrepentant until the very end.
9: That's Park Ranger Patrick Boyce again.
6: When he does confront the hangman, he actually harasses the executioner to make sure the rope is tied correctly and actually puts his own head into the hangman's noose.
9: William Fly wasn't the only pirate to run into Cotton Mather, but it might have been Mather's last encounter with pirates. William Fly was one of the last of the legendary Golden Age pirates. It had become apparent by then this wasn't a very safe career.
6: William Fly really exemplifies the end of the golden age of piracy, and that's in part because of attrition. Between 1716 and 1723, roughly 1,000 pirates are killed, whether it's killed in combat, like Captain Blackbeard, whether it's by execution, like Captain Kidd, whether it's their ships are sunk in a storm, like Black Sam Bellamy. Because if you're acting as a pirate, there's usually no happy ending. One thing or another is going to get you.
9: At the time of William Fly's death in 1726, there were probably less than 200 active pirates in the Atlantic. Now, pirates didn't go away entirely. Boston had its last pirate execution over a century later in 1835. But the golden age of piracy, as historians now define it, was over. But sailors and ships continued to shape America, especially in its port cities. When we come back, stories from the 1800s of lighthouse keepers and whaling voyages and how they're still drawing crowds today. 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
9: 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I'm Davis Donovan. Welcome back. One of the most celebrated lighthouse keepers in American history was a woman named Ida Lewis. She lived on an island in Newport Harbor, and starting in the mid-1800s, she became famous for a series of daring rescues in the harbor's choppy waters. It was called Lime Rock Light when Ida Lewis was lighthouse keeper. These days, it's the headquarters of the Ida Lewis Yacht Club in Newport, Rhode Island.
14: Located in the south side of the harbor of Newport, the inner harbor.
9: I'm here with Tony Knowles of the Yacht Club. You wouldn't recognize the structure as a lighthouse. There's no tower.
14: It's a stone-built, brick-built building on lime rocks. It wasn't a lighthouse as you normally know it, with a rotating light on a tower.

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1: Mansions went up, the harbor became even more abuzz with traffic, and they decided to build a lighthouse.
2: Lighthouse keeper was Captain Jose Lewis, who was Ida Lewis's father.
1: Captain Lewis moved out to the lighthouse in 1857. He brought his family, including 16-year-old Ida. But just 4 months later, he had a stroke that left him permanently incapacitated.
2: Then Ida's mother became ill, and so did her siblings. So Ida really took over and became the unofficial keeper.
1: Every night at dusk, Ida climbed narrow, creaky stairs to an attic room that still looks a little like a chimney from the outside. She carried up a canister of oil and lit a big glass lamp that shone across the harbor. Then she refilled the oil again at midnight. The lamp is on display downstairs.
2: This is the actual light that was used as a navigation light. It was an oil light.
3: Would this still work if you were to turn it on today? Or if you were to light it?
2: Only if there was an oil supply to it.
1: There was no bridge from the island to the mainland. The only way to get to shore from the lighthouse was in a boat. So Ida rowed her siblings across every day to go to school. Tony Knowles says it was pretty hard for your average teenager to handle a 14-foot boat.
2: Ida was able to row this, and she'd launch it and row it from a small dock crane and a shed on the dock where she kept all her gear. And if there was an emergency, she would launch the boat, row out and rescue people as best she could.
1: She made her first rescue when she was still a teenager, four young men whose sailboat capsized in the harbor. She recalled the story decades later to a reporter. Here's what she said.
4: I found those four silly boys two-thirds dead, awfully weak and white-faced and almost inanimate. But I got them into my boat somehow. Here, at the light, after we had revived them with stimulants, I scolded them roundly. I said, "You're a pretty quartet. You need a spanking, you do."
1: More rescues followed over the years, but the rescue that made her famous came during a snowstorm in 1869. Her mother saw a boat capsize in the harbor and called to her daughter. Ida, who had a cold at the time, jumped in her rowboat without a coat or shoes.
2: She went out in the middle of winter, breaking ice, rowing her dinghy out there, and then pulling sailors into the dinghy.
1: The Yacht Club has a sketch that was originally published in Harper's Magazine depicting the rescue. It's framed on a wall full of Ida Lewis memorabilia. It shows Ida pulling the sailors from the icy water.
2: One she's been able to drag into the boat. The second one is hanging onto the side of the boat, and she's trying her hardest to pull him into the boat. Of course, there was a lot of waves breaking into the boat at the time, so you can see that in the drawing.
1: The men she rescued were soldiers at nearby Fort Adams. They'd paid a young boy to row them across the harbor. Sadly, the young boy drowned, but Ida Lewis rescued the sailors and brought them back to the lighthouse.
5: They spent the night. They were wrapped in wool blankets, sat near the wood stove, and the mother took out the bottle of brandy that she kept just for this purpose and made this concoction of molasses and a little brandy to, like, revive them. And after their clothes dried out and they spent the night, the sergeants were so grateful to Ida, but they had to report it.
1: And that made the rescue a news story. This is Marion Gagnon. She made a documentary about Ida Lewis.
5: It just really took off like you wouldn't believe. Kind of like it would today, except that, you know, things were a lot slower.
1: It started with a write-up in the New York Tribune. Then she appeared on the cover of Harper's Weekly, in the same issue that has that dramatic sketch. The newspapers even gave her a nickname.
5: The bravest woman in America. She just became like this household name across the country.
1: At least two songs were published about her in 1869. The Ida Lewis Waltz and this one, the Ida Lewis Mazurka.
5: She got lots of marriage proposals in the mail, and even one father came to the island and said, "I want you to meet my son and marry him." And she said thank you, but no to all of it. She just wanted to stay in Lime Rock and do her job because she really, really loved the light and taking care of the light. And she always would say, "The light is my child. I know when it needs me."
1: Ida and her family mostly just seemed amused by it all. Her father spent one summer counting visitors to the island.

0: He counted 9,000 in all, sometimes as many as 600 in a day.
1: I used often to have so many callers that I couldn't get my housework done. I shook hands with more people in a summer than the president in Washington.
0: That's a reading from an interview Ida gave. And speaking of whom, President Ulysses S. Grant did show up on the island, too. A newspaper reported he got his feet wet coming ashore and quipped,
2: "I have come to see Ida Lewis, and to see her, I'd get wet up to my armpits if necessary."
0: She also got a visit from two women who wanted her to join their cause, suffragettes Susan B. Anthony and Elizabeth Cady Stanton.
3: And they thought, well, here's someone who can really be a role model that young women can look up to and, you know, encourage them to vote. So they came to the island and talked to her and tried to convince her to, like, join the movement. And she absolutely was not interested. And she's quoted somewhere as saying something like, "I'd rather do another rescue than spend an afternoon with Elizabeth Cady Stanton and Susan B. Anthony."
0: Still, Ida faced plenty of sexism in her day, too.
3: Mostly men who said, "What is she doing rowing a boat? How unfeminine is this? And saving people? This is ridiculous. I hope she gets married sometime soon and she can forget all of this nonsense." And but yet other people would say that's just ludicrous. Anybody would be foolish to say such a thing about her. This is like, if she could do it, she did it. This was her life. This is what she wanted to do. She wanted to live at the lighthouse and she wanted to help people. And she was completely dedicated to that.
1: If there were some people out there who needed help, I would get into my boat and go to them, even if I knew I couldn't get back. Wouldn't you?
0: Much later, toward the end of her life, Ida mused about how the rescues gave her life purpose.
1: We only have one life to live, and when our time comes, we've got to go. So it doesn't matter how. I never thought of danger when people needed help. Such times, you're busy thinking of other things.
0: In 1879, after decades of lighting the lamp and rescuing sailors, she was finally appointed the official lighthouse keeper of Lime Rock Light. See, up until that point, her parents had technically run the lighthouse. She made her last rescue at the age of 63 and died 6 years later in 1911. No one knows exactly how many people she rescued. She didn't keep records.
4: Documented were 18 rescues of men.
0: Tony Knowles of the Ida Lewis Yacht Club, which now sits on the island.
4: The 18 rescues are now honored by having 18 stars on the yacht club flag here.
0: The lighthouse closed in 1928. A prominent boater immediately bought it and turned it into the yacht club.
4: And here we are, 96 years later, still flourishing.
0: Maybe you love maritime history, but you don't want to get your feet wet. Maybe you're more into books, like Moby Dick. There's an annual festival for that, the Moby Dick Marathon in New Bedford, Massachusetts. Just in case you missed it in high school, a quick refresher. We follow Ishmael. He's a crew member aboard the whaling ship, the Pequod. Its captain, Ahab, is obsessed with catching a whale called Moby Dick. This book is all about whaling, which used to be one of the most lucrative industries in the world. And it was partially inspired by the author's time in New Bedford. It's where the book opens, too. Ishmael is stumbling down New Bedford's cobblestone streets at night, looking for a room at an inn.
5: Such dreary streets, blocks of blackness, not houses, on either hand, and here and there a candle, like a candle moving about in a tomb. At this hour of the night, of the last day of the week, that quarter of the town proved all but deserted. But presently, I came to a smoky light proceeding from a low, wide building, the door of which stood invitingly open.
0: It's the Spouter Inn, where Ishmael's adventure gets set in motion. Melville might have had a similar experience when he came to New Bedford in the winter of 1840 and signed on board a whaling ship.
6: Well, he was a mariner. I mean, he was a mariner anyway. He was a school teacher for a while. He didn't do very well at that, and he joined a merchant voyage.
0: That's Michael Dyer of the New Bedford Whaling Museum. He says New Bedford was an intentional choice by Melville. The city was one of the global centers of the whaling trade in the 1800s, along with the island of Nantucket.
6: It was designed, laid out by a maritime culture to be the ultimate fruition of a maritime culture.
0: The Whaling Museum is the setting for the Moby Dick Marathon. It's a 25-hour-long reading, cover to cover from start to finish, every single word of the book. It started in the late 1990s. It's not the only annual public reading of Melville's famous work. There were a few others, but it's probably the biggest, and it's the only one that takes place where and when Herman Melville actually set sail.
6: It's great American literature, which connects to people across the boards. Whether they care about whaling or not, many people actually care a great deal about great literature, and they love Moby Dick.
0: Over the years, it's taken on an energy more like a festival than a somber book reading. Hundreds of readers take turns reading 10-minute sections of the book from beginning to end.
6: There are people every marathon who stay awake for the whole 25 hours. They're there for the whole thing. There are people who sleep in the museum. You know, you have to walk over them as you go through the galleries.
0: There's hot clam chowder for those who stay for the whole thing. Stephanie Claussen hopes to be one of them. She flew in from California for the weekend. This is her first time in New Bedford, but she's done Moby Dick marathon reads in San Francisco. She loves the endurance challenge of it.
7: I think it must be like people who run marathons. I don't. My sister does. I think you're sort of euphoric and exhausted. I mean, this is slow going theater, and you're in it for the long haul. And it does something, I think, just like the book, to your attention span, that stretches it out like a long whaling voyage.
0: Stephanie and hundreds of others pack into a spacious gallery in the museum. Some sit in chairs, some on the floor, and some sprawl out on board a huge replica of a whaling ship called the Lagoda that takes up most of the room in the gallery. It's so crowded, I'm stepping over people sprawled out on the floor. A lot of them are flipping through their own copies of Moby Dick. A volunteer signals the start with the tolling of a ship's bell, and then it begins.
8: Call me Ishmael.
0: After the initial excitement, everyone settles in as readers take turns.
9: A tramping of sea boots was heard in the entry. The door was flung open, and in rolled a wild set of mariners enough.
10: It was now quite plain that he must be some abominable savage. A peddler of heads, too. He might take a fancy to mine. Heavens! Look at that tomahawk.
0: After 10 short chapters, the reading stops and everyone moves to a church across the street. This is the Seaman's Bethel, and Herman Melville actually came here when he lived in New Bedford. It's the central setting for an early chunk of Moby Dick, too.
11: New Bedford is a queer place. Had it not been for us whalemen, that tract of land would this day perhaps have been in as howling condition as the coast of Labrador. As it is, parts of her backcountry are enough to frighten one. They look so bony. The town itself is perhaps the dearest place to live in all New England.
0: Ishmael attends a sermon given by a pastor named Father Mapple. It's all about the biblical story of Jonah and the whale, of course, and it's full of maritime imagery to explain its religious symbolism. After all, Father Mapple would have been preaching to a bunch of sailors. A local pastor reads Father Mapple's sermon from the pulpit, which is shaped like a ship's bow. And the marathon goers join in singing a hymn that appears in Moby Dick. About 6 or 7 hours later, the number of people dwindles from the curious to the serious. At about midnight, a local theater troupe arrives for one chapter that Melville wrote like a play in dialogue.
12: Well, landed dear to your Spanish ladies.
0: They're the sailors of the Pequod, singing and sharing stories on the ship's upper deck, or forecastle. Even fewer people are left now as the night drags on and Captain Ahab continues his relentless pursuit of Moby Dick across the oceans of the world. Spoiler alert, Ahab dies in his attempt to kill Moby Dick, but we never find out if the whale survives. The ship sinks into the sea, and only Ishmael lives to tell the tale. Michael Dyer, whom you heard earlier, reads some of the last words just before the epilogue.
13: Small fowls flew screaming over the yawning gulf. A sullen white surf beat against its steep sides, then all collapsed, and the great shroud of the sea rolled on.
0: Michael Dyer carries a beat-up old paperback copy of Moby Dick into our interview.
6: This was in 1986. Edition. So I got this in 1986.
14: How many times have you read Moby Dick?
6: I read it once a year.
14: Do you remember how you fell in love with the book?
6: Oh, yeah, I distinctly remember. It was a girl who told me I was a Moby Dick person. I was absolutely in love with this girl after high school.
0: and he's carried it around ever since. I'm pretty new to Moby Dick. I first read it back in 2022, and I've certainly never been on a whaling voyage, but I still get chills when I hear Herman Melville's words in a room full of hundreds of people, including a lot of people in their 20s and 30s who've maybe never been in a boat at all, and we're all sharing in that experience. It's kind of the same feeling when I sing sea shanties with the Ranzo Boys and hundreds of other people in New York City or Essex, Connecticut or Portsmouth, New Hampshire.
8: A lot of these kinds of songs, like work songs and walking songs and ship, you know, shanties that were used for work, are meant to be sung along to.
15: The reason those songs are still being sung is because they have a resonance for us today, whether that's I'm in love with this girl, or I hate my boss, or God, it's going to be a long time to get over this mountain.
8: And there's a song that you sing, Davis, called Pay Me My Money Down, that goes, pay me, pay me, pay me my money down, pay me or go to jail, pay me my money down. And I sing that when people haven't filled my invoices.
15: They're all so beautiful and profound, and some of them are funny, and what is really special about it is that you are singing them with other people in the present moment, and something funny happens to your brain when you're singing in a room with, you know, 60, 100 people, that just kind of brings you to a higher plane, an older plane, you know, it's really transcendent.
16: So my last question,
14: Where did the name Ranzo Boys come from?
8: So Louisa Jo Killen was a singer in the folk revival of the 60s who was hugely influential, particularly in the world of maritime music. And she came out as a trans woman very late in life.
17: Did you ever see a wild goose?
8: A song that she used to sing a lot, one of her sort of signature songs, was the Wild Goose Shanty, which has in it, the refrain is Ranzo, Ranzo.

0: That was the Ranzo Boys, Lafayette Matthews, Jules Pipearl, and Lindsey Smith.
1: 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Allen. And it's hosted by me, Davis Donovan. 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

0: This has been a weekly test of equipment that can quickly warn you in the event of an emergency. 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WNMU-FM serves the Central Upper Peninsula area. This concludes this weekly test of the emergency alert system. This is WNMU-FM, Marquette. Stay tuned. 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
1: He has taken in over $1 billion, outstripping much of anything he owns in his property portfolio.
2: New disclosure forms show President Trump and his family raked in more than $1 billion in cryptocurrency income.
3: For Wednesday, July 1st, it's All Things Considered from NPR News.
2: I'm Scott Detrow.
3: And I'm Juana Summers. Another big win for the insurgent left and another Democratic incumbent defeated in a congressional primary.
2: This time in Colorado.
4: Denver voters sent a clear message. We will not wait.
3: And tonight could be Christian Pulisic's big moment.
2: The U.S. soccer star missed most of the World Cup group stage with an injury, but is back in the lineup with the knockout round underway.
5: Your first time, you feel those nerves even more, and it can be that much more difficult. And when you've been there before, you say, okay, I can handle this.
3: First, these news headlines.
6: Live from NPR News, I'm Lakshmi Singh. President Trump's newest financial disclosures reveal he made over $1 billion from his cryptocurrency businesses in his first year back in office.
7: I'm profiting because I have a lot of money and a lot of cash, and I give it to institutions. I don't know if they know what they're doing or not, but they buy a vast array of things.
6: The Washington Post's Clara Entz Moore says Trump made millions more in other ventures.
8: In his real estate businesses, his resorts, Mar-a-Lago, his golf companies, which are making a lot more income now than they did when he was out of office. So you can see here that there are a lot of avenues that Trump and the Trump family have to bring in cash, and they have been maximizing those revenue streams, basically, in 2025.
6: Moore speaking with NPR's Here and Now. Trump defended the disclosures to reporters at Joint Base Andrews today as he was boarding his first flight on the new Air Force One, a gift from Qatar. Democratic Congressman Jason Crow of Colorado wrote on social media today, quote, "This grift and corruption is staggering." He and other Democrats accused Trump of using his position for personal gain while many Americans grapple with the highest inflation rate in 3 years. Today marks a week since two major earthquakes struck Venezuela. NPR's Ada Peralta reports that last night, the streets in one of the most hard-hit areas were lined with bodies.
9: Ivanosy Ortega was looking for her best friend in front of their collapsed building. She had received a phone call 2 days ago, but all she heard was static. She still had hope that her friend, his wife, and their little girl would be found alive. But the rescuers emerge with a video of two corpses.
10: La niña pequeña la tienen abrazada.
9: The adult is hugging the little girl. These were praying people, she cried. They prayed at dinner. They prayed when they left home. Another woman comforts her. They are with Christ now, she says. Ada Peralta, NPR News, La Guaira, Venezuela.
6: Millions of Americans are traveling this week for the 4th of July holiday. NPR's Joel Rose reports it's expected to be another record-setting test for the U.S. air travel system.
11: AAA projects that more than 5.8 million travelers will take domestic flights this week, barely topping the record set last year. U.S. airlines are carrying more passengers than ever, even as they're operating fewer flights than they did 20 years ago, and that is pushing the limits of the aviation system. The Transportation Security Administration, or TSA, is expecting to screen more than 18 million travelers in the week before and after the July 4th holiday. The busiest single day is projected to be Thursday, with more than 3 million travelers. Joel Rose, NPR News, Washington.
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12: 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For Public Radio 19 News, I'm Kurt Hosworth. Two Sault Ste. Marie residents have been arrested in connection with an unsafe home case last year. On September 11th, a man walked into the city police department and asked for help. He was taken to the hospital. Officers executed a search warrant at an Easterday Avenue house and found it unsanitary and structurally unfit to live in. Three people lived at the house. This past Saturday, police arrested Angela Lynn Bell and Larry Lewis Bell on outstanding warrants. They were both charged with second-degree child abuse and a misdemeanor charge of fourth-degree vulnerable adult abuse domestic relationship. Both remain lodged in the Chippewa County Correctional Facility. With record numbers of people expected to travel this Independence Day weekend, the Michigan Department of Transportation is easing lane restrictions across the state. AAA estimates more than 2.6 million Michigan residents are expected to travel 50 miles or more from home over the weekend, up 1% from last year, establishing a new record. Beginning at 3 p.m. tomorrow and continuing until 6 a.m. Monday, 106 out of 177 MDOT projects will have lane restrictions removed. While drivers will see suspended operations in most state road work zones for the weekend, they're advised that equipment and certain traffic configurations may remain in place, like temporary shifts or shoulder closures. Sand Point Road will be temporarily closed to all vehicle and pedestrian traffic east of the Pictured Rocks National Lakeshore boundary from Wednesday, July 8th until Friday, July 17th. A culvert replacement project may extend the closure if additional time is needed to complete the work. The Sand Point Marsh Trail, Sand Point Beach, and Pictured Rocks National Lakeshore's headquarters will be inaccessible via Sand Point Road during this time. This closure will not impact access to Munising Memorial Hospital, the Munising Falls Visitor Center, or private residences on Sandpoint Road. Alternate parking for backpackers planning to park on Sandpoint during this closure is at Munising Falls Visitor Center. For Public Radio 19 News, I'm Kurt Hosworth.
3: From NPR News, this is All Things Considered. I'm Juana Summers.
2: And I'm Scott Detrow. Historically, when presidents have taken office, they have walled themselves off from their business interests, not President Trump. A new financial disclosure form released yesterday shows Trump and his family have raked in more than $1 billion from cryptocurrency ventures in the past year alone. Trump was once a crypto critic, but has embraced the currency in his second term, loosening government scrutiny of the sector, among other steps. Bernard Condon wrote about it for the Associated Press and joins us now to explain how these companies made Trump money. Welcome to All Things Considered.
13: Thank you.
2: I want to start with just the scale of all of this. What were the responses that you got from the people you talked to about the fact that a sitting president netted $1 billion from a field that he helped set federal government's regulatory stance of?
13: I have been covering Trump businesses since his first term. More than a decade ago, and the watchdogs and predictably the Democrats were outraged that he had opened a hotel in Washington and welcomed, you know, foreign dignitaries and lobbyists. This is a whole new level. In 1 year, a little before he took office, he has taken in over $1 billion, outstripping much of anything he owns in his property portfolio. The speed is breathtaking.
2: This is all money that came in essentially since he had been reelected president and was about to take office and has been a sitting president. And as you're saying now, it outscales the decades of various Trump ventures.
13: In revenue, in many properties, yes. That's not to say he hasn't done well with his properties. He has taken in tens of millions, this disclosure report shows, from hotels and resorts overseas that didn't exist a little over a year ago. Mm-hmm. So his property business, at least according to my judgment, is growing at the fastest it has in the century since the Trump Organization, his family business, started. And yet, crypto triumphs.
2: I want to talk more about the details of how this crypto money came in a moment, but given the fact that you have been covering this all along, what is the best way to think about any restrictions, if any, Trump has put on himself when it comes to making personal profits and running his family businesses in the second term?
13: In his first term, he signed a so-called white paper forbidding his business from striking any new deals abroad. And he also said that he would not even do things that showed the appearance of a conflict, much less a conflict itself. The latter rule he broke. He opened the hotel in Washington, among other things. But he didn't strike new deals abroad. This time, that language, I will not put my name or build anything overseas in countries with which the U.S. government has important business, militarily, economically, that is gone. It seems any sort of reluctance to strike a deal that could seem like he's profiting off the presidency is gone.
2: And to that end, do we have much of an idea of who is investing in these crypto ventures, whether it's the Trump meme coin or World Liberty Financial? Do we have a sense who is purchasing this cryptocurrency that makes Trump's money? Because there's been all sorts of questions raised of our people trying to do this to curry favor with the administration on mergers, on regulatory policy, on a whole host of other issues.
13: A Chinese billionaire named Justin Sun bought $75 million of a crypto asset called governance tokens issued by World Liberty, and they plunged in value. Regulators years ago said, watch out, these things are dangerous. Meanwhile, the same Chinese billionaire also bought $200 million worth of these kind of souvenir meme coins that Trump issued, and those too have plunged in value. So, this one man, Justin Sun, has bought $275 million of Trump crypto stuff. Later, he had been sued in the prior administration for duping investors. That lawsuit was put on hold, and eventually the lawsuit was settled for $10 million. Sun denies there was any link between him pouring hundreds of millions of dollars into Trump's crypto businesses, and World Liberty says there's absolutely no conflict of interest here.
2: What has the White House's response been to all of this since the disclosures have come out?
13: The White House says that that Trump only acts in the interest of the public, not for himself. His sons run the business. He's not involved at all. And they actually come out and attack the media saying it's a disgrace that you keep bringing up this issue about ethics. And if anything, Trump has done great things for America by helping the crypto industry.
2: Let me ask you this. These disclosure forms came out and put a number to all of this, but there's still a lot of questions, right, when it comes to private business dealings. As somebody who's covered this, what are your biggest ongoing questions about just how large the Trump crypto business is?
13: I'm interested in finding out more about who bought some of these tokens and coins. The U.S. has strict rules. If you give to a presidential campaign, you have to disclose who you are, and there are limits on how much you can give. If you lobby, you have to disclose who you are and what you lobbied on behalf of. In this case, it's the Wild West. So aside from one or two actors like the Chinese billionaire Justin Sun, a company tied to the United Arab Emirates government that put $500 million into one of Trump's crypto companies. Aside from those few examples, we know next to nothing. We know how much Trump got, but we don't know from whom.
2: Bernard Condon, an investigative reporter for the Associated Press, thank you so much.
13: Thank you.
3: The biggest star on the U.S. men's national soccer team has yet to play a full game at this year's FIFA World Cup. Yet maybe no one is more important to the Americans' ambitions of a deep run than their star, Christian Pulisic. That run could start tonight with their round of 32 game against Bosnia and Herzegovina. NPR's Becky Sullivan has this story.
14: Christian Pulisic doesn't love the media. By nature, he is a quiet, shy guy. But late last week, he was in a great mood for seemingly the first time this World Cup.
15: Can I guess the first question?
16: You want to answer for us?
15: I'm just kidding. Go ahead.
14: Finally, he was back to practicing with the team after he'd been pulled at halftime of the Americans' first game against Paraguay when a defender kicked him hard in the calf. Then he'd had to miss the whole second game, too. Now every reporter wanted to know, was he good to go?
15: Yeah, I'm feeling good. I've obviously joined with the team in the last few days, so I'm feeling good, positive going into it, and hopefully I'll be able to play a part in tomorrow.
14: Pulisic is used to all this fuss by now, all this attention to every little injury, well, to everything he does, really. For more than a decade, his slender shoulders have carried the weight of all of America's soccer hopes and dreams. That excitement heard here on Fox back in 2016. Not every promising teenager pans out, but for every daydream that U.S. soccer might have had about him, Pulisic has met it and more. At 27, he's already scored more goals than any American before him in the Big Five European leagues, and he's the first American to play in and win a Champions League final and a Super League final. Pretty much the only thing left to do is accomplish some World Cup glory.
17: I can't even imagine the weight that's on his shoulders in terms of from such a young age, he was like the hope of American soccer.
14: Here's his longtime friend and teammate, midfielder Tyler Adams.
17: I mean, to step into a World Cup cycle going into 2018 and be the best player on the field at 17 years old and be the person that they rely on, it's been since then that the team has relied on him. I think now we have weapons around him to kind of relieve that, but he's a star.
14: Pulisic is all grown up now. His baby-faced cheeks have a 5 o'clock shadow. His left arm has a sleeve of tattoos. And he's grown up on the field, too, says Marcelo Balboa, who captained the national team in the 1990s. For years, when Pulisic was the only serious threat on the team, opponents would just swarm him and get really physical with him.
18: At the end of the day, they all go kick him. They all take him down. They figure if they can slow down Christian, they can slow down the U.S. national team.
14: But now almost every U.S. starter has a key role on a team in a top European league. In other words, Pulisic no longer has to do it all himself. Balboa says that lets him play more calmly and freely.
18: It's been fun to watch him mature on the emotional side, not get so emotional when he's getting kicked. He gets up, he moves on, he keeps playing. And I think that's a huge part of the game.
14: Recently, Pulisic was asked whether he felt that there was less weight on him. He stopped to think.
15: I don't really know, to be honest. I don't feel difference in weight. I'm not sure. Maybe less. I mean, I just feel like there's so many good players around me. I genuinely don't feel like I have to do anything on my own.
14: Sure enough, the national team qualified for the knockout stage mostly without him. They beat Paraguay with Pulisic only playing the first half. Then they beat Australia with him on the bench. Now Pulisic says he's ready for a full game, and the timing couldn't be better. The last time the U.S. played in the World Cup knockout round, 4 years ago, Pulisic had the assist on the Americans' only goal in a loss to the Netherlands. Now, these 4 years later, he says he and the rest of his teammates are ready for a different ending.
15: As I've gotten older, like your first time, you feel those nerves even more, and it can be that much more difficult. And when you've been there before, you say, okay, I can handle this.
14: A win over Bosnia and Herzegovina would mark the first knockout round win for the U.S. men since 2002. That would be a good start for Pulisic's World Cup legacy, and many hope not the end. Becky Sullivan, NPR News, Santa Clara, California.
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12: 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In the forecast for Upper Michigan from the National Weather Service office, Marquette, for this afternoon, a 20% chance of showers, otherwise mostly cloudy skies, and a high near 87 degrees. Tonight, a chance of showers and thunderstorms, then a slight chance later in the night, mostly cloudy with lows in the mid-60s. And tomorrow, mostly cloudy through mid-morning, then gradually clearing with highs in the lower 80s. Tomorrow night, partly cloudy skies with lows in the lower 60s. And Friday, a 40% chance of showers and thunderstorms in the afternoon, otherwise partly sunny with highs in the lower 70s. 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
1: 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I'm Juana Summers.
2: And I'm Scott Detrow. Just ahead of a big anniversary, Americans feel proud of their country, but at the same time, many are worried about its future. And they think that the country has moved too far from its founding principles of equality, liberty, and opportunity. The latest NPR PBS News Marist poll released this morning adds those data points and more to how Americans are feeling at this moment. NPR's Maham Javed has been reviewing the results and brings us more.
3: Each of those surveyed say they are proud of being American. Data on how Americans feel about their past, present, and future is divided along partisan, gender, and generational lines. Republicans are most likely to be proud of the U.S. at 93%. David Walsh, a retired teacher from New Jersey who identifies as Republican, says he is very proud. Some of the liberties he appreciates are
4: the ability to think how I want, to help out who I want, and to try to do things that are good for me and others.
3: Watching global fans visit the U.S. for the FIFA World Cup and enjoy things that Americans often take for granted has been a reminder to Walsh about how much the country has to offer.
4: Yeah, we have a lot of great things here. That's why people want to come here. But we have so many people who say what we have here is garbage, and they're just, I don't understand. Go live in that other country you think is better, and they'll be coming back in a year.
3: Arlene Stilwell, a retired college professor from New York and a Democrat, has also felt moved witnessing the U.S. host the World Cup. Watching fellow Americans welcome people from all over the world has given her a lot of hope for the country.
5: Maybe the problem is not the American people, it's who we've elected. And maybe we need to do some deep reflecting on this next round of elections.
3: Despite the joy from the World Cup, Stilwell is also part of the minority that is not very proud of being American.
5: I have always loved this country. I feel blessed to live here. And I am ashamed of my government. I am ashamed of the bigotry and the hatred and the racism and the sexism and the homophobia and the transphobia and killing little girls in Iran who did nothing to anybody.
3: Almost half of Americans think the country has moved far away from the nation's founding principles. Democrats are much more likely to say the nation has left behind its core ideals compared to Republicans. But not everyone thinks leaving the past behind is a problem. Matthew Norton, who works in the gaming industry out of Oregon, says it's a good thing that the U.S. has left its founding principles behind.
6: And I think that an appeal simply to how it used to be done isn't the way I want to look at things. I'd rather look at the way things should be done as opposed to how they used to be done.
3: Most Americans think America's best days are yet to come. A majority of Republicans feel that way, compared to a little less than half of independents and Democrats. Jason Withington works in information technology in Missouri and has voted for both Democratic and Republican presidents in the past. He says he still believes in the American dream. He thinks that America's future is promising as long as certain things are taken care of.
7: In order for our economy to keep growing and for our, you know, my kids' generation and my grandkids' generation, we got to get the debt under control or our best days will not be ahead of us.
3: When asked to think ahead to America's 300th birthday, a large chunk of Americans said they're not too confident or not confident at all that the future is brighter for up-and-coming generations. Maham Javed, NPR News.
1: Scientists are tracking all kinds of living things in the Great Smoky Mountains National Park on the border of Tennessee and North Carolina. Many are volunteers, and their work has become important in documenting changes in its rich biodiversity. 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
8: A gentle rain is falling as four people in raincoats make their way deep into the Great Smoky Mountains National Park. They duck under the bright green underbrush, stepping away from the road towards a high mountain spruce forest. a hush takes over. Just a few steps in, they see something exciting.
9: Yeah, so it's all up and down the side of this one tree.
8: It looks like a regular mossy tree, but to this crew, it's a whole world of life. Jason Hollinger and Laura Bogus, two of the volunteers, take out a small magnifying lens.
10: This guy here. See how they kind of give a little swoop up?
11: Mm-hmm. I see the swoop.
8: They see a spongy little lichen, a combination of fungus and algae that grows really slowly. This one is so rare, it hasn't really been documented in the park.
12: So we could right here, right now, come up with a common name for it.
8: Hollinger and the others call themselves the Gang of Retirees in Search of Life's Diversity, or Grizzled. This group is held together by a listserv and their own keen interest in getting to the park's hard-to-reach spots. They quietly contribute to a unique project, the All Taxa Biodiversity Inventory, managed by the nonprofit Discover Life in America. That means they're out documenting every single species they can find.
12: We'll hike into these places that other researchers don't have the resources, the funding to do, and we're all retired, so we can do that.
8: Hollinger didn't start out peering through a magnifying glass.
12: Ex-computer scientist in the dot-com boom, I was able to retire early.
8: When he retired, he became, as he says, an amateur lichenologist. He just thought their diverse and colorful ecosystems were really cool. He started looking for them all over the country, from Nevada to the Smokies.
12: So I was choosing places that nobody could get funding to collect because, yes, lichens are useless commercially.
8: They're an important part of the food chain. From squirrels to insects, they're part of their diet. Lichen are also very sensitive to pollution, so if they die, other species may be in trouble too. Besides lichen, volunteers have documented thousands of species, including rare salamanders, flowers, and bugs. As a volunteer, you can contribute to the body of scientific knowledge, says Laura Bogus, who is a climber and ecologist. All it takes is being observant.
10: The small ways, the paying attention, the naming a species, which isn't a small thing, but it's like an accumulation of small, like, cooperative creation.
8: Every square foot of the park contains so much life, it takes a volunteer crew about 2 hours to go half a mile. At the end, they find something else, a rare parasitic fungus.
12: I thought it would take a little longer.
13: Put it right down here?
12: Yeah, it was just on that second branch. It looked good.
13: Wow. Back down.
8: The magnifying glass comes out, and everyone slowly leans in for a good look. For NPR News, I'm Katie Myers in the Great Smoky Mountains National Park.

0: Before the Declaration of Independence was written, the Continental Congress met and laid out some cornerstones for future U.S. government.
1: The end product has the consent of the people. And that is, I think, an idea that is put forward in the Declaration. And it is worked and refined until you get to the Bill of Rights.
0: On tomorrow's show, we will rifle through the documents of the summer of 1776. 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
1: Iran's oil exports have been under sanctions for decades. Now, as part of an interim agreement, the U.S. has lifted those sanctions temporarily. Some energy experts are surprised.
2: This would be a win for its new leadership. It's a win for the Revolutionary Guard.
1: What does it mean for Iran? That's on the next Morning Edition from NPR News.

next time on Jazz and the American Spirit. We'll check out some great jazz, all recorded in 1942, including Billie Holiday, Charlie Parker, Lester Young, and more. That's next time on Jazz and the American Spirit, tonight at 11 on Public Radio 90.

0: 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I'm Scott Detrow.
1: And I'm Juana Summers. Several Democratic governors sent National Guard troops to Washington, D.C. to help with America 250 celebrations.
0: Now, they're having second thoughts.
2: Given this administration's track record, the potential for these Guard forces to be misused is so high, it almost becomes a guarantee.
1: Now the news.
3: Live from NPR News in Culver City, California, I'm Dwayne Brown. The Trump administration has lifted export restrictions on two of Anthropic's newest artificial intelligence models. NPR's John Ruwitz tells us Anthropic has agreed to give the government early access to new cutting-edge AI models, as well as threat intelligence reporting.
4: Anthropic took Mythos 5 and Fable 5 offline earlier this month after the administration imposed export controls on them on national security grounds that would have effectively banned foreigners from using them. Now, after weeks of negotiations, Anthropic says the Commerce Department has lifted the export ban. In a statement, Anthropic says it addressed the initial cybersecurity concern that sparked the export controls. It says going forward, it will give the government pre-release access to frontier models that advanced capabilities relevant to national security. It will also share threat intelligence and scale up work with the government on AI security. John Ruwitz, NPR News.
3: Well, as Israel prepares to vote on a new government this fall, officials there seeking re-election are calling for the military to take over all of the Gaza Strip. NPR's Itai Stern reports.
5: Israeli Energy Minister and Security Cabinet Member Eli Cohen said Israel should control 100% of Gaza in order to defeat Hamas. Israeli forces already occupy nearly 70% of the Palestinian territory after pushing deeper into Gaza in recent months, despite a ceasefire. Prime Minister Benjamin Netanyahu was asked Tuesday whether he supports calls from members of his far-right government to also build Israeli settlements in Gaza. He stopped short of directly answering, saying only he prefers to, quote, do rather than talk, and added that it's not necessary to, quote, provoke the world at every moment. For NPR News, I'm Itai Stern in Tel Aviv.
3: And you are listening to NPR News. In Pakistan, a roof collapse at a tuition center in the city of Lahore has killed 14 children. Police say two men have been taken into custody, as NPR's Dia Hadid reports.
6: Local media reported eight children were taken to hospital alongside a female teacher after the roof collapsed. Another 20 children were rescued, according to a post on social media by the Punjab Chief Minister Mariam Nawaz. Lahore is Pakistan's second largest city, and it's the capital of the Punjab province. Nawaz promised those responsible for what she called this tragic act of negligence would be brought to justice. And police shared a picture online of two men who they say were arrested following the roof collapse. The police said one of them was the owner of the house where the children were being tutored. Roof and building collapses are common across Pakistan where there's poor safety standards. Dia Hadid, NPR News, Lahore.
3: The White House has tapped a controversial Harvard astronomer to lead a new effort to find the origin of UFOs spotted by the military and others. Avi Loeb will lead the White House effort after gaining global attention in 2017 with his theory that the first known interstellar object to pass through our solar system was actually an artifact of alien technology. That led him to establish the Galileo Project at Harvard, which searches for physical evidence of unidentified objects. You're listening to NPR News.

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1: 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I'm Scott Detrow.
2: And I'm Juana Summers. Democratic socialists have been on a hot streak lately. Last week, a pair of Democratic socialists won competitive primary matchups in New York. Another one won in Philadelphia back in May. And on Tuesday in Denver, it happened again.
3: We won tonight, but this is about something so much bigger than this moment, than one moment. This is a movement.
2: That is 29-year-old Maylat Quiroz, who unseated a 30-year incumbent Democrat. NPR political reporter Elena Moore has been following all this and is with us now. Hi.
4: Hey.
2: So, Elena, break it down for us. What makes a Democratic socialist different from a progressive Democrat?
4: Yeah, well, first off, the Democratic Party is a registered political party, and the Democratic Socialists of America is not. It's a membership organization, and that's why you see DSA-endorsed candidates running as Democrats. Second, a lot of Democrats are running on affordability issues and railing against billionaires, but DSA-backed candidates are taking it a step further, Juana. They're more likely to adopt an explicitly anti-capitalist message and, more than that, an anti-political establishment message. They're also not shying away from more polarizing issues, pushing for ICE to be abolished and for the U.S. to stop sending military aid to Israel.
2: All right, let's talk about what happened last night in Denver. How was that ideological difference on display?
4: Yeah, well, Quiroz challenged Diana DeGette, who, to be clear, is far from a moderate and has a lengthy progressive record. But like many candidates this cycle, Quiroz framed her bid around the need for a new type of politics. She swore off donations from corporate PACs and pro-Israel lobbying groups and criticized DeGette for accepting those same kinds of donations in the past.
2: So, Elena, what is it about this moment that's making this message really resonate with Democratic voters?
4: Well, we know economic concerns are paramount for voters, and that many feel dissatisfied with their current political options. And some of the politicians who have been speaking most effectively to those issues are Democratic socialists, from Vermont Senator Bernie Sanders to New York Mayor Zohran Mamdani and Congresswoman Alexandria Ocasio-Cortez. DSA leaders argue that all of these factors are what is making this movement so popular right now.
2: To what extent, though, are there political drawbacks for Democrats in embracing DSA?
4: Yeah, well, some Democrats say it gives Republicans more reasons to paint the party as extreme and worry it could turn off voters in some key general election matchups that will determine control of Congress. Matt Bennett is a co-founder of the centrist think tank Third Way.
5: Of course, it's possible to run as a left-leaning populist without adopting the maximalism of the extremes. But it is very hard for Democrats now to distinguish themselves.
4: Because, he says, Republicans are going to tie those two things together. And sure enough, Juana, we have seen and are seeing that happen.
2: Right. And if the Republican Party is already doing that, what is the political calculus for Democrats moving forward?
4: Yeah, it's tricky because DSA candidates have obviously tapped into a powerful feeling among voters. But these high profile wins are concentrated in super blue cities. And that Democratic socialist message may just not resonate everywhere. In some races, we have seen Democrats try to toe the line. I'm thinking about places like Michigan, Maine, Texas, where candidates are campaigning on affordability issues without the DSA label. So it might come down to which approach resonates more. You know, Republicans have a successful history of painting Democrats as too extreme, but some voters might be so frustrated with the current state of politics that they're willing to look past that.
2: NPR political reporter Elena Moore, thank you.
4: Thanks.
1: The first time amid President Trump's ongoing and controversial National Guard deployment in Washington, D.C., several Democratic governors have sent troops to the city. Those governors have been adamant that their Guard members are only to be used to help ensure safety at the America 250

0: Support for Public Radio 90's streaming services comes from the Marquette Food Co-op, a community-owned natural and organic grocery store with fresh baked goods from Marquette Baking Company in Marquette.
1: They respond that they don't. Georgetown is more than a mile from the America 250 celebrations. On Monday, another D.C. resident, Elizabeth Goldberg, recorded a similar video, this time in the DuPont neighborhood, also about a mile from the celebrations.
2: You're from Minnesota? Oh, okay.
1: With several guard members who said they're from Minnesota. NPR has also authenticated this video.
2: How far from are we from the 250 celebration locations right now?
1: The troops say they aren't sure. It's not unusual for governors to send National Guard troops to big national events like inaugurations or political conventions. But D.C. is not operating as usual these days. For more than 10 months, there has been a continuous and growing presence of armed, uniformed National Guard troops, mostly from Republican-led states, patrolling the city as part of Trump's federal task force to fight crime, even though crime was already trending down. All state troops in the city are technically under the control of their respective governors, and Democrats have insisted theirs are not to be used for that broader law enforcement operation. But those videos suggest that's what's happening. Earlier today, 19 former senior military officials sent a joint letter to all governors who have yet to send troops to D.C., mostly Democrats, urging them not to.
3: Under normal circumstances, sending some guard troops to help with the 4th of July celebration wouldn't be that big a deal.
1: Former Secretary of the Air Force Frank Kendall signed that letter, which said that the present situation in D.C. is, quote, fundamentally different from past celebrations. He finds the sheer number of troops in the city, nearly 5,000 currently, very concerning.
3: And I think, frankly, that the American people are being desensitized to the presence of armed, uniformed people on their streets.
1: The Federal Joint Task Force, which is overseeing the guard deployments in D.C., lists the Democratic-led states as part of Trump's anti-crime mission on its public-facing website, but did not respond to questions about troops' activities in the city. When contacted by NPR about her troops apparently patrolling in Georgetown, Michigan Governor Gretchen Whitmer responded by threatening to pull her more than 160 troops if they are being used for Trump's task force. Minnesota Governor Tim Walz did not respond to repeated requests for comment about his troops apparently patrolling far from the America 250 celebrations as well. Kentucky Governor Andy Beshear's office confirmed to NPR that he recalled his one guard member after they were, quote, diverted to the federal task force without the governor's consent. Joseph Nunn focuses on domestic activities of the military at the Brennan Center for Justice.
4: Given this administration's track record over the past year and a half, the potential for these guard forces to be misused is so high that it almost becomes a guarantee.
1: He says what's happening in D.C. has to be understood in the larger context of the Trump administration's unprecedented use of the National Guard domestically.
4: Nothing about how this administration has used the National Guard has been normal or appropriate.
1: The administration maintains its use of the Guard has been lawful. But Nunn says Democratic governors should have understood the risk of sending troops into Washington. Kat Lonsdorf, NPR News, Washington.

0: You're listening to All Things Considered from NPR News. Starting today, a federal program will pay for short-term workforce training. It's an expansion of the federal Pell Grant program, which helps low-income students pay for college. But as NPR's Alyssa Nadworny reports, very few existing programs will actually qualify, at least at first.
1: In a night class at St. Paul College in the Twin Cities,
2: get in your groups and let's get started.
1: Instructor Melissa Siebenaler is helping students practice their nursing skills.
2: I am pouring fake urine into a catheter bag so that they can practice emptying a catheter bag.
1: It's a certified nursing assistant program. Their state exam is in a few weeks.
2: What are you guys working on now?
3: We're still doing the same practice with the bedpan.
1: The class was exactly what members of Congress were targeting when they allowed using federal Pell Grants, free money for low-income students, to help pay for these short-term programs.
3: We're going to measure urine. It'll be interesting. Hopefully not smelly.
1: All across the country, CNAs are in demand, and getting the certificate leads to a good-paying job. But like thousands of existing workforce training programs, this one doesn't meet the stringent rules of the new law. None of St. Paul College's workforce programs do.
4: I think maybe

0: A year ago, I was living in a world where I was like, oh my gosh, July 1 is going to be so great. And we're just going to start, handing out money to people.
1: Jennifer Houston runs workforce training at St. Paul College.
0: Slowly, as we got closer and closer to July 1, you realize, like, nope, it's going to take us a while to get there, but we're going to get there.
1: In addition to being an in-demand field and having demonstrated higher earnings, programs have to be at least 150 instructional hours.
2: And then can you turn around for me?
3: Yes.
2: And grab the arms of the wheelchair and then sit down.
1: This CNA class at St. Paul is only 112. All across the country, community colleges are finding many of their workforce training programs are too short or too long.
4: There is still a great amount of optimism. I think the reality that's setting in is that July 1 is not a floodgate. It is a start point of the marathon.
1: Carrie Warwick-Smith oversees federal policy at the Association of Community College Trustees.
4: And what I have been telling colleges from the beginning is that they should really treat this year as a pilot year.
1: St. Paul College, for instance, is going to lengthen its CNA class by combining it with another medical certificate program. In addition to meeting the length qualifications, colleges need good employment data and state approval and federal approval. But there are colleges that are further along.
5: We sit on Lake Coeur d'Alene, which is a huge lake, and it's just beautiful.
1: About 1,500 miles away from St. Paul, Lloyd Duman has been the interim provost at North Idaho College for the past 4 years. It is submitting 5 programs for Workforce Pell in welding and HVAC and their CNA program, which does qualify.
5: Hopefully our workforce training introduces students into particular programs.
1: He sees this expansion as a pipeline opportunity for students.
5: So they could come in and get skills, go out into the workforce, maybe decide that they need more skill, come back to the college. That's what we hope. It might be, and this is kind of the beginning of that.
1: From a workforce training program to an associate's degree, maybe even on to a bachelor's. For most students, though, that journey and the free money to start it isn't likely to begin until at least next spring. Alyssa Nadworny, NPR News, St. Paul, Minnesota.
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7: We hear Mark Blitzstein's Airborne Symphony on our next New York Philharmonic broadcast. 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Please join me for a program that will also include Copland's Lincoln Portrait with William Warfield as narrator and the Holidays Symphony by Charles Ives. Leonard Bernstein will conduct the New York Philharmonic.
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8: 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In the forecast for Upper Michigan from the National Weather Service Office, Marquette. Tonight, mostly cloudy skies and a chance of showers and thunderstorms, lows in the mid-60s. Tomorrow, mostly cloudy with highs in the lower 80s. Tomorrow night, partly cloudy, lows in the lower 60s. And Friday, partly sunny, a chance of showers and thunderstorms in the afternoon with highs in the lower 70s. Looking ahead to Independence Day on Saturday, a chance of showers in the afternoon, otherwise partly sunny, and highs in the lower 70s. 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

0: This is All Things Considered from NPR News. I'm Juana Summers.
1: And I'm Scott Detrow. If you have traveled by plane, you know the drill. Airport officers check your ID, maybe take a photo, and you walk through a scanner. Your carry-on bags go through an X-ray machine. In some U.S. airports, the officers are private contractors. In others, they're federal workers. To learn why and what difference it makes, NPR's Bill Chappell went to Kansas City.
2: Hi, how you doing? Officers greeting travelers at Kansas City International Airport wear badges and U.S. flag patches. They're polite and intent on keeping you moving.
3: All right, let's see, honey. Where'd you go?
2: But these officers work for a private company, not the federal government.
4: I didn't even notice.
2: Kim Eccles is traveling to Portland, Oregon with her daughters.
4: Taught my kids not to question anything going through security. Just keep your mouth shut and go.
5: You never taught me that.
2: They can settle that one on the plane. But one of the only signs that these officers don't work for the Transportation Security Administration is that their shirts are gray, not blue. They work for a company called VMD Corporation, based in McLean, Virginia. Gabe Murphy is VMD's program manager at the airport. He says the government is involved.
6: We do have TSA that's here.
2: Private workers are responsible for screening passengers and bags, but there's also a TSA oversight team. Murphy says it's to make sure they follow standard operating procedure.
6: Basically audit us and make sure that we're following all the processes and procedures as outlined by TSA. Their SOP is our SOP.
2: Kansas City is one of the biggest U.S. airports to use private contractors, along with San Francisco International. But the TSA handles security at about 440 other airports. So why is there a split? It dates back to the creation of the TSA.
7: Following 9/11, there was a law that was passed, the Aviation Transportation Security Act.
2: Tina Wan Sherman leads the Homeland Security and Justice Team at the Government Accountability Office.
7: And that act actually mandated this pilot program to have an option for privatized screening at airports.
2: But only around 20 airports use private contractors. They're scattered from Sarasota, Florida to Yellowstone, Montana. Airports have looked at switching before, but the numbers held steady. Some are considering going private now after this year's government shutdown created massive lines at TSA checkpoints. The Trump administration says privatizing more airport security would save millions of dollars. But the union that represents TSA workers warns that could give private companies too much control and undermine federal officers. The government sets minimum pay for private officers, but their benefits aren't the same as those for federal workers. Whether they're federal or private, Sherman says officers' morale depends on stable and fair wages, and that lets them focus on important work.
7: You're relying on these individuals to make sure that whether you're in Washington, D.C., or you're in Kansas City, or anywhere else across the country, that you're receiving the same level of security, and that the individual that's providing it is doing that to the best of their ability.
2: The Kansas City Airport's hiring. 10 new employees just started what will be about 2 months of training. Nearly half of them moved here for the job. Jada Price is 19.
8: This caught my eye because I've always had, interest in security.
2: Some of the airport's veteran workers have been here more than 10 years. I ask Price if she plans to be here in 20 years, and she doesn't hesitate.
8: I 100% plan to be, yes.
2: Back in the terminal, Eric Sauter sits down for a haircut before his flight. He lives in San Diego, but comes to Kansas City a lot for business. Sauter says he didn't realize the airport uses private security until he visited during the shutdown.
9: And everyone was really worried about the travel in and out. I experienced no issues on that trip.
2: He read in the news later that officers here aren't federal workers. He says that's fine with him as long as he gets where he's going. Bill Chappell, NPR News.
0: Vocalist Victor Willis, the former lead singer of the disco band The Village People, has died. According to a post on the band's Facebook page, the 74-year-old Willis died after a short illness. He was not only the band's frontman, but he also co-authored several of the hits that became cultural touchstones. NPR's Felix Contreras has this remembrance.
10: There was the construction worker, the cowboy, the biker, the military man, the Native American, and the cop. Victor Willis was the cop. He was born in Texas but grew up in San Francisco's Haight-Ashbury district when it was largely African American. His father was a Baptist minister, and he got his start singing in the church before forming a soul band while in high school. He studied acting and singing at Antioch College before moving to New York, where he landed a spot in the original production of The Wiz in 1975. He was asked to do lead vocals for record producer Jacques Morali in 1977 for a band that existed only on paper. That was the start of The Village People.

Demand for live performances started to come in quick for a band that didn't exist. So after releasing the debut album, producer Morali quickly put together a group of dancers to share the stage while Victor Willis belted out their initial songs. Then as things really started to take off, the producer recruited permanent members to inhabit the characters that became the band's calling card. Their ad included the line, "Macho types wanted, must dance and have a mustache."

Victor Willis was the principal songwriter of their massive hits, starting with Macho Man in 1978. Then he wrote the song that launched an untold number of wedding dance-alongs and became a Grammy Hall of Fame.

Willis eventually left the band, but the Village People continued to perform Willis's songs, record new material, and even appear in Can't Stop the Music, a 1980 film widely considered a box office disaster. For many years, Willis was in a legal battle to reclaim ownership of over 30 songs he had written for the Village People. He cited a little-used provision of the U.S. Copyright Act that allowed songwriters to reclaim their rights 35 years after they were initially granted. And in 2015, a federal jury ruled that Willis owns 50% of the copyright to several Village People songs. He allowed President Donald Trump to use YMCA at his rallies after initially issuing a cease and desist order in 2023. Victor Willis died just 2 days of what would have been his 75th birthday. Felix Contreras, NPR News.

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0: think race is everywhere in this term, but I think race is something that this court only sees when it wants to see it.
1: The Supreme Court concluded its term this week rejecting some of President Trump's key priorities.
2: But it also gave conservatives some big wins.
1: It's Wednesday, July 1st, and this is All Things Considered from NPR News. I'm Juana Summers.
2: And I'm Scott Detrow. 4th of July weekend is expected to set travel records again.
1: U.S. airlines are carrying more passengers than ever.
2: That is a big test for the aviation system.
3: Air travel's sucking more lately.
4: Absolutely, yes. It is crazy.
1: Also, much of the country is facing a major summer heat wave.
2: We head to Chicago, a city that has made some changes to prepare for this kind of extreme weather.
1: And Florida's expanding a program to help kids with autism learn life-saving swimming skills.
5: Whenever he sees water, he gets super excited.
2: Those stories and more are coming up after this newscast.
6: Live from NPR News in Washington, I'm Ryland Barton. President Trump is defending his $1.1 billion in crypto earnings last year. NPR's Franco Ordonez has more on the Republican leader's latest financial disclosures.
7: The president said he's not the only one to make a lot of money during his time in office, arguing that he made money because the stock market is up.
8: You know why I'm profiting? Because the stock market's going up. Everybody's profiting. If you have a 401k, how's your 401k done? Got up 85%. Thank you, President Trump.
7: The earnings in cryptocurrency include more than $500 million related to World Liberty Financial, the crypto business founded in part by Trump and his sons. The 927-page financial forms also show large profits from properties bearing his name. He took in more than $50 million from both his golf courses in Scotland and near Washington, D.C. Franco Ordonez, NPR News.
6: There's been a surge of National Guard troops in Washington, D.C. during the America 250 celebrations, but several former military officials are urging governors to keep their troops away out of concern they'll be used in President Trump's crackdown in the city, as NPR's Kat Lonsdorf reports.
9: The letter includes signatures from 19 former service secretaries and retired officers who served under presidents from both parties. It acknowledges it's usual for governors to send the National Guard to D.C. for big celebrations, but says, quote, the present situation is fundamentally different. For months, thousands of armed and uniformed troops have been patrolling D.C. as part of an ongoing and controversial anti-crime federal task force, which the letter says is a, quote, troubling departure from the separation of military personnel and domestic law enforcement. There are now nearly 5,000 troops in the city. It warns more could, quote, only exacerbate these corrosive trends. Kat Lonsdorf, NPR News, Washington.
6: Starting today, Medicare beneficiaries can get access to popular obesity drugs for $50 a month. NPR's Sydney Lupkin reports on the new option.
10: The Medicare Bridge program gives beneficiaries access to Wegovy, Zepbound, and Foundayo for $50 monthly copays. But not everyone is eligible. It's limited to patients with Medicare Part D coverage who have a body mass index of over 35 or who have a BMI of over 27 and other qualifying conditions. Patients will also need their doctors to fill out prior authorization forms and get them approved before Medicare will cover the drugs. Dr. Dossie Trentz is the president of the American Association of Clinical Endocrinology.
11: There's hope that within the next upcoming year and a half that we would have people see how successful it is and then hopefully continue it into the future.
10: The temporary test program will run through the end of 2027. Sydney Lupkin, NPR News.
6: The death toll from last week's earthquakes in Venezuela has risen to nearly 2,300 people. More than 11,000 are injured. The numbers are expected to rise. This is NPR News.
12: 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For Public Radio 90 News, I'm Kurt Hosworth. The Michigan Court of Appeals has refused to grant a lighter sentence for a former Menominee School resource officer imprisoned for criminal sexual conduct. In March of 2024, Brian Helfert was sentenced to 9 to 15 years for second-degree CSC with a weapon. He was accused of assaulting a 16-year-old when the boy was a student at Menominee High School. Helfert appealed the severity of the sentence. In a decision released last week, the court found that, quote, the departure sentence is proportional to the offense and the offender. It said Helfert used his authority as an officer with a gun to groom and abuse victims while on school property, all under the guise of helping, mentoring, and tutoring the student. The legislature returns to the state capitol today for a one-day dash to finish the new state budget before the clock strikes midnight. We have more from the Michigan Public Radio Network's Rick Pluta.
13: The Republican-controlled House, Democrat-led Senate, and Governor Gretchen Whitmer's office have been engaged in down-to-the-wire bargaining to make the deadline. School districts, local governments, community colleges, and public universities with fiscal years that begin July 1st are all watching and wondering what this will mean for their bottom lines. Jennifer Smith with the Michigan Association of School Boards says her members are supposed to already have their budgets wrapped up.
14: And they haven't been able to start doing that because they don't know how much funding they will have for teachers, for programming, for aides, all of those things that help our students learn.
13: Though the July 1st deadline is a legal requirement, there is no penalty for the legislature missing it. I'm Rick Pluta.
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0: 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I'm Scott Detrow.
1: And I'm Juana Summers. After releasing several blockbuster opinions this week, the Supreme Court is packed up for the summer. This term gave us major decisions where the current court's conservative supermajority effectively further expanded the powers of the U.S. president. It also rejected some of President Trump's signature policies and actions. Let's recap that term with NPR legal affairs correspondent Nina Totenberg, as well as legal experts Sarah Isker of SCOTUS Blog and Melissa Murray of NYU Law School. Hi to all of you.
2: Hi.
3: Hello.
2: Hi.
1: Nina, I want to start with you if we can. Can you briefly remind us of some of the big highlights of this term?
2: Well, the Supreme Court ended the term with cataclysmic decisions that included decisions on birthright citizenship. It got rid of, for all practical purposes, what's left of the Voting Rights Act. It dramatically altered the structure of regulatory agencies. It eliminated temporary protective status for immigrants legally in the U.S., or at least allowed the president to do it without any court review, and much more.
1: Yeah, there's a lot to talk about. I mean, you've covered the court for so many years, so I do want to know, was there anything that surprised you?
2: I really was kind of surprised by the closeness of the birthright citizenship case, because no judge in a century has ruled that birthright citizenship is unconstitutional. Mm-hmm. And for all practical purposes, a 5-4 vote. All the people that I talked to when I was doing my work yesterday said the thing that the president won from this is that even though he technically lost on the issue, what he won was bringing a previously fringe theory into the mainstream.
1: Sarah Isker, I want to bring you in here, too. Do you agree with that take?
4: No. So the question was whether Donald Trump's executive order changing birthright citizenship would go into effect, and that was a 6-3 decision against President Trump. The question of if someone's here on a tourist visa for less than a month, has no intention of staying, has a child, and has, you know, leaves with that child after a month, could Congress pass a law saying that they don't automatically get birthright citizenship? Maybe. And there were 4 votes for that. Maybe. I don't think that is nearly the massive landslide of legal thinking that others are saying it is.
1: Melissa Murray, how about you?
5: So I think Sarah may overstate the case here. I, too, was surprised by the closeness of the decision. I was very surprised by Justice Kavanaugh writing a separate writing that was both a concurrence and a dissent, in which he effectively joined the dissenters in the view that birthright citizenship can be rescinded. And he then provided a roadmap for Congress to effectively do that. And I think Nina is exactly right. This was a bedrock principle, and now it is unsettled and uncertain.
1: As I've been following some of the major decisions in this term, I noticed that a number of them had to do with issues of race, like birthright citizenship, as we were just discussing. There's, of course, redistricting and temporary protected status. Melissa, I want to start with you here, but everyone else feel free to chime in. How much of a role did race play in this term? How much of a focus was it?
5: It's a good question. Race is something that this court only sees when it wants to see it. So in the voting rights cases, for example, Justice Alito effectively wrote that the possibility of drawing districts where minorities have the opportunity to elect a candidate of their choice, you can't do that. Like, to even consider race in that circumstance would be unlawful. And, you know, I think what he misses there in sort of prioritizing the authority of states to draw districts for partisan advantage is the way in which race and partisan advantage often run together, particularly in the South, where African-American voters are often Democrats. And again, you saw Justice Alito in the TPS case refusing to see race in the president's invective against Haitian nationals. I mean, there was a lot of racial invective here, and this court refused to take account of it, something that Justice Kagan noted in her dissent.
1: Sarah, I'd like to bring you in here if you have thoughts.
4: I think there's an interesting and long-running debate within the Supreme Court about exactly what the purpose of the 14th Amendment was. And I think you're seeing that play out in a lot of these cases. Was the 14th Amendment simply a reset, a refounding of America to stop racial discrimination moving forward? Or was the 14th Amendment meant to be remedial, not just to stop racial discrimination, but to actually allow for racial preferences or help on the basis of race moving forward? And that clash of visions for the 14th Amendment isn't going to be resolved in any given case. Mm. It's going to be resolved over the course of years and over the course of history.
3: Nina, there are some other opinions I want to ask you about. We saw the court move to expand the president's power by giving him the ability to fire anyone he wants to at independent agencies, while at the same time, the court said that the Fed was different. How should we think about this?
2: Because the court basically all but directed the lower court to say, leave Lisa Cook in place. You can't fuss with the Fed.
3: And that's the Fed governor that the president tried to fire.
2: Right. You can't fire somebody from the Federal Reserve Board. That's going too far. What isn't going too far, however, is that you can fire all the heads of so-called independent agencies. And it's not just the heads, that it goes all the way down the line, possibly even to the level of secretaries. And it gives him enormous executive power. And when you put that together with what the court did 2 years ago in the immunity case, giving then former President Donald Trump almost complete immunity from prosecution for anything he did as an official act while in Congress. When you put those two things together, you have a whopping powerful executive branch.
4: Which is sort of funny because there's two ways to look at this, right? On the one hand, they are saying that the president is going to be politically accountable for everything that happens in the executive branch. On the other hand, you look at cases like the tariffs decision, federalizing the National Guard, or all the way back to, you know, Biden's student loan debt forgiveness or the Clean Power Plan case, and they are actually shrinking the powers of the presidency versus Congress and saying presidents cannot look back to vague statutes to basically legislate themselves into policy and legislative, you know, solutions that they happen to want. You have to have Congress actually in the game here and passing real laws.
2: And a Congress that is very much like, at least Republicans view themselves almost as part of a parliamentary system. But I did want to say one thing about the tariffs case and the birthright case. Mm-hmm. Both cases, which were losses for Trump, involved money. And business wants birthright citizenship. It needs more people in this country. We are not replacing ourselves in population, and there are lots of very skilled people and some unskilled people that they want in this country. Those two cases, I think, are illustrative. The big losses, quote unquote, for the president, in fact, are big wins for the Chamber of Commerce.
5: I think Nina's right. There is a corporate bent to this court. I don't know if I just call it about money. In Slaughter, the upshot of Slaughter is that we're going to have less regulation of corporate interests and industries because we are going to have agencies that are aligned with the president's priorities. And this president in particular prioritizes corporations. I think the distinction between Slaughter and Cook can be drawn by the fact that corporate interests, even as they disdain regulation, they're very much in favor of stable global economies and stable markets. And that is what Federal Reserve policy is supposed to do. And so they don't want anyone realigning the Fed. And I think that also helps us to understand why the court ruled in the way that it did on tariffs. And so all three of those cases, I think, are places where what unites them is a through line that is about a court that is increasingly corporatist in its outlook.
3: Just big picture, as we think about it, as someone on the outside looking in, one thing I find myself wondering is just how functional this court actually is. I want to hear you all weigh in on this one. Nina, I'll start with you.
2: Well, this is a court that is composed of people who rather clearly do not like each other very much. And that, of course, makes it more difficult to shepherd everybody and get stuff done and have the court speak with a single voice in the majority. That's much more difficult for the Chief Justice, and that's part of his job.
3: Sarah and Melissa, what do you think?
4: I still think this is the last branch doing its job in our constitutional order. We have a president that is trying to do way too much. This president, the last president, president before that. And we have a Congress that has completely delegated all of its responsibilities away. And so the court, as a counter-majoritarian branch, is trying to, you know, use the little paddles to try to get the separation of powers working again so that Congress will actually function. You know, 22% of the cases were 6-3 along ideological lines. 42% were unanimous decisions. And I think for the most part, that's a court that is functioning the way it is supposed to function, even if we disagree with some of the decisions that they may make.
5: So I will say that when you ask if the court is functioning, do you mean the court or do you mean the courts? I do think the lower federal courts have done a great job in reading the Constitution, upholding the rule of law, and really acting as a bulwark against this administration's most excessive impulses. The Supreme Court, I think, has done a lot this year, and I don't think I would call it functional. I mean, you know, there was just reporting from ProPublica about the way in which the court is doing many of its rulings, maybe the majority of its rulings, on the shadow docket, on the interim docket, where there's very little transparency, very little briefing, and very little explanation to the public. And so I don't dispute the court being a counter-majoritarian branch, but right now we have a Congress that's not really working, a president that's being very muscular, and we have a court that sometimes gets in the game and sometimes doesn't.
2: I just want to say one last thing. When in announcing the last decision of the term, the birthright case, mm-hmm. it was fascinating to me that Chief Justice Roberts went out of his way to sort of placate the executive branch and the president, and saying this is not a repudiation of them. I had never seen that sort of layup of an opinion announcement before. And I think he knew that he was gutting the president's most important and muscular immigration policy. And he didn't want blowback from the president on television yelling his head off at them like they got in the tariff case.
3: That was NPR's Nina Totenberg here with Melissa Murray and Sarah Isker. Thank you, everyone.
2: Thank you.
4: Thank you.
5: Thanks so much.
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6: America celebrates her 250th birthday this year with the anniversary of the adoption of the Declaration of Independence on July 4th, 1776. 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

0: In the marine forecast, on the open waters of Lake Superior for tonight, south winds 10 to 20 knots, becoming southwest 15 to 25 after midnight, diminishing to 10 to 20 knots late. A chance of showers and a slight chance of thunderstorms and patchy fog after midnight, with waves building to 1 to 3 feet. Tomorrow, southwest winds 10 to 20 knots, veering west in the afternoon, with areas of dense fog through early afternoon and waves building to 2 to 4 feet. On the open waters of Lake Michigan for tonight, south winds 15 to 25 knots, becoming southwest, a chance of showers and thunderstorms and waves 3 to 5 feet. And tomorrow, southwest winds 15 to 25 knots, patchy fog in the morning, then patchy dense fog in the afternoon, and a chance of showers in the afternoon with waves 3 to 5 feet. 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
2: This is All Things Considered from NPR News. I'm Juana Summers.
3: And I'm Scott Detrow. Water is a way of life in Florida. It is everywhere, from the thousands of miles of coastline to the inland pools, ponds, and swamps. But it is also a constant threat for children. So Florida lawmakers are expanding a state program that funds swim lessons for some lower-income families. And starting today, kids with autism will be given priority because they are 160 times more likely to drown than other kids. To see how these youngest swimmers learn, NPR's Janaki Mehta went to a YMCA in South Florida.
4: It's only the first days of summer, but in Broward County, just outside Miami, it's already sweltering. Dozens of kids are ringing in the season with a splash at the Westin YMCA's outdoor pool. This might sound like any other swim lesson, but Swim Buddies is the YMCA of South Florida's program aimed at kids with learning differences, including autism. Every part of the lesson is deliberate.
5: Volunteers say hi to Leah.
6: Hi, Leah.
4: Like, the lessons always begin with group introductions.
7: That's one thing to promote the group cohesion and then the socialization with other kids, because with kids with autism, sometimes they're very to themselves.
4: That's Tanya Santiago Perez, who researches effective swim instruction for autistic children. She helped train some of the instructors at this Y. And even though some kids just cannot wait to jump in, Santiago Perez points out how each teacher is taking a child by hand and guiding them to the edge of the pool.
8: Are we listening?
7: Always. One. The kids have to wait for the cue of the instructor to say, now it's time to get in the water.
8: Three, come in the water.
4: Five-year-old Liam Faulkner Rodriguez cannot contain himself. It's only his second Swim Buddies lesson. His mom, Desiree Faulkner, is sitting by the pool watching her son with close eyes.
9: Whenever he sees water, he gets super excited.
4: Liam doesn't just love water. He's kind of obsessed with it. Like for many kids with autism, water is sensory bliss. But that happy reality, paired with the fact that autistic children tend to wander away, can make for a dangerous combination.
9: I'm nervous because he doesn't understand dangers. He doesn't understand boundaries. He doesn't understand anything about water safety.
4: That's why a few weeks ago, Faulkner started bringing Liam to this YMCA, which has one of the biggest swim programs in the area for kids with disabilities.
9: Having a program like this was critical for his safety and just making sure that he kind of understands how to swim and keep being alive. That's the most important thing.
4: The teachers here formally assessed Liam and every child here for their unique needs. They also work one-on-one, never more than an arm's length from their swimmer.
10: Take a moment. I'm feeling your heartbeat.
4: Then, just a few minutes into the lesson, one swimmer dashes away from the pool. Santiago Perez observes the instructor handle the situation.
11: I'm all done, Gil. All done.
7: So the therapist is trying to redirect him back to get inside the pool.
4: Redirection is a big part of the training. The instructor calmly lures a child back into the water with a big pink rubber ducky.
6: You want to play toys?
11: I'm going to turn it for you.
6: All right, we got to go.
7: So the toys help a lot with that because at the end of the day, they're kids and kids also learn by playing.
6: Go get it, buddy.
4: In another corner of the pool, Garland Jones, who leads the special needs program here, is working with 5-year-old Mackenzie Wesley on breathing correctly and blowing bubbles, which can be hard for kids with sensory challenges.
12: Blow, Mackenzie, blow.
13: Blow.
4: Jones is using a ping pong ball as a visual aid, so Mackenzie can see her breath blowing the ball forward. Then, once she's eased in, Jones lets Mackenzie blow in the water. She does it like a pro, with a smile.
13: Good job.
4: Letting water get in her mouth safely is a big step for Mackenzie, who's been coming to Swim Buddies for about a year.
14: Mackenzie has grown so much. I'm so proud of her. We had a couple of instances where she was taking on water a lot.
15: Drinking it in.
4: Now that's not a problem. And how long it takes for each child to become an independent swimmer varies. But Santiago Perez says her research has shown a little can go a long way for autistic children.
7: The biggest impact is that they're able to improve their swim skills in a short period of time. That in 5 or 6 sessions, they're able to improve swim skills to us is very powerful.
4: Now in its 3rd year, the state program is expanding to kids 1 to 7 years old and giving priority to those with autism. But this YMCA alone is already overwhelmed with requests. Santiago Perez says the state needs to do more.
7: There's more money that needs to be given, and also there's more facilities that need to offer it based on the demand.
4: In the program's 1st year, only a 1/3 of families who applied actually got vouchers. On top of that, Garland Jones says not every swim program has instructors who are properly qualified.
14: You have people who are biters, who will scratch, things of that nature. And I just think that we need more individuals who are trained in working with individuals with special needs so that they can be successful.
4: On this sunny Sunday, the Swim Buddies lessons are coming to a close. Mackenzie's mom, Brittany Bucknor, is holding out a towel for her.
16: Mommy, that's your shoe.
17: Wow.
4: She says just a couple weeks ago, her daughter had a big milestone. She was invited to her very first pool party.
17: And she was in the pool like she was a pro, an expert. So she's been a lot more confident in the water.
4: Instructor Garland Jones is smiling ear to ear. Because this isn't just any milestone for a kid she cares about. It's a life-saving one. Janaki Mehta, NPR News, Broward County, Florida.
2: As America turns 250, historian Megan Kate Nelson has turned her attention to people typically overlooked in the story of the Western frontier. At a recent public event in Crested Butte, she spoke to Colorado Public Radio's Ryan Warner.
18: Nelson suggested revisionist history is the history we learned in the first place.
19: It's basically the narrative of white Easterners moving westward in covered wagons with a nuclear family in tow, engaging with a series of challenges, indigenous peoples, nature sometimes, disease, and overcoming all of those challenges, and that they are the ideal Americans.
18: In The Westerners, Nelson profiles people who don't fit that mold. Pioneer Polly Bemis trafficked from China to Idaho. 19th century Santa Fe saloon owner Maria Gertrudis Barcelo. And Sacagawea.
19: I read through the Lewis and Clark journals. They mention her more than 150 times. And she is always doing something or saying something. Digging for vegetables. She was bringing botanical specimens to Clark and explaining what they were. My favorite part, when they arrive on the western coast, they set up camp a couple miles away from the ocean, and she yells at William Clark, "You are going to take me to go see the ocean. I did not travel all this way not to see the ocean."
18: Nelson says it's more important than ever to elevate a fuller picture of the frontier.
19: This erasure of history is really common with authoritarian regimes. They want one version of history. And the frontier myth helps with that. There's only one white pioneer. There is only one kind of story of American greatness.
18: 2.5 centuries in, a chance to ask, what stories do we carry forward? For NPR News, I'm Ryan Warner in Crested Butte, Colorado.

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1: Iran's oil exports have been under sanctions for decades. Now, as part of an interim agreement, the U.S. has lifted those sanctions temporarily. Some energy experts are surprised.
2: This would be a win for its new leadership. It's a win for the Revolutionary Guard.
1: What does it mean for Iran? That's tomorrow on Morning Edition from NPR News.
3: This is National Native News. I'm Jill Freitas. A group of Alaska Native organizations is launching a new rural veterinary public health program this month to provide care for animals in dozens of tribes across the state. As Eliona Niden with the Alaska Desk reports, that includes rabies vaccinations, testing for infectious diseases, as well as spaying and neutering.
4: Mike Williams is a musher and the chief of the village of Akiak. He says he and other Alaska Native leaders for years have been advocating for more veterinary care in villages like his.
5: In Akiak, there were two rabid foxes shot this past winter, and there are many loose dogs. I think the main need is vaccinations with rabies and parvo that kills a lot of our animals.
4: The Alaska Federation of Natives' new program is in partnership with the nonprofit, Alaska Native Rural Veterinary. The two-year initiative will bring veterinary services to 80 villages. Arlie Reynolds is a former musher and the medical director for Alaska Native Rural Veterinary. He says rabies is endemic in northern and western Alaska, and up to 25 people are exposed to the virus each year. The exposure usually happens when rabid wildlife, like foxes, bite village dogs.
6: Dogs have been part of life in rural Alaska since people have been in rural Alaska. When something that has always been a huge benefit to a society becomes a potential threat, it's really a problem. It disrupts the whole foundations of that society or culture.
4: Reynolds says it's difficult to access veterinary care in villages off the road system, and traveling to get care is costly. Additionally, some parts of Alaska experience 7 times the national average of reported cases of children bitten by dogs. He says he hopes the new initiative can help address both of these issues.
6: Most importantly, it'll save trauma on people and dogs, but it'll also save communities and health-providing organizations an incredible amount of money.
4: Taking care of pets in villages can also help protect subsistence resources, Reynolds says. One example is vaccinating against distemper that's contagious and fatal to wildlife like seals that many Alaska Native communities hunt. The authors of the new program say they hope it will act as a bridge on the path toward permanent and sustainable veterinary care for tribes. In Anchorage, I am Alona Naiden.
3: As communities across the country mark America's 250th anniversary, a new augmented reality experience in Boston is highlighting Indigenous history that's often missing from the nation's founding story. Whitesnake Projects, in partnership with the North American Indian Center of Boston, has launched Indigenous Stories, a free, self-guided walking tour along Boston's historic Freedom Trail. Available through December 31st, the smartphone experience guides visitors to 6 locations where they can view virtual performances by Native artists and learn about significant events in the city's Indigenous past. The tour explores the forced removal and imprisonment of Indigenous people on Deer Island during King Philip's War, Native enslavement in colonial Boston, the life of African and Indigenous patriot Crispus Attucks, the 1755 Scalp Bounty Proclamation targeting the Penobscot Nation, and the execution of Nipmuc leader Tantamus on Boston Common. Organizers say the project is meant to ensure Indigenous voices are part of the conversation surrounding the nation's semi-quincentennial and to give visitors a more complete understanding of Native people's role in Boston's history. I'm Jill Freitas.

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4: This is All Things Considered from NPR News. I'm Juana Summers.
5: And I'm Scott Detrow. Most of the country is in the throes of a major summer heat wave. In Chicago, the multi-day extreme heat warning reminds some of a 1995 heat wave that killed more than 700 people. But as Alex Digman from member station WBEZ tells us, the city has made some changes since then to prepare for this type of extreme weather.
6: It's 90 degrees at Chicago's Navy Pier. The heat index is making it feel like 104. A handful of tourists and locals are making the best of it around the splash pad at Polk Brothers Park. Chicago resident Maddie Lannon has family visiting from Philadelphia. She's standing in the middle of the pad as water shoots every which way and her kids, nieces, and nephews run around.
7: It is so hot outside. We needed some water. We went to the Children's Museum, and now they're all playing around and trying to beat the heat.
6: But 30 years ago in the city, that splash pad didn't exist. Neither did cooling centers. Today, the city receives daily heat emergency reports and can quickly reallocate resources. But 30 years ago, 739 people died over the span of a week in July. Chicago Fire Department Commissioner Annette Nance Holt was a field supervisor during that time. She says she still carries a lot of that trauma.
8: I remember going into a house of a senior, and that person was sitting in a chair, and they were deceased. The temperature in there was unbearable. They had a ceiling fan going, and they had the window open. It was like a furnace in there.
6: Many of those who died in 1995 were poor or elderly. Some had no air conditioning. Others had it, but couldn't afford to turn it on. Since then, Chicago has worked to prevent such heat deaths, especially as climate change drives up global temperatures, fueling more intense heat waves. Building codes now dictate residential high-rises over 80 feet high, and apartment buildings with 100 units or more must be air-conditioned when it's hotter than 80 degrees, or they need to have a cooling center on site. In 2008, the city released the Chicago Climate Action Plan. It requires reflective roofing on new buildings, and the city plants trees every year, especially in areas where they're more scarce. These efforts and others were designed in part to lessen the urban heat island effect that can boost temperatures. Densely populated areas tend to be hotter due to development that traps heat, like high-rises and industrial air conditioners, and dark asphalt.
9: You have, you know, plenty of portions of cities like Chicago that have older road infrastructure, so it's kind of hard to say you can make a tremendous difference.
6: National Weather Service meteorologist Ricky Castro cautions against giving too much credit to one effort to cool things down. Even so, downtown Chicago is right on Lake Michigan, which can mitigate the heat island effect by making it cooler, but only if the wind's blowing the right way. And this week, it isn't. The 1995 heat wave did help change how the National Weather Service forecasts heat. It implemented a new system of heat watches and warnings that's still in use today. A heat wave that deadly has not happened again. And in this decade, Chicago has averaged 3 to 4 heat-related deaths every year. Still, the city is keeping watch, even though residents are used to extreme weather, hot in the summer and cold in the winter. Back at Navy Pier, resident Maddie Lannon wades into the debate that Chicagoans often have.
10: Would you rather have 90 degrees and humid or 10 degrees with a wind chill?
7: That's a great question. I think it's the 90 degrees for me.
10: So you would do this over a day in January in Chicago?
7: Yeah.
6: The sweltering heat will remain in Chicago until at least Friday morning. It's expected to end nationwide by early next week. For NPR News, I'm Alex Degman in Chicago.
11: If you are flying on a plane this 4th of July weekend, you are in good company. The biggest holiday of the summer is once again expected to set travel records this year. U.S. airlines are carrying more passengers than ever, and that is testing the limits of the aviation system, as NPR's Joel Rose reports.
12: Over the past decade, few major airports in the U.S. have grown faster than Nashville International Airport.
13: Hey, y'all, this is Blake Shelton here, welcoming you to the Nashville International Airport.
12: The number of passengers in Nashville set a record last year, more than doubling the number of departures between 2015 and 2025, according to the Department of Transportation. The airport has expanded rapidly to keep up, adding restaurants and gates. Shirley Bledsoe of Brentwood, Tennessee, thinks it's changed for the better.
14: The airport's beautiful now. Uptown.
12: Bledsoe has been flying through this airport since the 1970s. She says the flying experience has changed too, but not in a good way.
14: I think the airplane design has made it more crowded. Some of my suitcases don't even roll

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1: Now the industry is pushing the government to do the same thing for the nation's airspace.
2: It's clear that the biggest threat to healthy and competitive airline industry, it's our short-staffed and woefully antiquated air traffic control system.
1: That's Chris Sununu, the former governor of New Hampshire, who now heads the industry trade group Airlines for America. At a hearing last week on Capitol Hill, Sununu urged Congress to find more money to overhaul the air traffic control system on top of the billions lawmakers appropriated last year to upgrade communications and radar equipment.
2: Congress must build upon its $12.5 billion down payment toward air traffic control modernization with the next round of funding to ensure that technology gaps that have been completely ignored for the last 30 years, that they finally get addressed.
1: The nation's air traffic control system has not kept pace with growing demand. That system is thousands of controllers short of full staffing. Even the head of the Federal Aviation Administration says it has, quote, reached its limits. At an aviation conference in May, FAA Administrator Brian Bedford said the agency needs to do more than just replace aging equipment.
3: If we just remove all the 70s, 80s, and 90s technology and replace it with 21st century digital tech, we'll have a really super reliable system. But all of the inefficiencies that are essentially designed into the current system, that will be unchanged.
1: Last week, the FAA announced an $875 million contract for AI-enhanced software to coordinate flights across the entire airspace. Bedford says predictive analytics will help the FAA use its infrastructure more efficiently, potentially freeing up capacity for more flights. There is bipartisan support for modernizing the nation's airspace. Polly Trottenberg served as Deputy Transportation Secretary and acting head of the FAA during the Biden administration.
4: It's a good down payment, but it's not nearly what a system that has been chronically underinvested in for a decade and a half needs.
1: Trottenberg applauds the Trump administration for dedicating more money to air traffic control, but she's skeptical that AI-enhanced software alone can fix all of the system's problems.
4: The system itself has not kept pace with growth and demand. And predictive analytics can help with that, but I think there also has to be a better balance between basically supply and demand.
1: No matter how efficient you make the nation's aviation system, it will still be limited by the number of runways and gates. And that may never be able to satisfy the demand at the most congested airports. Joel Rose, NPR News.

0: 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Skateboarders are taking their sport far beyond skate parks and sidewalks and into the mountains. Downhill skating is getting more popular. You need a short board, a steep road, and a pair of high-tech gloves to help you navigate sharp turns. Blue Ridge Public Radio's Laura Hackett reports from Western North Carolina.
1: Could everyone just drop from where Tyler is?
2: Henners Cove Road is one of many winding hills around Asheville. It's dotted with a few homes, a ton of trees, and panoramic views of the Blue Ridge Mountains. But what brings a group of about 20 skaters here on this day are the many twists and turns in the road. The skaters are about to drop in for a mile and a half downhill stretch. Right before, they all clap pucks, round plastic discs attached to gloves that they use as brakes. Shortly after this good luck ritual, it's go time. Skaters tuck down and zoom down the straightaways until they hit a switchback. Then they lean and use their hands, pucks, and all the strength they have to make the turn. Griffin Adams says these tight curves bring more than a cheap thrill.
3: When you get to that level and you're skating roads like this, it's complete bliss and freedom. I think it might look like daredevil, adrenaline stuff. Like, there is some meditative aspect to it.
2: Though downhill skating is still a pretty niche sport, people like Adams are raising its profile on social media by having a video crew document downhill runs. The sport formally made its debut at the World Skate Games in 2019. Now there are annual races in places like Hawaii and Puerto Rico. One day, Adams hopes top athletes can get paid to compete.
3: Chasing hills, it takes a lot of dedication, and you're not in it for the glory or the money, because there is none of it. So

0: but you end up spending all your money, time, and effort.
1: For some, the sport was the reason to make Asheville their home. Marcella Delgado came all the way from Southern California.
2: We all moved here to skate because of the roads and the people.
3: Including yourself.
2: Yeah. Yeah, no, Asheville was always the goal. As soon as I found out what it was like, the roads that they were skating here, I moved here as soon as I could.
1: One reason Asheville is attractive for hill chasers is that it's still legal for skaters to share the roads with cars, as long as they go no more than 30 miles an hour. Other places across the country have banned downhill skating altogether. Adam says hill chasers follow the rules of the road and make sure to stay in their lane.
0: I know that on the surface it could look reckless. It could look like folks are out of control, but I mean, there's a lot of accountability in our community.
1: Keeping everyone safe is a group sport, he says. There are people who look out for cars and communicate with walkie-talkies. This approach helps the skaters develop more positive relationships with other road users. On Pinner's Cove Road, they also help 71-year-old resident Ken Leitz with litter cleanups.
4: With their service and my communicating with my community, my neighborhood, everyone's gotten on board and they're really positive about the skateboarders.
1: So at least on Pinner's Cove Road, skateboarders have found a welcome place for their extreme sport. For NPR News, I'm Laura Hackett in Asheville, North Carolina.

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1: On the next Heifetz On Air, we celebrate Independence Day. Our international cast of outstanding students all come together to honor the Stars and Stripes, both in our Stanton hometown and in the Charlottesville presidential home of Founding Father James Monroe. 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Next time, it's a star-spangled edition of Heifetz On Air.
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This is Public Radio 90, and turning to the forecast from the National Weather Service Office, Marquette. For tonight, mostly cloudy skies, a chance of showers and thunderstorms, and lows in the mid-60s. For tomorrow, mostly cloudy skies and highs in the lower 80s. Tomorrow night, partly cloudy skies, lows in the lower 60s. And for Friday, partly sunny skies with a chance of showers and thunderstorms in the afternoon and highs in the lower 70s. 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

0: 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I'm Scott Detrow.
1: And I'm Juana Summers. The U.S. and Iran are trying to salvage a 60-day ceasefire, with government officials blaming each other for violations. And nobody knows how long this war will last. The Indicator's Darian Woods and Waylon Wong explain how battles from the past can give insight into how these kind of conflicts can get drawn out.
2: This year's war with Iran has cost the U.S. at least $132 billion. It's also resulted in the deaths of 13 U.S. service members, more than 3,400 Iranians, and dozens elsewhere in the Middle East.
3: Chris Blackman is an economist and political scientist at the University of Chicago who studies the roots of war and conflict. Chris is reluctant to make too many statements on the war in Iran. You know, we're still in the middle of it. Who knows what's going to happen? But he says most conflicts don't last longer than a brief flare-up.
4: I think the average war in the last 200 years has been less than 2 months long, and so this fits that pattern.
2: So that raises a question. What went wrong in wars like Ukraine and Gaza?
4: If we start from the idea that wars are horrendously costly, then there has to be something that gives one side or the other an incentive, however temporary, to decide to turn to violence.
3: Chris says the first reason is when leaders don't have the incentives to work in the best interests of their country. Take Russia's invasion of Ukraine.
4: Putin wasn't paying the costs of this war directly.
2: Democracies like the U.S. aren't immune. President Trump's sons, for example, own part of a drone manufacturing company. They might profit from war, even if it's costly for the country.
3: The second explanation Chris has for violence is something a little more psychological.
4: Values and ideals. Things that only war can deliver. The extermination of an ideology or an ethnic group that you loathe, they're not irrational. They're just enduring preferences. I think of these as sort of intangible incentives.
3: Reason number three, Chris says, is uncertainty.
4: How strong is Iran? How powerful are my forces? How likely is a decapitation event to create regime change? All of these things just have tremendous uncertainty.
2: Chris says you can think of countries as playing a game of poker. Sometimes they're bluffing, sometimes they're not. And when countries misjudge others, that's when long wars can start.
3: The Trump administration said the war in Iran would be just a, quote, short excursion. That's proven not to be the case.
2: Chris's fourth reason for violence is commitment problems.
4: The classic commitment problem is this idea of a rising power facing a weakening one. If you're a weakening power and you look forward to the day when that rising power is going to dominate you, you have a choice. Am I going to take you out now and prevent your rise and maintain my dominance? Or do I wait until the day when you might dominate me?
3: Chris's fifth and final reason for why we fight is misperceptions. Again, Chris brings up the Russian invasion of Ukraine.
4: Most people say that Putin was overconfident, either because of his psychological bias or because he was getting bad information.
3: It's all a bit gloomy, but Chris's somewhat optimistic take, though, is that usually the high costs of war reduces the chance of all-out violence. Darian Woods.
2: Waylon Wong, NPR News.
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0: They are canary yellow, shaped like pills, and guaranteed to prompt a giggle from most kids. Minions. Critic Bob Mondello says their seventh big screen adventure, Minions and Monsters, is arguably their best yet.
1: We'd seen the little guys serving villains like Tyrannosaurus Rex, so we knew they'd been around since the dawn of time. Here we discover they were also around at the dawn of cinema.
2: In Hollywood, the new stars at the silver screen changed the face of the motion picture industry forever.
1: Who knew? But there they are, Zelig-like, in 1890s silent classics, apparently unnoticed until the 1920s when they accidentally caused a train wreck in a Western film shoot. The director's furious, but when his bosses at the studio think the wreckage is comic gold, he has a change of heart.
3: Look, Minions, my name is Max.
4: Hello, Max!
3: I'm so sorry about earlier. So, I would like to work with you. We should make movies.
5: Movies? Movies?
1: Turns out they're naturals.
3: Okay, action!
1: They give slapstick, ballet-like grace, their timing is genius, there's art to every pratfall, and a touch of chaos, of course.
3: That was perfect!
1: All of which makes them the toast of silent Hollywood. They live in a grand mansion, appear on screen with Buster Keaton and Harold Lloyd, inspire fashion fads, until the advent of sound.
6: Oh, Humphrey.
7: Piñata. Carbonara. Lasagna.
1: Dialogue, sadly, does not play to Minion's strengths, so they're at a loss until they come up with a comeback plan.
3: You wrote a monster movie?
8: Si, Kampika Kaiju.
3: What are you going to use for your monster?
1: A book of spells they saved from an evil wizard master allows them to conjure actual monsters.
8: Daifuku!
1: And for the second half of the film, we're in more conventional Minions territory. But that first half, a flat-out love letter to old Hollywood, is enough fun that writer and director and original creator and voice of all the Minions, Pierre Coffin, can afford to backslide.
9: Now in Minion Vision.
1: Homages to B-movies and film classics, a spin with Chaplin through the gears of modern times, a romance with a robot from Day the Earth Stood Still, not to mention an encounter with a shark straight out of Jaws. All goofy enough to delight kids who won't get the references, and sophisticated enough to please cinephiles who will. Which is a lovely change. The Minions have been coasting on audience goodwill for a few movies now. Here, filmmaker Coffin has an actual idea, and a smart one, since these little agents of chaos have always been throwbacks to the slapstick glories that first made audiences fall for movies.
8: Aww, let me get cuter!
1: Weird to think that if the kids seeing Minions and Monsters now someday watch Citizen Kane or Maltese Falcon or Safety Last, they might flash briefly on little yellow guys in overalls. But hey, as long as Tinseltown's Dream Factory is still conjuring dreams, right? I'm Bob Mondello.

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9: Island Barton. President Trump says Republicans will hold a midterm convention in Dallas this September. The Texas Newsroom's Blaise Gainey explains it's weeks away from when voters will begin casting ballots for several statewide elections.
10: Texas has been a red state for all of the 21st century, but polls show the U.S. Senate race at a gridlock between Democrat James Tallarico and Republican Ken Paxton. John Taylor is the department chair of political science at the University of Texas at San Antonio. He believes that contest is playing a big part in why Trump wants to bring the Republican Party to the state.
11: They've seen the public polls out there, you know, showing Tallarico with a slight lead or tie and such like that. My guess, their internal polling is scaring them.
10: Taylor says the move is a last-ditch effort by Republicans to try and swing things in their favor ahead of a significant midterm election. I'm Blaise Gainey in Austin.
9: The Supreme Court struck down President Trump's efforts to end birthright citizenship. In response, the Justice Department says it's turning its attention to visitors suspected of coming into the country to give birth. NPR's Jacqueline Diaz has more.
12: The U.S. Justice Department wants its prosecutors to go after people taking part in something called birth tourism. In the U.S., that means when a foreign national comes into the country just to give birth and to get their child American citizenship. Acting Attorney General Todd Blanche is setting his sights on birth tourism operations.
13: It's a booming industry, and it will continue given the Supreme Court's decision yesterday.
12: The Justice Department wants to go after those people coming to the U.S. under, quote, false pretenses. Pregnant women and those involved in their travel could face charges like visa fraud or money laundering. Jacqueline Diaz, NPR News.
9: President Trump took his maiden voyage on a new Air Force One today. The retrofitted 747 worth $400 million was gifted from Qatar. It's no longer light blue, instead has a navy blue belly and red and gold stripes. Millions of people from the Midwest to the East Coast are dealing with sweltering heat and humidity, which is forecast to last through early next week. In Chicago, officials are still taking lessons from a deadly 1990s heat wave, as Alex Degman from member station WBEZ reports.
14: This heat wave quickly came to Chicago after weeks of below average temperatures. It brought back memories of July 1995 when 739 people died from heat over the course of a week. Chicago Fire Department Commissioner Annette Nance Holt was a field supervisor at the time. She says she wishes more was done.
15: I wish somebody would have been with him. I wish somebody would have called for him instead of us finding him like that alone.
14: Now, Holt says well-being checks have greatly increased. The department gets daily heat emergency reports and can allocate resources on the fly. And building codes now require certain apartment buildings to have air conditioning. Still, it's very hot, and it will be through at least the end of the week. For NPR News, I'm Alex Degman in Chicago.
9: This is NPR.
2: Good evening. The time is now 6:04 Eastern, 5:04 Central. For Public Radio 19 News, I'm Kurt Hosworth. A couple of Michigan laws that de-emphasize standardized testing took effect yesterday. The laws make it so high school juniors or seniors no longer must take an essay portion of their Michigan Merit Examination test. Republican State Representative Tom Kuntz co-sponsored the law. He says the essay scores were unnecessary since none of Michigan's public universities require standardized test scores anyway.
16: You know, the information doesn't get back. It doesn't get back to the students, and it doesn't get back to the teachers. It's not like they're using this for evaluation. So I struggled to see any redeeming qualities.
2: Starting today, those test scores also won't appear on students' high school transcripts anymore. The laws passed the legislature with bipartisan support and the backing of school and college admissions groups. With record numbers of people expected to travel this Independence Day weekend, the Michigan Department of Transportation is easing lane restrictions across the state. AAA estimates more than 2.6 million Michigan residents are expected to travel 50 miles or more from home over the weekend, up 1% from last year, establishing a new record. Beginning at 3 p.m. tomorrow and continuing until 6 a.m. Monday, 106 out of 177 MDOT projects will have lane restrictions removed. While drivers will see suspended operations in most state road work zones for the weekend, they're advised that equipment and certain traffic configurations may remain in place, like temporary shifts or shoulder closures. Sandpoint Road will be temporarily closed to all vehicle and pedestrian traffic east of the Pictured Rocks National Lakeshore boundary from Wednesday, July 8th until Friday, July 17th. A culvert replacement project may extend the closure if additional time is needed to complete the work. The Sandpoint Marsh Trail, Sandpoint Beach, and Pictured Rocks National Lakeshore headquarters will be inaccessible via Sandpoint Road during this time. This closure will not impact access to Munising Memorial Hospital, the Munising Falls Visitor Center, or private residences on Sandpoint Road. Alternate parking for backpackers planning to park on Sandpoint during this closure is at Munising Falls Visitor Center. For Public Radio 19 News, I'm Kurt Hosworth.
0: From NPR News, this is All Things Considered. I'm Juana Summers.
17: And I'm Scott Detrow. Historically, when presidents have taken office, they have walled themselves off from their business interests, not President Trump. A new financial disclosure form released yesterday shows Trump and his family have raked in more than $1 billion from cryptocurrency ventures in the past year alone. Trump was once a crypto critic, but has embraced the currency in his second term, loosening government scrutiny of the sector, among other steps. Bernard Condon wrote about it for the Associated Press and joins us now to explain how these companies made Trump money. Welcome to All Things Considered.
18: Thank you.
17: I want to start with just the scale of all of this. What were the responses that you got from the people you talked to about the fact that a sitting president netted $1 billion from a field that he helped set federal government's regulatory stance of?
18: I have been covering Trump businesses since his first term. More than a decade ago, and the watchdogs and predictably the Democrats were outraged that he had opened a hotel in Washington and welcomed, you know, foreign dignitaries and lobbyists. This is a whole new level. In 1 year, a little before he took office. He has taken in over $1 billion, outstripping much of anything he owns in his property portfolio. The speed is breathtaking.
17: This is all money that came in essentially since he had been reelected president and was about to take office and has been a sitting president. And as you're saying now, it outscales the decades of various Trump ventures.
18: In revenue, in many properties, yes. That's not to say he hasn't done well with his properties. He has taken in tens of millions, this disclosure report shows, from hotels and resorts overseas that didn't exist a little over a year ago. Mm-hmm. So his property business, at least according to my judgment, is growing at the fastest it has in the century since the Trump organization, his family business, started. And yet, crypto triumphs.
17: I want to talk more about the details of how this crypto money came in a moment. But given the fact that you have been covering this all along, what is the best way to think about any restrictions, if any, that Trump has put on himself when it comes to making personal profits and running his family businesses in the second term?
18: In his first term, he signed a so-called white paper forbidding his business from striking any new deals abroad. And he also said that he would not even do things that showed the appearance of a conflict, much less a conflict itself. The latter rule he broke. He opened the hotel in Washington, among other things. But he didn't strike new deals abroad. This time, that language, I will not put my name or build anything overseas in countries with which the U.S. government has important business, militarily, economically, that is gone. It seems any sort of reluctance to strike a deal that could seem like he's profiting off the presidency is gone.
17: And to that end, do we have much of an idea of who is investing in these crypto ventures, whether it's the Trump meme coin or World Liberty Financial? Do we have a sense who is purchasing this cryptocurrency that makes Trump's money? Because there's been all sorts of questions raised of our people trying to do this to curry favor with the administration on mergers, on regulatory policy, on a whole host of other issues.
18: A Chinese billionaire named Justin Sun bought $75 million of a crypto asset called governance tokens issued by World Liberty, and they plunged in value. Regulators years ago said, watch out, these things are dangerous. Meanwhile, the same Chinese billionaire also bought $200 million worth of these kind of souvenir meme coins that Trump issued, and those too have plunged in value. So this one man, Justin Sun, has bought $275 million of Trump crypto stuff. Later, he had been sued in the prior administration for duping investors. That lawsuit was put on hold, and eventually the lawsuit was settled for $10 million. Sun denies there was any link between him pouring hundreds of millions of dollars into Trump's crypto businesses, and World Liberty says there's absolutely no conflict of interest here.
17: What has the White House's response been to all of this since the disclosures have come out?
18: The White House says that Trump only acts in the interest of the public, not for himself. His sons run the business. He's not involved at all. And they actually come out and attack the media saying it's a disgrace that you keep bringing up this issue about ethics. And if anything, Trump has done great things for America by helping the crypto industry.
17: Let me ask you this. These disclosure forms came out and put a number to all of this, but there's still a lot of questions, right, when it comes to private business dealings. As somebody who's covered this, What are your biggest ongoing questions about just how large the Trump crypto business is?
18: I'm interested in finding out more about who bought some of these tokens and coins. The U.S. has strict rules. If you give to a presidential campaign, you have to disclose who you are, and there are limits on how much you can give. If you lobby, you have to disclose who you are and what you lobbied on behalf of. In this case, it's the Wild West. So aside from one or two actors like the Chinese billionaire Justin Sun, a company tied to the United Arab Emirates government that put $500 million into one of Trump's crypto companies, aside from those few examples, we know next to nothing. We know how much Trump got, but we don't know from whom.
17: Bernard Condon, an investigative reporter for the Associated Press, thank you so much.
18: Thank you.
19: The biggest star on the U.S. men's national soccer team has yet to play a full game at this year's FIFA World Cup. Yet maybe no one is more important to the Americans' ambitions of a deep run than their star, Christian Pulisic. That run could start tonight with their round of 32 game against Bosnia-Herzegovina. NPR's Becky Sullivan has the story.
20: Christian Pulisic doesn't love the media. By nature, he is a quiet, shy guy. But late last week, he was in a great mood for seemingly the first time this World Cup.
21: Can I guess the first question?
22: You want to answer it for us?
21: I'm just kidding. Go ahead.
20: Finally, he was back to practicing with the team after he'd been pulled at halftime of the Americans' first game against Paraguay when a defender kicked him hard in the calf. Then he'd had to miss the whole second game, too. Now every reporter wanted to know, was he good to go?
21: Yeah, I'm feeling good. I've obviously joined with the team in the last few days, so I'm feeling good, positive going into it, and hopefully I'll be able to play a part in tomorrow.
20: Pulisic is used to all this fuss by now, all this attention to every little injury, well, to everything he does, really. For more than a decade, his slender shoulders have carried the weight of all of America's soccer hopes and dreams. That excitement heard here on Fox back in 2016. Not every promising teenager pans out, but for every daydream that U.S. soccer might have had about him, Pulisic has met it and more. At 27, he's already scored more goals than any American before him in the big five European leagues, and he's the first American to play in and win a Champions League final and a Super League final. Pretty much the only thing left to do is accomplish some World Cup glory.
23: I can't even imagine the weight that's on his shoulders in terms of, from such a young age, he was like the hope of American soccer.
20: Here's his longtime friend and teammate, midfielder Tyler Adams.
23: I mean, to step into a World Cup cycle going into 2018 and be the best player on the field at 17 years old and be the person that they rely on, it's been since then that the team has relied on him. I think now we have weapons around him to kind of relieve that, but he's a star.
20: Pulisic is all grown up now. His baby-faced cheeks have a 5 o'clock shadow. His left arm has a sleeve of tattoos. And he's grown up on the field, too, says Marcelo Balboa, who captained the national team in the 1990s. For years, when Pulisic was the only serious threat on the team, opponents would just swarm him and get really physical with him.
24: At the end of the day, they all go kick him. They all take him down. They figure if they can slow down Christian, they can slow down the U.S. national team.
20: But now almost every U.S. starter has a key role on a team in a top European league. In other words, Pulisic no longer has to do it all himself. Balboa says that lets him play more calmly and freely.
24: It's been fun to watch him mature on the emotional side, not get so emotional when he's getting kicked. He gets up, he moves on, he keeps playing. And I think that's a huge part of the game.
20: Recently, Pulisic was asked whether he felt that there was less weight on him. He stopped to think.
21: I don't really know, to be honest. I don't feel a difference in weight. I'm not sure. Maybe less. I mean, I just feel like there's so many good players around me. I genuinely don't feel like I have to do anything on my own.
20: Sure enough, the national team qualified for the knockout stage, mostly without him. They beat Paraguay with Pulisic only playing the first half. Then they beat Australia with him on the bench. Now Pulisic says he's ready for a full game, and the timing couldn't be better. The last time the U.S. played in the World Cup knockout round, 4 years ago, Pulisic had the assist on the Americans' only goal in a loss to the Netherlands. Now, these 4 years later, he says he and the rest of his teammates are ready for a different ending.
21: As I've gotten older, like your first time, you feel those nerves even more, and it can be that much more difficult. And when you've been there before, you say, okay, I can handle this.
20: A win would mark the first knockout round win for the U.S. men since 2002. That would be a good start for Pulisic's World Cup legacy, and many hope not the end. Becky Sullivan, NPR News, Santa Clara, California.

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1: In the forecast for Upper Michigan from the National Weather Service Office, Marquette, for this afternoon, a 20% chance of showers, otherwise mostly cloudy skies, and a high near 87 degrees. Tonight, a chance of showers and thunderstorms, then a slight chance later in the night, mostly cloudy with lows in the mid-60s. And tomorrow, mostly cloudy through mid-morning, then gradually clearing with highs in the lower 80s. Tomorrow night, partly cloudy skies with lows in the lower 60s. And Friday, a 40% chance of showers and thunderstorms in the afternoon, otherwise partly sunny with highs in the lower 70s. 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
1: 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I'm Juana Summers.
2: And I'm Scott Detrow. Just ahead of a big anniversary, Americans feel proud of their country, but at the same time, many are worried about its future. And they think that the country has moved too far from its founding principles of equality, liberty, and opportunity. The latest NPR PBS News Marist poll released this morning adds those data points and more to how Americans are feeling at this moment. NPR's Maham Javed has been reviewing the results and brings us more.
3: Most of those surveyed say they are proud of being American. Data on how Americans feel about their past, present, and future is divided along partisan, gender, and generational lines. Republicans are most likely to be proud of the U.S. at 93%. David Walsh, a retired teacher from New Jersey who identifies as Republican, says he's very proud. Some of the liberties he appreciates are
4: the ability to think how I want, to help out who I want, and to try to do things that are good for me and others.
3: Watching global fans visit the U.S. for the FIFA World Cup and enjoy things that Americans often take for granted has been a reminder to Walsh about how much the country has to offer.
4: Yeah, we have a lot of great things here. That's why people want to come here. But we have so many people who say what we have here is garbage, and they're just, I don't understand. Go live in that other country you think is better, and they'll be coming back in a year.
3: Arlene Stilwell, a retired college professor from New York and a Democrat, has also felt moved witnessing the U.S. host the World Cup. Watching fellow Americans welcome people from all over the world has given her a lot of hope for the country.
5: Maybe the problem is not the American people, it's who we've elected. And maybe we need to do some deep reflecting on this next round of elections.
3: Despite the joy from the World Cup, Stilwell is also part of the minority that is not very proud of being American.
5: I have always loved this country. I feel blessed to live here. And I am ashamed of my government. I am ashamed of the bigotry and the hatred and the racism and the sexism and the homophobia and the transphobia and killing little girls in Iran who did nothing to anybody.
3: Almost half of Americans think the country has moved far away from the nation's founding principles. Democrats are much more likely to say the nation has left behind its core ideals compared to Republicans. But not everyone thinks leaving the past behind is a problem. Matthew Norton, who works in the gaming industry out of Oregon, says it's a good thing that the U.S. has left its founding principles behind.
6: And I think that an appeal simply to how it used to be done isn't the way I want to look at things. I'd rather look at the way things should be done as opposed to how they used to be done.
3: Most Americans think America's best days are yet to come. A majority of Republicans feel that way, compared to a little less than half of independents and Democrats. Jason Withington works in information technology in Missouri and has voted for both Democratic and Republican presidents in the past. He says he still believes in the American dream. He thinks that America's future is promising as long as certain things are taken care of.
7: In order for our economy to keep growing and for our, you know, my kids' generation and my grandkids' generation, we got to get the debt under control or our best days will not be ahead of us.
3: When asked to think ahead to America's 300th birthday, a large chunk of Americans said they're not too confident or not confident at all that the future is brighter for up-and-coming generations. Maham Javed, NPR News.
1: Scientists are tracking all kinds of living things in the Great Smoky Mountains National Park on the border of Tennessee and North Carolina. Many are volunteers, and their work has become important in documenting changes in its rich biodiversity. As part of our series, Here to Help, Katie Myers with Grist and Blue Ridge Public Radio reports.
8: A gentle rain is falling as four people in raincoats make their way deep into the Great Smoky Mountains National Park. They duck under the bright green underbrush, stepping away from the road towards a high mountain spruce forest. a hush takes over. Just a few steps in, they see something exciting.
9: Yeah, so it's all up and down the side of this one tree.
8: It looks like a regular mossy tree, but to this crew, it's a whole world of life. Jason Hollinger and Laura Bogus, two of the volunteers, take out a small magnifying lens.
10: This guy here. See how they kind of give a little swoop up?
11: Mm-hmm. I see the swoop.
8: They see a spongy little lichen, a combination of fungus and algae that grows really slowly. This one is so rare, it hasn't really been documented in the park.
12: So we could right here, right now, come up with a common name for it.
8: Hollinger and the others call themselves the Gang of Retirees in Search of Life's Diversity, or Grizzled. This group is held together by a listserv and their own keen interest in getting to the park's hard-to-reach spots. They quietly contribute to a unique project, the All Taxa Biodiversity Inventory, managed by the nonprofit Discover Life in America. That means they're out documenting every single species they can find.
12: We'll hike into these places that other researchers don't have the resources, the funding to do, and we're all retired, so we can do that.
8: Hollinger didn't start out peering through a magnifying glass.
12: Ex-computer scientist in the dot-com boom, I was able to retire early.
8: When he retired, he became, as he says, an amateur lichenologist. He just thought their diverse and colorful ecosystems were really cool. He started looking for them all over the country, from Nevada to the Smokies.
12: So I was choosing places that nobody could get funding to collect because, yes, lichens are useless commercially.
8: They're an important part of the food chain. From squirrels to insects, they're part of their diet. Lichen are also very sensitive to pollution, so if they die, other species may be in trouble too. Besides lichen, volunteers have documented thousands of species, including rare salamanders, flowers, and bugs. As a volunteer, you can contribute to the body of scientific knowledge, says Laura Bogus, who is a climber and ecologist. All it takes is being observant.
10: The small ways, the paying attention, the naming a species, which isn't a small thing, but it's like an accumulation of small, like cooperative creation.
8: Every square foot of the park contains so much life, it takes a volunteer crew about 2 hours to go half a mile. At the end, they find something else, a rare parasitic fungus.
12: I thought it would take a little longer.
13: Put it right down here?
12: Yeah, it was just on that second branch I looked at.
13: Wow. Back down.
8: The magnifying glass comes out, and everyone slowly leans in for a good look. For NPR News, I'm Katie Myers in the Great Smoky Mountains National Park.

0: Before the Declaration of Independence was written, the Continental Congress met and laid out some cornerstones for future U.S. government.
1: The end product has the consent of the people. 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And it is worked and refined until you get to the Bill of Rights.
0: On tomorrow's show, we will rifle through the documents of the summer of 1776. 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
6: In Los Angeles, I'm Kai Risnall. It is Wednesday today, the very first day of July. Good as always to have you along, everybody. We begin in Sintra, Portugal, not far from the capital of Lisbon, but a bit out of the way, perhaps, to be the center of global central banking. That, nonetheless, is where Federal Reserve Chairman Kevin Warsh and his international colleagues found themselves today for a regular confab on the state of the economic world. Warsh, at one point, was asked about the risks that he sees out there right now.
7: I'm not prepared to sort of make a broad comment denoting risks that are available in the system, but I will say this. This is the biggest time of consequence to each of our economies, I think, in our lifetime.
6: The global financial crisis of 2008 would like a word, but Warsh cited AI, persistent inflation, geopolitical dyspepsia, and the low hire, low fire labor market as some of the things he is keeping an eye on. At his first press conference a couple of weeks ago, Warsh said he's also keeping an eye on Wall Street, and that is where we're going to spend the first couple of minutes of the program.
7: Financial market prices are probably the most important source of information to guide central bankers.
6: So that was a couple of weeks ago. The relationship between the central bank and the financial markets can be tricky. The Fed doesn't want everybody to think it's worried about asset prices in the lingo. But also, if those asset prices take a dive, everybody starts getting economically nervous, which gets us to something called the Fed put. In its original iteration, the Greenspan put.
8: So the Fed put dates back essentially to the start of Alan Greenspan's tenure as Fed chair. One thing that he did was, or allegedly did, was in response to stock market crashes, intervened in the Fed liquidity markets pretty heavily.
6: That's Jay Kadia at the Cato Institute. Liquidity, just a fancy word for companies being able to get their hands on ready cash. Put, just an investing term for a way to cut your losses. So, 1987, October. Black Monday. The Dow drops 22.5% in a day. Alan Greenspan, 2 months into his chairmanship. The Fed responds, as Jay Kadia said, by helping big banks stay afloat, and the Greenspan put was born.
8: And then you have the dot-com bubble burst in 2001 that also led to Fed liquidity injections. And then, of course, you have Bernanke become Fed chair and then has to deal with the financial crisis. And the Fed stepped in to help markets and calm markets.
6: That was the Bernanke put. There was the Powell put during the pandemic. Think about what was happening in the markets back then.
9: They are saying
0: oh, if markets are signaling something or could amplify something that is going on in the economy, then we should take it seriously.
6: That's Anna Czeslak at Duke University's Fuqua School of Business. Here is Jay Cadia one more time with the however comma.
8: The stock market, you know, crashes and falls all the time. Right. The stock market fell, for instance, last year once you had President Trump impose wide-scale tariffs. But that was not something that the Fed immediately came in and tried to fix.
6: So the question now with a new Fed chairman is what in his mind is going to qualify as serious enough to merit a Warsh put? Wall Street on this Wednesday, the markets, if it were. Traders seemed a bit subdued. TBH, we'll have the details when we do the numbers.

0: With the observation that we are going to get the June unemployment report tomorrow, a reminder here that the Bureau of Labor Statistics aggregates a whole bunch of different data sets in that report. The data set we're interested in right now is young job seekers, 16 to 19-year-olds, for whom the unemployment rate has sharply diverged from the national number, going up steadily the past couple of years from just over 10% in May of 2023 to nearly 15% in May of this year. Meanwhile, over the past several decades, another thing has been happening in the teenage labor market. Far fewer of them have been working or looking for work. Back in the 1980s, about 2 out of every 3 teenagers had paid work in the summertime. That's down to around 1 in 3 of late. And that long-running decline in teen employment, as Marketplace's Mitchell Hartman reports, has consequences for the whole economy.
1: I met Nick Burka at Coney Island Beach on a windy Saturday. He's 31 and says growing up on New York's Upper East Side, he had one job.
2: I babysat my upstairs neighbor.
3: And how many times did you do it?
2: Just once. It was kind of a disaster. This kid was really intense and a little scary. I didn't get paid and I just never went back.
1: In fact, like many in recent generations, he never had a paying job as a teen. In college, Burka worked as a computer science tutor. Today, he runs a small software nonprofit. But he feels like he missed something.
2: I think all the people I know who worked seem more responsible than me.
1: We'll get to more consequences a bit later. But first, why are 35% of teens in the workforce now compared to around 60% back in the 1980s?
4: This is a decision of labor supply. Fewer teens are looking to participate in the workforce.
1: Hillary Wething at the Economic Policy Institute says part of the reason is a sharp rise in the number of teens headed to college.
4: They just have more competing priorities than previous generations. Extracurriculars, college prep, academic programs, or internships.
1: For middle and upper middle class parents, these options may make more financial sense than pushing their kid to get a minimum wage summer job if it helps them get into a better college or land a scholarship. For lower income teens, Wething says, a lot of summer employment opportunities have dried up since a key federal jobs program for youth was weakened in the 1990s.
4: Students for which maybe college is not possible benefited the most from something like a federal jobs program in their area. Now that doesn't exist either in certain parts.
1: There's also been a decline in demand for teen workers, says Peter Capelli at the Wharton School.
5: Employers are just not as willing to take on new people, even in the summer.
1: Also, employers can now use staffing agencies to find temps and seasonal workers without tapping the teen market, says Carl Van Horn at Rutgers Center for Workforce Development.
6: All things being equal, you'd rather hire a somewhat older person. There's queasiness or concern on the part of some employers about hiring young people who there may be insurance issues, perceptions about what young people are like.
1: Such as always on their phones, not showing up on time or at all. Manny Rodriguez has a front row seat for all this. He's the founder of Revolution Workshop, a nonprofit on Chicago's South Side that promotes skills training for young people in manufacturing and the trades. And here's what he's been seeing for years now.
7: Those numbers are in decline. Youth engage in sports, employment opportunities, anything that has them leaving the house and away from a screen.
1: All this makes his job harder.
7: It is a problem when we're getting them right out of high school, trying to make them job ready, teaching them good work habits, what it is to hustle and communicate and how to take constructive criticism. And I would tell you with the trades, it's attendance, just getting people to come on time and stay off their phones.
1: The decline in teen work is particularly damaging for the demographic groups Revolution Workshop tries to serve, says Carl Van Horn.
6: Having fewer job opportunities is especially difficult for lower-income individuals. They're stigmatized. They don't have the connections. They don't have the money. That disadvantages them.
1: Because finding entry-level jobs, then move-up jobs, and eventually embarking on a career path will likely start slower and take longer, reducing future earnings, retirement savings, and the like. I'm Mitchell Hartman for Marketplace.

0: The Census Bureau reported this morning that overall construction spending in this economy in the month of May was down year on year. If you dig a little bit, you'll find spending on single-family home construction was off 4% from May a year ago. So, with months of war-driven economic uncertainty and mortgage rates in the sixes seemingly in charge, Marketplace's Elizabeth Trovall calls up home builders.
1: Affordability is a challenge for home builders. Robert Dietz with the National Association of Home Builders says that's the result of some major headwinds.
2: Ongoing elevated mortgage interest rates, an elevated price-to-income ratio.
1: But there are bright spots, like Midwestern markets. Will Reuter is with the Home Builders Association of Greater Kansas City.
3: Home building permits are up in Kansas City year over year. Anything under $500,000 in the

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1: Economic uncertainty, and it's
2: like the trifecta of keeping people from moving forward.
1: And in Northwest Arkansas, E.J. Johnson runs the Lance Johnson Building Company. He says back in the beginning of the year, he was looking at a nice selling season.
3: Then we decide to go to war. We're still moving houses, but we're not moving them at the rate that we should be today.
1: He says after the war started, mortgage rates jumped, as did the cost of transporting building materials like lumber. I'm Elizabeth Trovall for Marketplace.

0: Here's today's marker, not that we necessarily needed another one, that late-stage capitalism is the gift that keeps on giving. Prediction markets, it seems, have entered the natural disaster business. You can now bet on the probability of tornadoes and earthquakes and hurricanes. Some new reporting out from High Country News also shows that there was, briefly, a prediction platform focused just on wildfires in California. Its tagline, and I am not making this up, was, "You can't predict fire, but you can trade on it." Ethically murky? Yeah. Also, though, possibly useful. Marketplace's Caitlin Tan has more.
1: When Caitlin Trudeau read that people are betting money on how fast wildfires might spread and what cities they'll reach,
2: honestly, my first reaction was, that's gross.
1: Just yesterday, Trudeau's friend in El Dorado County, California, was almost evacuated after a fire broke out. That's the human cost.
2: On the other side, people just like callously kind of coldly betting on their phone about, you know, whether someone's house is going to burn down.
1: She worries it could lead to people starting fires to make more money. But one could flip that argument. Coleman Strumpf is an economics professor at Wake Forest University.
3: If you could incentivize enough people to clear brush and take preventative actions, you could use these markets and bet on that as well.
1: It's just another way markets can potentially change behavior. And with natural disasters, prediction betting could act as an informal type of insurance. Robin Hansen is an economist with George Mason University.
4: If I had a beachfront property or something where there was a flood risk, then I might consider that because it actually tends to be pretty hard to get flood insurance.
1: Another possible benefit, prediction betting could help forecast where a wildfire might spread.
5: Yeah, but we already have that. We already know.
1: Craig Clements leads a team that does that kind of forecasting at the Wildfire Interdisciplinary Research Center.
5: It gets very complicated very quickly when we're trying to model fires and mountains terrain and complex fuels with changing weather patterns.
1: And he's not betting that people using Kalshi or Polymarket are doing all that work. I'm Caitlin Tan for Marketplace.

0: the investment, worth the money, could run a marathon in these things.
1: I mean, if you had to, I guess. But first, let's do the numbers. Dow Industrial's off 13 points, just less than a 10%, 52,306. The NASDAQ subtracted 173 points, that's about 2/3 of 1%, 26,040. The S&P 500 down 15 points, 0.2%, 74.83. Facebook and Instagram parent Meta is setting up a cloud computing business to sell excess AI capacity. That's according to a report from Bloomberg. Meta shares up 8.8%. That helped push cloud provider CoreWeave down 13.9%. A court over in Sweden has ordered Google to pay about $1.5 billion for a price comparison business owned by Klarna, rather to a price comparison business. The payments platform accused Google of favoring its own shopping service in its search results. Klarna rang up 1%. Google's parent Alphabet climbed 1.1%. Bonds down, yield on the 10-year T-note rose 4.48% on the 10-year. 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

0: This is Marketplace. I'm Kai Rizdahl. Turns out in this post-pandemic economy, you can now get stuck in traffic or find yourself in an overcrowded subway car pretty much any time of day. Because as Juliana Kaplan wrote in Business Insider the other day, rush hour is kind of all the time now. Juliana, welcome to the program. Good to have you on.
1: Thank you so much for having me.
0: Tell you what, I love, hate the title of this piece, the headline, Revenge of the Commute. It's worse out there now than it's been in a very long time, isn't it?
1: Oh, yeah. I mean, I'm here in New York, and the subway has been getting pretty gnarly, too.
0: So what's going on? I mean, clearly it's an after effect. It's an artifact of the pandemic.
1: It's sort of a few different things converging to create this revenge of the commute. So we saw, obviously, post-pandemic or mid-pandemic migration patterns, which is a lot of people moved further away from their offices. And then at the same time, the pandemic made it so that when folks did return to the office, people aren't really doing the strict 9-to-5 as much anymore, at least in a lot of technology industries.
0: Right.
1: And because of that, that means that they're able to travel at staggered times, run an errand midday, so on, which is definitely good for people's quality of life. It does mean, however, that now everybody is commuting all the time rather than these concentrated blocks.
0: I confess, as you point out in this piece, I'm one of those who goes out to run an errand at like, you know, noonish or something. And I'm like, what are all these people doing out here? Don't they have jobs? And of course they do, but they're doing exactly what I'm doing. I had thought, though, that what was going to happen after the pandemic was that all this working from home stuff was going to make the traffic lighter. And in point of fact, that is not what's happening at all.
1: Yeah, I think you are far from alone. This is something I heard from a lot of folks that I spoke to who really like the newfound flexibility.
0: Sure.
1: And I think a lot of people kind of made that like devil's bargain, where it's like, okay, cumulatively, I'm still commuting less if I'm only going in 2 days a week, but I am commuting like an hour and a half.
0: Oh, one way?
1: Uh-huh. Oh, yeah.
0: Oh, you need to move. I'm sorry.
1: Oh, no, not me, but the people I spoke to.
0: Oh, all right. Okay, all right. Also, weekends are now a rush hour thing?
1: You know, that one is really interesting to me. And I think something that I heard from folks that makes sense is like, if you're running your errands at noon, as you were talking about, and you're like, don't all these people have jobs? Right. But you have a job. You don't really have to run as many errands on the weekend anymore.
0: Right.
1: And that means that maybe you have more flexibility to like do a day trip. Maybe you were running errands a little closer to your house before. And again, that flexibility is kind of this double-edged sword because it's like, okay, I'm going to drive out to the beach that's a little further away or out to like the outlet mall or whatever. And now all of a sudden, everyone is doing the same thing again.
0: So what are the solutions here? Scale up mass transit. I imagine some kind of congestion pricing in urban centers, but still there's traffic outside urban centers as well. It's going to be a lasting challenge because the pandemic changed the way we work, but it also changed how we get to and from work and generally out in society.
1: Yeah. You know, unfortunately, there's not one silver bullet solution. Perhaps carpooling is something we could think about. Obviously, scaling up mass transit. Actually, one of my own subway lines moved some of their scheduled times in the morning to reflect better the new peak commuting hours. And then, yeah, one that also came up, too, is this idea of dynamic congestion pricing.
0: Right.
1: So this is different than what we see in New York, where the goal of that flat tax is like fewer cars downtown as much, which as a New Yorker, great. It's certainly been really nice. But instead, it's to keep roads moving at a clip where, okay, if you have that flexibility and you know that maybe I can get a much cheaper toll if I do this weird time rather than that weird time, that can keep the roads moving. A lot of folks also say this is really good for road maintenance. That's something that came up a lot as we see this record congestion. Huh. Like, the roads are getting a lot of wear and tear. But, yeah, I think also part of it, too, is maybe we just all have to get comfortable with being close together.
0: I think that's exactly it.
1: Yeah.
0: Right? We just got to get used to it. Juliana Kaplan at Business Insider. Juliana, thanks a lot. Good piece.
1: Yeah, thank you so much.

0: The summer dress code, by and large, and in the eastern half of this country this week in particular, tends toward the minimal. T-shirts and tank tops, shorts, and sandals. You might want to think twice about your footwear, though, should you happen to find yourself in Nashville, Tennessee, because you're going to stand out among the tourists even more if you're line dancing in something other than a pair of cowboy boots. And as Blake Farmer reports from WPLN, those boots are having a moment that extends far beyond Music City.
1: There's a joke among locals in Nashville that you can spot the tourists. They're the ones in new cowboy boots.
2: Every girl walking around seems like they got boots on, so I was like, you want some boots?
1: Brent Taylor of New Orleans is a good dad, so like many visitors, he and his daughter Morgan went on a little shopping spree. Sprinkled among the dozens of honky-tonks of Lower Broadway are boot shops.
3: It was worth looking. I found a few pair that I like, and he got them, so I've been breaking them in. At first, they were painful.
1: Flat toe, green with silver sparkles. She put them on immediately and joined the high-heeled stampede. In truth, it's not just out-of-towners. Kayla Kessinger is a local rocking calfskin knee-highs with intricate stitching.
4: This is my first pair of, like, investment boots, if you will. Like, my first pair of, like, legit cowboy boots. Worth the investment, worth the money. Could run a marathon in these things.
1: Not my first choice for 26 miles, though the brand she's strutting can run more than $1,000. And with boots, you're often paying for comfort. The global market for Western boots has topped $1 billion by some estimates and is growing by nearly 5% a year. Publicly traded Boot Barn has surpassed 500 stores. Its value has more than quadrupled in the last 5 years. So what's going on? Some call it the Yellowstone effect. Taylor Sheridan's popular cowboy drama got people dressing like they do on the Dutton Ranch. You also have the confluence of Beyoncé's Cowboy Carter album that brought country music and style into the mainstream pop world. Lately, traditional country music has been reaching a wider audience. Holly George Warren is the author of How the West Was Worn.
5: But here in New York City, where I am right now, there's a humongous billboard right at Times Square with Ella Langley sitting on a hay bale, looking real chic in her cowboy boots.
6: Just when I thought I got him to fall in love with Tennessee.
1: Ella Langley's hit song broke Taylor Swift's record for a female country artist being atop the mainstream charts. That kind of crossover brings attention to her style, too, though George Warren says it's been building over the years.
5: Both the music and the look have become global, and it's been a kind of a gradual process.
1: The roots of the cowboy boot can be traced to Mexican cowboys, vaqueros. Country music artist Angie Kay, who was born in El Salvador, has been a daily boot wearer since she was young and says the fashion statement is strong everywhere she performs in the Americas.
7: A sea of cowboy boots and hats, and not just Hispanic people, like every type of person, all in cowboy boots, all in hats, all in buckles.
1: And Angie Kay can't recall the last time she played a show not in her boots. It's primarily fashion, not function. But Lisa Sorrell says the cowboy boot has become the functional equivalent of the country music uniform. She's a high-end boot maker in Guthrie, Oklahoma, who's also writing a history of the cowboy boot.
8: I honestly wonder what would have happened if cowboy boots hadn't become stage wear and remained visible and in the public eye for so long. I wonder if they would have gone back to being just a part of a cowboy's functional gear.
1: You'd still have boots walking around, but not so much on stage and screen, and almost certainly not on a honky-tonk bar crawl. In Nashville, I'm Blake Farmer for Marketplace.

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1: This final note on the way out today, we started with the Federal Reserve, so shall we end. The Fed's got lots of other jobs besides just setting interest rates, one of which is processing payments for basically the entire financial system, literally helping move money around the economy. Anyway, as part of that, they put out a report every 3 years about how money moves around this economy, and here's the tidbit that caught my eye. In 2024, there were 3.4 billion withdrawals from ATMs. That is down from 5.2 billion withdrawals at ATMs a decade ago, which makes sense, right? We're using way less cash. But every time we go to the ATM now, we are taking out more money. $210 per visit in 2024, $134 per visit in 2015. Inflation, yes, but still interesting, I think, anyway. Our media production team includes Brian Allison, John Foki, Montana Johnson, Drew Jostan, Gary O'Keefe, and Charlton Thorpe. Alex Simpson is the manager of media production. And I'm Kai Rizdahl. We will see you tomorrow, everybody.
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0: You can have your cake and eat it, too. Especially if you know how they turn a phrase of folk wisdom in Italian, French, or Spanish. Coming up, Michaela Tartaglia tells us how to count our chickens where sleeping dogs lie.
1: Anytime we try to explain them, they make sense if you put a little bit of thoughts into that, but they don't at the very beginning.
0: For the last 75 years, rock music has been the soundtrack of our world. Greg Harris from the Rock and Roll Hall of Fame and Museum tells us how they keep on rocking at their home in Cleveland.
2: We have a jam space called the Garage, where visitors jam with each other.
0: And historian David McCullough reminds us how the Wright brothers changed the world.
3: My admiration for them as human beings is greater even than my absolute awe at the working of their minds.
0: Come along for the hour ahead. It's Travel with Rick Steves.
4: Live from NPR News in Washington, I'm Ryland Barton. A new financial disclosure shows President Trump and his family raked in more than $1 billion from cryptocurrency ventures in the past year. Associated Press reporter Bernard Condon says the speed that Trump made the money is surprising.
5: His property business, at least according to my judgment, is growing at the fastest it has in the century since the Trump Organization, his family business, started. And yet, crypto triumphs.
4: Trump also took in tens of millions of dollars from new properties in countries beholden to the U.S. for military support or seeking tariff relief, and he got tens of millions more suing media companies. The White House says the president has no financial conflicts and only acts in the public interest. Democratic socialists have pulled off some high-profile wins in recent congressional primaries. Now, some Democrats worry it could hurt the party's chances of regaining a majority in Congress next year. NPR's Elena Moore reports.
6: Democratic socialist candidates say their movement is gaining ground at a time when Americans are struggling economically and feel fed up with the political status quo. But some within the Democratic Party are hesitant to broadly associate with that movement, arguing it could alienate swing voters in key toss-up districts that Democrats want to win in November. Matt Bennett is a co-founder of the centrist think tank Third Way.
7: Of course, it's possible to run as a left-leaning populist without adopting the maximalism of the extremes. But it is very hard for Democrats now to distinguish themselves.
6: Because, he says, Republicans will try to paint Democrats and Democratic socialists as one in the same. Elena Moore, NPR News.
4: Today, the U.S. men's national soccer team has its biggest test yet of the FIFA World Cup. They'll face Bosnia-Herzegovina in the first round of the knockout stage. NPR's Becky Sullivan has this preview.
8: The World Cup is now in the win-or-go-home phase of the tournament, and some good teams have already gone home. U.S. defender Chris Richards says his team won't underestimate their opponent.
9: They're a good team that also deserve to be here. Ultimately, we know that how we've played so far throughout the tournament has been very successful, so we're going to try to stick to that and, again, hopefully win the game.
8: Bosnia and Herzegovina came into the World Cup ranked number 64. They are the underdogs, but they have talented players and an effective defense. The U.S. men haven't beaten a European team in any game since they last beat Bosnia back in 2021. Both teams were much different then, and the stakes are far higher now. The winner will move on to the round of 16. The loser will pack their bags. Becky Sullivan, NPR News, Santa Clara, California.
4: The World Cup's group stage ranks as the most watched ever on English-language television, according to Sports Media Watch. It averaged 5.05 million viewers on Fox Sports and 4.6 million on Telemundo and Peacock, up 92% and 122% respectively from 2022. It's NPR. Lines are growing at Russian gas stations as several months of Ukrainian attacks have set oil refineries ablaze and choked supplies. Fuel rationing has been introduced in many regions. The fuel crisis has brought Moscow's invasion of Ukraine home to ordinary Russians. President Putin acknowledged the problems for motorists and businesses. The grocery chain Kroger says it plans to buy a rival retailer called Giant Eagle, a regional chain based in Pennsylvania. It's Kroger's first major deal since the meltdown of its mega merger with Albertsons a year and a half ago, as NPR's Alina Selyuk reports.
10: Kroger is once again trying to grow by buying a competing grocery chain. This time, Giant Eagle, which is not to be confused with Giant Food and the Giant Company. Giant Eagle is a family-run supermarket chain with about 200 stores and pharmacies in northern Ohio, western Pennsylvania, Indiana, Maryland, and West Virginia. Kroger is offering $1.7 billion for Giant Eagle. It's a much smaller deal than Kroger's failed bid to buy its biggest rival, Albertsons. That $25 billion mega deal fell apart in 2024, blocked by courts over concerns that it would limit competition. Kroger and Albertsons are still in a legal dispute over the fiasco. Alina Selouk, NPR News.
4: Martial arts icon and San Francisco native Bruce Lee will become the first Chinese-American in California history with an annual namesake day. Democratic Governor Gavin Newsom signed a law officially designating May 17th as Bruce Lee Day, the day in 1959 that an 18-year-old Lee returned to San Francisco after spending his childhood in Hong Kong. It's NPR.
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0: The origins of rock and roll music are usually traced to the early blues of the American South. Over the years, popular music branched out in new directions, and by the 1950s, the songs you heard on the radio were energized by teenage rebellion and a spirit of freedom. The stories behind the music are featured at the Rock and Roll Hall of Fame and Museum in Cleveland. Their CEO, Greg Harris, joins us on today's Travel with Rick Steves to tell us what they're up to lately as one of Ohio's hottest visitor attractions. Coming up, we'll also revisit our conversation with the late historian David McCullough, back when his book about the Wright brothers had just been published. McCullough dedicated his life to helping us better understand the people and events that changed the nation. His work on the Wright brothers reminds us of what's genuinely great about America. Let's start the hour looking at some of the curious expressions we might use in our everyday speech, especially when you compare them with the words people live by in other cultures. Have you ever wondered why shouldn't you look a gift horse in the mouth? And not to split hairs, but is that the same horse you shouldn't put before the cart? Though, if you're in Spain, you might be told to avoid building a house with the roof first, especially if it's raining frogs and snakes. Well, it's all Greek to me, unless, of course, you speak Greek, in which case it might strike you as Chinese. Idioms are everywhere, and they exist across all languages and all cultures. Michaela Tartaglia has been collecting expressions in four languages and noting the similarities and differences between them. She's compiled her 25 favorites in her book called An Apple a Day, 25 Surprising Universal Idioms and Their Origins. She's here today to take us on a cross-cultural language journey. Michaela, thanks for being here.
1: Thank you, Rick, for having me today.
0: Now, tell us about yourself, first of all, because you're a chef. You've written a book about pasta, so you're a foodie, but you also have a book about idioms. So what came first for you, your love of food or your love of language?
1: That's a tricky question. I would say both of them. Food, you know, when you're an Italian born and raised, it goes by default, your love for food. I could not be otherwise. So that's easy.
0: So you grew up in Turin in the north of Italy, and you spent summers with your grandparents outside of Napoli, Naples. Tell me how that contributed to your fascination with language and idioms.
1: Language and idioms always been a very important part of my life, but academically I went to Liceo Classico, which is in a high school where you study ancient languages, so Latin and ancient Greek. It's your major, let's say that way.
0: So in Italy, when you go to school, you can choose what sort of specialty?
1: Yes, you do. So it's very completely different system.
0: So as a child, you knew you wanted to do not mathematics or chemistry, but language.
1: Yes, that language is Latin and ancient Greek.
0: So the book is 25 Surprisingly Universal Idioms. What is an idiom?
1: Idioms are way of saying expressions that we use on a daily basis in all the languages across the world. You just open this saying, I don't understand Greek. That's what you guys say in English?
0: Yeah.
1: In Italian, we say, io non parlo l'arabo. I don't speak Arabic.
0: So we say it's all Greek to me. If I'm confused, it's all Greek to me.
1: And we say Arabic.
0: There you go.
1: So everything is so relative. We think in a very similar way, but we express our concept with different forms.
0: Well, yeah, obviously a Greek person would have the same opportunity to say, I'm confused, but they wouldn't say it's all Greek to me because that'd be the opposite.
1: Of course, yeah. So it's a very fun way to see how idioms really can represent a lot about our culture and the way we picture, envisioning pretty much the same concept.
0: You know, I like that just about Italy, because Italy is, I mean, I think it's one of my very favorite places. And a big part of that is the way of communicating. Everything is issimo.
1: Yes.
0: Do you say that, issimo?
1: Always. Also, you know, Italians, they're well known to exaggerate. As an Italian, I should warn everybody that whatever Italians say on issimo, you should take it a good 25-30% down. Because we love to exaggerate.
0: So you grew up in Italy. And what is a favorite expression that you enjoyed when you were growing up that you have not heard in the United States, and you wish in the United States we had a fun way to say that?
1: The one, then in Italian we say non puoi avere la botte piena e la moglie ubriaca. You cannot have the wife drunk and the barrel full at the same time.
0: So wait a minute. So you can't have a drunk wife and a full barrel of wine at the same time.
1: Yeah, because that's not possible.
0: That's very Italian. You see, that's an insight into the Italian culture because it's vino in veritas or whatever. You
1: exactly.
0: Know? Yeah.
1: You know, expressions and idioms really represents the culture you're coming from. So Italian culture is really based on food. Obviously, wine is a part of the culture. In fact, many factories in Italy that they provide like a voucher for lunches, the glass of wine is included in the meal.
0: In the workers' lunch?
1: Yes. Yeah. Even if you work with machinery, one glass.
0: I learned why.
1: It's part of food. It's part of complementary part with your meal.
0: No. What they told me in the Cinque Terre was if you drink water, the fish will swim in your stomach.
1: Exactly,
0: you have to have wine. Michela Tartaglia has a passion for linguistics and linguini. She explores the backstories behind 25 universal idioms in her book, An Apple a Day. Michela also runs the Pasta Casa Linga lunch counter at Seattle's Pike Place Market and shares recipes in her cookbook, Pasta for All Seasons. Her website is michelatartaglia.com. Michela, I love the way different languages accommodate different passions from one culture to another. And of course, in Italy, it's living well. It's la dolce vita, right? When I cross the border into Italy, people say, il dolce far niente, the sweetness of doing nothing. Nobody crosses the border into the United States and say, the sweetness of doing nothing. We say work hard, you know. Tell me some of the examples that you can think of where an idiom will give an insight into the culture.
1: Well, there are many, obviously. You know, this is a collection of 25 in the book, but I collected hundreds of them.
0: Yeah.
1: And then I had to come to the most representative, also in the way they could be, you know, illustrated, because the book is illustrated by Daniele Simonelli, who did a lovely job.
0: And it's just a delight to page through, yeah.
1: In the illustrations. I think the one that is very representative in Italian, parli del diavolo e spuntano le corna, e speak of the devil and the horns appear.
0: Speak of the devil and
1: the horns appear. In English you say, talk of an angel and you will hear the fluttering of its wings.
0: Okay.
1: You know, so we have the English UK. So the English UK has the angel and Italian has the devil.
0: Oh.
1: And I love the Spanish version of it. There is, hablando del rey de Roma, por la puerta asoma. Speak of the Roman king and he appears at the door. So the insight about all these idioms, anytime we try to explain them, I mean, they make sense if you put a little bit of thoughts into that, but they don't at the very beginning.
0: Right, but people learn what it means and it becomes part of the basic communication.
1: They do, but also, you know, language, Rick, changes through times. I grew up with grandmothers who spoke through idioms constantly. You know, maybe in one sentence there were two of those.
0: Yeah.
1: And anytime as a child I dare to ask them the meaning, they were like, no, we are not going to explain this to you.
0: You should know this.
1: You should know this, or you will find out. So the beauty of this is really the insight of all these idioms that bring up, you know, our culture. It can be religious, can be the farming background, and so on. You know, language is changing also in our culture.
0: And it does give you a peek at the deeper culture, the more the history of a country. In your book, you talk about long religious histories can have an impact on the idioms. We have a famous idiom, you don't judge a book by its cover. And then in all three other languages, Italian, Spanish, and French, it's something about the habit doesn't make the monk. In other words, the way they dress doesn't make a person holy, right?
1: Exactly. So that's incredibly fascinating one, because English, which Anglo-Saxon root, has one version, don't judge a book by its cover. But Italian, French, and Spanish come straight from our Christian, you know.
0: So there you get an insight into the culture. And a lot of times they are the same, but they would be a little bit different. I like the one about don't poke a bear. In the other countries, it's different. You still don't poke something, but what would they be?
1: Yeah, so this is a great example. Like four different languages, they express the same concept with four different animals.
0: Yeah.
1: In Italian is non disturbare il can che dorme. So don't wake up the sleeping dog.
0: Don't wake up a sleeping dog.
1: And we use this all the time. When you want to make a change in some plans, non svegliar can che dorme. And then in Spanish, no remuevas el avispero, don't stir up the wasp nest.
0: Don't stir up a wasp's nest. Yeah, well, that's even more important than don't wake up a dog. I don't want to stir
1: up
0: a wasp.
1: But the dog can bite you.
0: He can bite you.
1: And, you know.
0: Well, here's another one that I like in your book. We like to say you can't have your cake and eat it too. But the French, they love their butter.
1: Always. I mean, this
0: so the French have, instead of eating cake, and they have, what, do you have the one for the French there?
1: Yes. You cannot have the butter and the money for selling the butter. And this is so quintessential of the French culture, and it's, my French friends use it all the time. It's perfect for them.
0: Michaela, one word I know in Italy is buon lavoro. I just think this is beautiful work that you've done. Thank you for writing An Apple a Day. And that'll give us a little more fun and a little more insight when we are enjoying our next trip over to Italy, France, Spain, or Britain.
1: Enjoy. And thank you so much for having me. And please keep using this expression or you will impress all your friends and new acquaintances in Italy, in all this country.
0: Mille grazie.
1: Grazie a te. Ciao.
0: You can find web links to our guests in the notes we post with each week's show at ricksteves.com/radio. In 1951, this jockey Alan Freed, the king of the Moondoggers, started to include the kind of records on his hip late-night radio show that got listeners' attention in Northeast Ohio. He called it rock and roll. Today, Cleveland is credited as an early pop culture trendsetter. It's also home to the Rock and Roll Hall of Fame and Museum. Their CEO, Greg Harris, has tips for exploring what they have to offer next on Travel with Rick Steves.
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0: In 1983, Huey Lewis told us that the heart of rock and roll is in Cleveland. That was after playing a gig there that must have really left an impression on him. Well, later that year, the Rock and Roll Hall of Fame was born, launching a search for a permanent home that would ultimately prove Huey's lyrics to be correct. Cleveland, Ohio, wow. The heart of perhaps America's most popular and enduring art form, as it became the location of the Rock and Roll Hall of Fame and Museum. Well, today, against the backdrop of Lake Erie, the Rock Hall stands as one of America's most visited music landmarks and a place that celebrates rock and roll as an art form and as a cultural force. Joining us for a look at its influence is Greg Harris. He's the museum's president and CEO, and since 2013, Greg has helped to transform the museum into an impressive, can't-miss stop for travelers and for music lovers alike. Greg, welcome to the show.
3: Rick, it's a pleasure to be on, and I love the chance to talk about our incredible Rock and Roll Hall of Fame with your listeners, people that love to travel, that love culture, and I'm guessing there's a lot of music lovers in the fold, too.
0: You know, in my work, I get to meet a lot of people who find their niche, and it occurs to me not everybody gets to find their niche. I'm really thankful that I have. And talk about a man who knows how to find his niche. First of all, you work at the Baseball Museum in Cooperstown, right? And now you're running the Rock and Roll Museum. Two great gigs.
3: You know, I would say we're both incredibly fortunate, and it's trite to say you follow your passion, but things find you. And I was really, my whole journey started by dropping out of college and opening up a used record store. a long time ago, in that it led me to museums, which are magical, wonderful places, and ultimately from the National Baseball Hall of Fame in Cooperstown, which visitors should go to the Rock and Roll Hall of Fame here in Cleveland. It's been an incredible run, an incredible ride, and I'm thrilled.
0: You've been around a few decades, and you're running a museum that is talking about history, lots of decades. What's your decade for rock and roll?
3: Oh, boy. My decade for rock and roll, it's a couple, to be frank. It's hard to answer it. It's sort of like saying, what's that favorite record? As a teenager, I really got into 50s rockabilly. My first car was a 57 Chevy. I was very much into that, found my way to blues and things like that. And then punk rock spoke to my soul. So,
0: you jumped from the Everly Brothers to punk rock.
3: Yeah, and you could say from the Bobby Fuller doing I Fought the Law to the Clash doing I Fought the Law, and even Buddy Holly's version way back there. But it's all connected, and so that really spoke to me. And those eras stay with you. We do tend to go back to the stuff that spoke to us, and that continuum keeps moving. And everybody has a different era. That's their era. It's great.
0: I want to just get one thing straight here because it's actually confusing to me. You run the Rock and Roll Museum and the Rock and Roll Hall of Fame. What's the difference?
3: It's one in the same place. So the Rock and Roll Hall of Fame and Museum is this incredible entity on the shores of Lake Erie. It's that pyramid that people have seen, the incredible I.M. Pei as the architect. And here we have the whole history of rock and roll and the Hall of Fame all together.
0: Okay. And the Hall of Fame is... we heard in the news, and where is it this year? It's in Nashville or something like that?
3: No, the Hall of Fame induction will be in Los Angeles, and there is another entity called the Rock and Roll Hall of Fame Foundation. They handle the election process, and they run the induction. They're our partner, and they license the name to Cleveland that operate and own this museum.
0: Okay. Now, everybody has to get money together to do a great museum and so on, and a long time ago, people talked Cleveland into investing a pile of money in the 1990s, $65 million to do the museum. You got I.M. Pei to be the architect and so on. And it has been quite a good investment over time, hasn't it?
3: Oh, it's been massive. And, our origin, we opened our doors 31 years ago. The cost to build the original building went from your quote of 65, actually cost about 95 to build it.
0: Uh-huh.
3: Every year we've been open, we've returned more than $95 million to the regional economy, including today, $242 million each year to our regional economy.
0: Okay, so I would like just for everybody to think about that. Cleveland, formerly known as the Mistake by the Lake, now is the place where you go, oh, Cleveland rocks. Every time I'm going to Cleveland, people say, you got to go to the Rock and Roll Hall of Fame. That was a big investment. It was probably a little controversial in its day. And every year, in 1 year alone, it returns on that investment. Because today, all across our country, there are cultural opportunities that need to be funded. And it can be seen, I think, as a good, good investment. Now, why Cleveland? Why was Cleveland chosen for the center of this? Because it could have been anywhere.
3: You're right. You know, rock and roll was in a lot of places, but Cleveland, so Philly had Philly soul, Bandstand, Chicago blues had Chicago, New Orleans had great music, arguably the home of rock and roll, Memphis. Cleveland had the heart of rock and roll through a radio DJ named Alan Freed in the early 50s, who was playing rhythm and blues music on radio for audiences and calling it rock and roll. He was popularizing the term. He was a huge phenomenon. He had movies where he was the star with artists in the movies. So they had that origin story. We had a great radio network here in the 60s, 70s, and 80s. So there's lots of listeners. The concert business really was strong in Cleveland. So we had that piece, but really what carried the day, Rick, and this is the lesson. We had the heart when we made our pitch to this New York Foundation to build a museum in Cleveland. We showed up with a business plan. They showed how they were going to fund it, what the impact would be. The mayor was behind it, who became the governor, George Voinovich, who became a senator. He supported it. The corporations in Northeast Ohio supported it. The individuals supported it. And collectively, it was such a strong case that they could pull it off that no other city was really viable once they made their presentation.
0: What is the mission of the museum?
3: The mission of the museum is really born from the collision of rhythm and blues, country and gospel. Rock and roll is a spirit that is inclusive and ever-changing. The Rock and Roll Hall of Fame celebrates the sound of youth culture and honors the artist whose music connects us all.
0: God, that is beautiful. That is beautiful.
3: And really the important pieces in there, you know, this is the artist whose music connects us all. Globally, we're connected through rock and roll. It's a sound that's inclusive and ever-changing. And in many ways, it's more of a spirit and an attitude than a specific sound.
0: Greg Harris is our guide to Cleveland's Rock and Roll Hall of Fame and Museum right now on Travel with Rick Steves. Greg's been with the museum since 2008 and its president and CEO since 2013. He's giving us a VIP look at one of Ohio's top visitor attractions. Their website includes information on the Hall of Fame inductees and a schedule of concerts and events at rockhall.com.
4: So, Greg, when I went, I got special treatment. I was there with the public television and public radio, and we were having a wonderful evening fundraiser. But if somebody just stumbles up to the door and wants to go to the Rock and Roll Museum, what are your practical tips so they get the most out of their visit?
3: So check our calendar in advance. Odds are pretty good we'll have a live band on our plaza if it's the summer season. And so you pick a day when there's a band that you want to see on our summer stage. And then in the museum itself, really, I would say, one, you need to keep moving. There's so much here. We tell the whole history of rock and roll, and you're going to find spaces that speak to you, whether you're a Beatles fan or a Supremes fan or an Elvis fan or a fan of The Cure or U2 or Olivia Rodrigo. We're a wide net. I would also share that if you play an instrument, go on the second floor of the museum. Mm. We have a jam space called the garage where visitors jam with each other and others, staff members play with others throughout the day. It's magical.
4: That's where we all ended up when we were there with our evening banquet with public broadcasting. We ended up jamming together in that beautiful room.
3: Yes. And then moving through the building on the third floor, that's our Hall of Fame floor. That's where every single inductee is recognized in our plaque gallery, where we exhibit that year's class that we're honoring. And there's an immersive theater on that floor that has the greatest, it's like the greatest rock concert you ever attended. It's all induction footage, and it's a 12-minute show that will blow your face off. And it was edited by the great Jonathan Demme. It was his final film he made, and it's powerful and emotional, and you need to see it.
4: You know, when I was walking through the museum, and I walk through museums for a living. That's what I do when I'm updating my guidebooks in Europe. And I have this need for real artifacts. I just don't want to be reading a book that's been printed on a wall and standing up and paying for admission to do that. I want to see real historical artifacts. And your museum is just rich in artifacts. I was just so impressed by that. How do you get these artifacts? Talk a little bit about your vault and how you cycle these through through the public and back into the vault and so
3: on. Sure. Well, you know, we are, as a museum, we're rich in original artifacts, and our goal is to have something from every single inductee that's connected to the making of music. So we have lyric sheets, handwritten lyric sheets, the flashpoint of creativity. We have the actual guitar that specific song was recorded on. We have things like clothing, you know, the vest that Grace Slick wore on stage at Woodstock, things like that. And, you know, people visit this summer, we have the largest exhibit of Paul McCartney materials in the world that's ever existed on our top floor. And the way we receive those materials, we work directly with Sir Paul and with his team. And it comes from his archive to our archive to the general public for the first time ever. That's really amazing.
4: This is Travel with Rick Steves. We're talking with Greg Harris. He's the president and CEO of the Rock and Roll Hall of Fame in Cleveland. He's been enjoying now for 15 years almost running the show. And, you know, Greg, as the years go by, classic rock and roll gets buried deeper and deeper in music history. Your name is the Rock and Roll Hall of Fame. What's the potential liability of that as classic rock gets deeper? Or have you broadened the definition of rock and roll to be more than what I would think of as rock and roll?
3: We've broadened it greatly. And what some people think of as rock and roll is really classic 70s and 60s rock. But we're broader. We're blues, gospel, country. We're dance music. We're hip-hop music. We are heavy metal and industrial music and punk rock. To us, it's all rock and roll because rock and roll is a spirit and an attitude.
4: Okay,
3: it's
4: so whatever is embraced by the next generation, it could just be totally extreme techno with no words at all. And you would embrace it and go rock and roll.
3: Especially if it's the voice of change And it has attitude and spirit that is inspirational and drives you. Rock and roll has done that for decades and is going to continue to do that far beyond four guys with long hair and guitars. They're part of it. And so is this other styles of music as well.
4: Okay, so you're the CEO, and you probably get everybody wants to meet you when they come to the museum if they're famous rock stars, and they have the occasion to come there. If they're in Cleveland, I'm sure there'll be an excuse to go to the Rock and Roll Hall of Fame. What are your fanboy moments? You've been doing this for 15 years. If you could have four or five people that you've met and you just said, I want your autograph. Oh, God, I can't believe it. I touched your guitar.
3: Yeah. You know, growing up where I did on the East Coast, Springsteen was a big part of our world. So being able to tour him through the exhibits was really special. Rick, I think here's a connection with you. Paul Simon was through a number of years ago traveling around the country visiting ballparks with his son. And he came in and toured the museum, and we had a featured exhibition of his, and I know that you're a fan. Yeah. That was pretty magical. You know, it's hard in these roles to get super excited because you're part of the team, and you're there to make them feel comfortable and make them really experience your place. So I could probably continue down the list, but it's magical. And these people, I will say, well, we're talking about inductees. Many of them would have been great at anything they pursued because they had a drive and they had a push and they really did it. It's kind of fascinating. And it didn't come by accident. You know, Paul McCartney didn't roll out of bed and start writing songs and John Lennon. They really put in the hours, they put in the time and they honed their craft and became terrific at it.
4: It's so interesting to me because I don't want to be generational centric or what you want to call it that, like ethnocentric, except for what era do you like? But I think of music as troubadours, you know, that have a message to give. And I guess when you do, even if you don't recognize or understand or appreciate music of a particular decade, you got to credit it that it is still doing that troubadour function. I mean, Bruce Springsteen, he's a troubadour. Paul Simon, he's a troubadour. Do you find that music has challenges that sort of are dictated to it by technology and you know, like right now we're having an adjustment of how artists make their money and going, you know, from records to streaming and technology that's just dominating the creativity now. What kind of crisis can music be in as a cultural phenomenon and as a business?
3: You know, it's always changing. Technology is a big part of it today, of course, but there was a time when people thought pressing vinyl records was going to put live music out of business. And they thought that technology would supersede it. So
4: that's great. That's so good because people are all stressed out now about something, but it's no more dramatic and potentially threatening than being able to press music.
3: Yes. And what's different, slightly different today is just in all industries, our pace of change. That rate of change is so rapid that before it would take decades for true change. Now we're having them in shorter cycles. And so that's where the mystery comes in. There's something magical right now about being able to access almost any song you want to hear at the tip of your fingertips. And so young people get exposed to more music. What I think is missing a little bit is that collective listening, that one radio station that would dominate a market, everybody would hear the same stuff. And that's why, you know, festivals are still popular and live shows are major, you know, powerful experiences. And we come together for live, but a lot of listening is solo. And I think that's an interesting dynamic in today's culture.
4: This is Travel with Rick Steves. We've been talking with Greg Harris, and he is the president and CEO of the Rock and Roll Hall and Fame and Museum in Cleveland. You know, Greg, I'm always fascinated by how curators of museums have endless things to show and only so much space, and they have to be mindful that you don't just want always the greatest hits because you've got a local public that wants to come again and again. So I imagine you factor that into your thinking of what do you want to have on show, and then you've got exhibits all the time. What are you excited about this summer, for example, for exhibits and how we were talking about artifacts, how that might bring to the fore something that will inspire people?
3: You know, this summer, one of our featured exhibitions is Saturday Night Live, 50 Years of Music. Hmm. And Saturday Night Live for 50 years brought over 1,000 performers into people's living rooms. And there were these important cultural moments. Within that exhibit, when you walk through, there's things that just take you back to a moment. One of them is Will Ferrell's More Cowbell outfit. Immediately you see that and it just, you light up, right? And then talk about emotion. We also have the photo that Sinead O'Connor pulled out on stage and in defiance ripped up on camera.
4: The photo of the Pope.
3: Yes.
4: Wow. That would take you back if you're that age.
3: And then those are the cultural pieces, as well as instruments and guitars. And, you know, the Blues Brothers outfits take you back to that moment and to that place. And it's how, as museums, you tell stories, you connect the cultural context with the artifact themselves. And then we get to connect that cultural context with the music as well.
4: Well, I guess I've never said this on my radio show, but I'll just say, Greg Harris, rock on.
3: Right back at you, sir. I'm happy to say to you, keep on traveling.

0: The Rock and Roll Hall of Fame and Museum includes educational resources online and in person to teach young people about the origins of the music and its influence on our lives and society. It's at edu.rockhall.com. Another of Ohio's top visitor attractions is the National Museum of the U.S. Air Force in Dayton. It's located right next to the field that Wilbur and Orville Wright used to conduct their experimental flights. With a little help from the Travel with Rick Steves archives, historian David McCullough reminds us next how two humble brothers from Dayton changed how we think about the world.
1: We hear Mark Blitstein's Airborne Symphony on our next New York Philharmonic broadcast. This is Alec Baldwin. Please join me for a program that will also include Copland's Lincoln Portrait with William Warfield as narrator and the Holidays Symphony by Charles Ives. Leonard Bernstein will conduct the New York Philharmonic.
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0: His 55 honorary degrees were just a fraction of the awards David McCullough received in his 89 years, including two Pulitzers and a Presidential Medal of Freedom. McCullough was one of the nation's most celebrated chroniclers of American history. We were honored to have him join us in the Travel with Rick Steves studio a few years ago as he shared his enthusiasm for what he learned about Orville and Wilbur Wright. His biography of the Wright brothers had just been published and was an immediate bestseller. Here's our conversation with David McCullough.
3: Well, I'm delighted to be with you, and I want to congratulate you on your work, which I follow with greatest interest and pleasure.
0: I think we both appreciate public broadcasting.
3: We do, but we also appreciate the importance of travel.
0: Yeah.
3: Of going places where things happened and understanding what happened and why and the people there. And the refreshing, invigorating spirit that it gives one's outlook on life. I try to go everywhere that any event in any of the books that I write took place. And I've stressed that all along, and I've encouraged students that if you want to write about something, go to where it happened.
0: You know, I think I can tell from reading your books that you can relate to the place.
3: Absolutely.
0: You're grounded in the spot.
3: The place is very important, particularly the place where people grew up.
0: What happened on December 17, 1903? And why was that important enough for you to write about the men who made that happen?
3: First of all, where it happened was on the Outer Banks of North Carolina, which at that time there was no bridge over there. There were no roads. It was sand dunes and beaches and a very small population just barely getting by, primarily fishing. And the Wright brothers went there to test their flying ideas, because they needed continuous wind, and there was plenty of wind out there. And they loved the idea of a soft landing on sand, not on rock or
0: that would help.
3: Hard earth. And there were very few people to be curious and asking too many questions and taking up their time. And they'd never been away from home. They'd never seen the ocean. They traveled over 700 miles from Dayton, Ohio, in their bicycle shop. And it was like nothing they'd ever seen or experienced in their lives, and they loved every minute of it, despite the hurricanes and the sieges of mosquitoes and all the other things that went wrong. It was for them, it was the work they

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1: Responsibility, the first mechanically powered, heavier-than-air machine to achieve controlled, sustained flight with a pilot on board.
2: Right.
1: 120 feet, 12 seconds.
2: That's all it took.
1: Orville.
2: Yep. Yes. However, the brothers are taking turns. It was Orville's turn. And they kept on flying that day. And by the end of the day, or close to the end of the day, Wilbur had flown over 500 feet, or close to half a mile.
1: So they really knew
2: they'd done it.
1: That was the day they broke through. Yeah,
2: oh, yes. It's one of the most important days in all of history. It changed history.
1: Do you think they knew that that first 120 feet in 12 seconds was the most difficult, and after
2: yes.
1: that the arc of progress would just
2: yes.
1: zoom up?
2: Remember, they've never tried it before.
1: Right.
2: This is their first time ever to try this machine they've made. And the fact that even though it bounced like a bucking bronco horse before it settled down, they knew instantly we've done it.
1: So air is like matter, and they can cruise through it now.
2: Well, they learned to ride the wind.
1: By
2: studying soaring birds. Very simple.
1: You must have read a lot of letters and do this primary research. Did you get a sense, David, in anything that you read that they thought much about the future of this, what an impact it would have on domestic travel, on
2: no.
1: tourism?
2: No, they really didn't think much about that. In fact, they were asked, do you think there will be a plane that will fly the ocean? They said no. But they had a good reason, because in order to have an engine that's strong enough to do that, it would have to carry so much gasoline and so much water that the weight would preclude it. Well, they hadn't.
1: That was beyond their imagination.
2: They hadn't figured on an air-cooled engine, which was invented very shortly after by a man named, another American named Charles Lawrence.
1: Now, there were a lot of people trying to figure this out. It seems like there was a frenzy of inventors trying to make a flying machine back then. What do you think were the unique skills that gave the Wright brothers their winning combination? Because they didn't have the big money behind them.
2: By studying the soaring birds, mm-hmm. watching how they used the ends of their wings, how could they possibly stay up there without flapping their wings?
1: Yeah.
2: Well, these are two bicycle riders. These are two bicycle manufacturers. And they realize it's balance. They're balancing on the wind. We balance on the road. They are balancing on the wind. So how do they control that balance? And how do they bank and turn? So once they figured that out, they created what they call wing warping, where they could twist the wings so that they could bank and turn almost exactly the way a soaring bird does.
1: So did they complement each other in their skills, Wilbur and Orville, or was one of them more dominant and more important?
2: I would say yes to both. Wilbur was the genius. Wilbur was the older brother. He was the boss, the big brother. And he was also truly, literally a genius. Orville was very clever and ingenious mechanically, but he didn't have the reach of mind that Wilbur did. Wilbur was an absolutely amazing human being.
1: So they were the right combination, the right duo.
2: They both were. Neither of them ever finished high school. They had no technical training.
1: But it was like homeschooling with their preacher father, right?
2: Well, the preacher father who insisted that they read.
1: Right.
2: This preacher father who gave them a full liberal arts education. They had to read history. They read literature. They read everything.
1: You know, a surprise from reading your book was the importance of their sister. We never hear about Catherine, but she was exceptional as well.
2: Well, one of the joys of writing the book was to bring Catherine's front and center stage, because she deserves it. Talk about credit long overdue.
1: Right.
2: She was a pistol. She was bright. She was full of ideas. She was full of humor. She was also had a hot temper. She could get wrathy, as she said. She stood about 5'1", but she had no trouble whatsoever holding her own. She was a school teacher, taught Greek and Latin in the local Dayton High School. But she was always there when they needed her, and she kept them on the track. And her letters, which have survived, as theirs have, are the greatest testimony to their father's insistence on using the English language, not only correctly, but effectively. They were incapable of writing a dull letter or a short one. And there are thousands of them.
1: The vivid detail in your book is just remarkable. And all I could think is, did these guys write their letters with an appreciation of history? Did they know that this might be of some
2: I don't
1: value?
2: Think so. I think their notes, their professional correspondence, their professional papers and presentations to professional groups and so forth, definitely.
1: Mm-hmm.
2: But as far as the family correspondence, it was all very personal, very revealing, very private, and terrific. Because that's how you can get inside their lives. It's the human beings in this story that interests me most. By the time I was halfway through work on this book, I realized

0: even if they hadn't succeeded, I would have wanted to have written this book. So remarkable are they as human beings. And it's never more apparent than when they went to France. Never more apparent.
1: We're honoring the memory of historian David McCullough today on Travel with Rick Steves by revisiting his 2015 visit with us. His book, The Wright Brothers, had just been released. We also have links to his interviews on The Greater Journey, where he explored how great American inventors, scientists, thinkers, and artists went out of their way to learn from the French in 19th century Paris. And David shared with us his favorite historical sites to visit as well. You'll find links to those interviews in the notes for program number 699 at ricksteves.com/radio.
2: David, it must have been expensive, and I just can't help but wonder, how did they fund this whole mission of theirs?
0: They did everything themselves. First of all, they built everything themselves. They didn't have somebody else build things for them. And the money that they used to spend on their experiments was taken from their rather modest profits from their bicycle shop. They just didn't sell bicycles. They made bicycles. And it was a time when bicycling was a big fad, so there was a big market for it.
2: That was opportune for them.
0: But to give you an example, the head of the Smithsonian, who was a very famous scientist, Samuel Langley, spent something like $50,000 of public money, Smithsonian Institution money, and another $20,000 of private money that was given to him by wealthy friends to develop his airplane, aerodrome, he called it, and it did nothing but shoot up in the air and then dive into the Potomac River. What the Wright brothers' plane, the plane they flew at Kitty Hawk on that famous day, December 17th, 1903, that whole thing cost less than $1,000. They never had any financial backer. They never had any great institution or foundation or university behind them. They had no political pull. They did it all themselves, everything.
2: It's a great American story.
0: And they were laughed at, they were ignored, they were mocked.
2: Now, did they really, when you look at it from an international point of view and so on, did they deserve the credit for inventing the airplane? Is there any
0: Absolutely,
2: question about
0: yes.
2: that?
0: Because
2: there was other stuff happening.
0: Yes, and there are other people keep claiming this. No, they absolutely did it themselves. And it's all on record. That's the other thing. Some of these other claims, there's nothing, no proof, no photographs, no nothing.
2: So they knew about that. They had a little bit of
0: pride. They wanted to have their place in history be authentic and provable.
2: How did they work to authenticate?
0: They took photographs of everything they did.
2: So I mean, on the cover of your book, this is the first.
0: That's the first flight
2: that's
0: ever.
2: That's the first flight.
0: It's one of the most historic events in all of history. One of the most historic and important photographs of all of history. And they had somebody else take it with their camera. That's reproduced from the original glass plate, and it's as sharp and clear as it had been taken yesterday.
2: You know, when we look at that airplane, it looks so frail. How did they land a plane like that on those first?
0: They were landing on sand, and they're just coming. They couldn't use wheels.
2: So it just skidded to a halt.
0: Yes, and they took off on a little railing, like a track, which was composed of 2x4s. And it all was very primitive. And if you see the original plane, which is on view in the Smithsonian Institution, you wonder how in the world they do it. It's also much bigger than you think it's going to be. This is a big plane.
2: Now, David, this is a travel show, and we're all dreaming about traveling. And it is so clear when we read your books, you have traveled and you've been to these places. If we're inspired by the Wright brothers and your book, what's a travel tip you'd give us? Where should we go to see this stuff?
0: Well, you should definitely go to Kitty Hawk.
2: Right.
0: It's a national park. You can see exactly where they took off. Everything's there. And a wonderful museum. Mm-hmm. And you should definitely go to the Ford Museum in Dearborn, Michigan, right outside of Detroit, where the home that they grew up in, which was all important to their shaping their whole outlook on life.
2: Outside of Detroit.
0: How they were raised at home. And the bicycle shop where they built the first airplane that ever flew in the history of the world is right there. And you should go to Paris, and you should go to Le Mans, just southwest of Paris, the racetrack town, where for the first time, Wilbur Wright flew a plane demonstrating to an audience, to a public, that man could fly. It was the 8th day of August in 1908, the 8th day of the 8th month of the 8th year. And that's when the world suddenly realized man can fly.
2: That's 5 years later. They were struggling for 5 years.
0: Took them 5 years because nobody believed that they could do it.
2: Nobody
0: they wouldn't even
2: attention.
0: Bother to come look at it.
2: So the French were the ones that said, hey,
0: yes,
2: these guys are something.
0: They'd heard about it, came over, invited them to come to Paris. They didn't want to do it. They're very patriotic Americans. But our government slammed the door in their face about five times, and they were sick of it, and understandably.
2: Yeah.
0: That whereas the French were keenly interested in aviation, the future of aviation. And once they did that, thousands of people came to Le Mans by the trainload every day from all over France and all over Europe. And you can go there today in the same place where that flight was taken off. You can walk where the hotel was at Pau. They also flew down at Pau, which is a beautiful town, way down by the Spanish border.
2: So did they box the plane up and put it on the boat?
0: Oh, yeah. Yeah, put it on a boat.
2: And assembled it.
0: Yes, they had to reassemble because the French customs official.
2: There was no box. I have an airplane.
0: They uncrated the box, and they did it in such a rough, ignorant way that they broke just about everything.
2: Poor
0: Wilbur had to put it all back to really virtually remanufacture it himself right there.
2: So that was Wilbur that went to France, just one of them.
0: Yes, and Wilbur responded to Europe like very few Americans ever have. When suddenly, for the first time, he went into a major art exhibit, art museum, never had seen it. He would take every spare moment he had to go to the Louvre. He wrote these wonderful letters home about which paintings he liked and which he thought were overrated, which school of painting he responded to. And honestly, no graduate student there to become an art historian could have written anything. And he wrote them to his sister and his father, knowing they wanted to hear about it. But greatest of all are the letters he wrote from Le Mans about the incredible cathedral at Le Mans, which nobody ever writes about, but he responded to with a wholehearted awe and detail about this cathedral, which is both Romanesque and Gothic. And that's one of the reasons he loved it, because he could see so much history.
2: He was instrumental in bringing the modern age, the age of flying, into the world.
0: Yes.
2: And then he was so just enthralled with the wonders of a culture of the past.
0: Well, he talks about how in the Gothic nave, it goes up and up to a clear story where there's magnificent stained glass windows letting the light in. And he said, and you sense this desire to reach for the sky. Well, of course, that's exactly what he's doing.
2: That's what Gothic was all about, I think.
0: Absolutely.
2: And that's what Orville and Wilbur were all about.
1: We're revisiting our conversation with historian David McCullough on his discoveries about the Wright brothers, which we recorded just after his book about them came out. David's last book, The Pioneers, about the early settlers of Marietta, Ohio, was released in 2019. His speeches are collected in a volume called The American Spirit, Who We Are and What We Stand For. And a posthumous collection of his essays was released as History Matters. His publisher, Simon & Schuster, has more at davidmccullough.com.
2: David, when I hear you talk and when I read through the book, it's like, you must have been like a kid in a candy shop with all these original letters to read. I mean, it must have been...
0: Oh, my. For most of my books, I've depended tremendously on the letters of John Adams and Abigail, the letters of Harry Truman, because they bring you into their private world. You can get to know these people in many ways better than you can know people in real life, because in real life, you don't get to read other people's mail. We don't write letters anymore, for one thing. But these letters are... They're works of art. They are, and they are humbling because you realize, once again, they never even finished high school.
2: What a blessing that we have these.
0: Oh, my goodness.
2: It's conceivable they wouldn't have written, and then all of this richness behind the story.
0: And their love of learning. Years later, Orville Wright was interviewed, and he said, would you agree with so many Americans that you and your brother are the perfect example of how far one can go in life, an American could go in life, who's had no advantages growing up. And he said, we grew up with the greatest advantage you could possibly have. And the man said, well, what is that, sir? And he said, we grew up in a home which stimulated and encouraged intellectual curiosity.
2: David, let's just say you could have dinner with Wilbur or Orville tonight.
0: Yes.
2: What would you love to ask them, and what's one thing you'd like to tell them?
0: Well, I'd love to hear more about Wilbur's feelings on the great cathedral at Le Mans.
2: Mm-hmm.
0: And what was in his spirit that so responded to the art and architecture of his travels. And then I'd love to ask Orville why he refused to speak to Catherine, the sister, again when she announced she was going to get married. He thought she'd betrayed him, but I would like to hear, and he comes across as the selfish, mean guy,
2: right,
0: which he wasn't.
2: Right.
0: He really wasn't. I'd like to hear his side of the story.
2: If you could just tell them one thing, 100 years after their work, what would you tell them?
0: I'd tell them that my admiration for them as human beings is greater even than my absolute awe at the working of their minds.
1: Beautiful. David McCullough, thank you so much for all your work and the Wright brothers.
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2: It's been decades since World Cup games were played on American soil. 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
3: 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Look at this. They are constructing this indoors. FIFA goes along with it.
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From the media room at David Geffen Hall, it's the New York Philharmonic this week. And this week. We feature works by American composers. This is Alec Baldwin. Thanks for choosing to spend some time with us as we present Mark Blitzstein's rarely heard Airborne Symphony. And we'll begin shortly with music of Charles Ives. Leonard Bernstein will conduct the New York Philharmonic this week. We open with the Holidays Symphony by Charles Ives. The piece was written over the course of 16 years, from 1897 to 1913. Each movement corresponds to a different holiday and its related season. So Washington's birthday represents winter, Decoration Day corresponds to spring, the 4th of July relates to summer, and Thanksgiving and Forefathers' Day reflects the fall. Each of our four movements is intended to reflect a grown man's memory of his childhood holidays. For Ives, this included recollections of his father and his hometown of Danbury, Connecticut. The music is typically kaleidoscopic for Ives, with several familiar song quotations and almost ceaseless key changes and unusual harmonic combinations. Each of the four movements can be presented individually, but they also combine for a very nostalgic and entertaining whole, which is how we present it now.